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4: The following program is sponsored by George Sitari and is responsible for its content.

0: welcome back to the second hour. I always have to get some Steely Dan on any show that I do. that's just how it is. always. And it's always a homage to one of my best friends in the world, Dan Messina. You know, we've traveled a lot on the road together, and we're both big Steely Dan fans. So whenever you hear that, it's always a homage to my brother, Dan. So I'm excited to have our next guest on. I've had the pleasure of meeting him and having dinner with him. And he is one of the most interesting people that I've met in a while. And I can honestly say that. And he is running for state representative. He also served as former mayor of Hudson here locally. So without further ado, let's welcome Craig Schubert to Monday Night Roundtable. Good evening, Craig. Welcome.
1: Yes. Good evening, Khalid. Thank you for having me. It's a pleasure to be here.
0: I've been looking forward to this. Thank your lovely wife, Brigitte, for engineering everything. And so let's get right to it. Why are you running for state rep?
1: That's a good question. A lot of folks ask that, and largely it has to do with our conservative values being at risk. We've seen the opposition try to erode those in recent years, especially over the last decade. And so wanting to take that step to preserve that and to serve the people. It's ironic that 50 years ago tomorrow, I was first asked to come to Washington and serve on Capitol Hill. And I was taught there that this job in politics is about serving others.
0: So you're running for the Ohio House in the 34th district, and you and most people who know you well, at least, you know, you work with Senator Charles Grassley, where you cut your teeth in politics. But let's go back a little bit further. Tell me who Craig Schubert is.
1: I'm born and raised Iowan, so I'm an Ohioan by choice. I was a television news reporter earlier in my career. Also worked for the broadcast wire services, so the Associated Press, United Press International. Spent the time on Capitol Hill, worked in television news then, contributing as well to ABC, NBC, CNN, and some international networks as well. Went on to a business career, 40 years in business, global business development, having developed products, placing them in over 65 countries around the world, as well as into space aboard the U.S. Space Shuttle Discovery and the Russian space station Mir.
0: So when you were traveling around the world, because I've talked to you a little bit about that, and which I found really interesting, what did traveling around the world teach you about America?
1: Certainly, there is no place like home. America is unique. We are a very young country at 250 years compared to other countries where they've been around for literally thousands of years. But, you know, the freedom that we have, the democracy, the republic in which we live are very, very important. It is fascinating to watch politics in foreign countries and how they campaign and how they go about their electoral process and the people that serve. I have had the pleasure of meeting a number of world leaders. I've had lunch with the Vice President of Bolivia, dinner with the President of Chile. I've also stood face-to-face with the Communist leader of China, among others.
0: Wow. And these are the kind of things that, you know, informed, you know, my worldview. I've traveled a little bit, you know, in the business capacity myself, and I never appreciated being American until I started traveling. And that's why I asked that question, because the perspective that you get in going to certain countries lets you know how privileged you are to have been born on U.S. soil. And so thank you for that answer. This is certainly something that struck me about your background, is how well traveled you are. And so your platform is, you know, you got a lot of issues that a lot of people want to know about. We were talking last hour with George Sitari, my co-host here. We were talking about data centers. So that's a huge hot button issue in this state. It's predicted that it could be an issue for certain Republican candidates, particularly the governor's race with Vivek or John Husted. So tell me, what is your take on data centers?
1: Data centers play a very important role in our life. You know, we're very dependent upon our cell phones, our laptop computers, streaming video, streaming audio, et cetera. We're getting into artificial intelligence, using that more and more through our educational process, through our work environments. And data is going to be crucial. Right now we treat it like it's a business enterprise. But I think if we take a step back and look at the long-term view, it may be a military component that we're going to need to safeguard for the safety of our country as well. And so I know there's a lot of concern about data centers, the size of them, the energy they consume, the water consumption that has been used in the past, as well as the noise. So they are finding better ways. I did, in the process of knocking doors and meeting people, one gentleman was a commercial HVAC expert, and he was talking about closed loop cooling systems. So they're not using the amount of water that they did, say, 10, 15, 20 years ago. In addition, they're also talking about moving to colder environments, whether that be further north, into space, underwater. There are other options. There's been some discussion of moving data centers underground, again, because they're cool. That helps with all of that. Now, in terms of the electrical consumption, the newer chips, from what I understand, are using less energy compared to, say, older chips. I think we see that in each variation of our cell phones or laptop computers. Huge electrical consumption in the past, but today you get much more life out of your batteries, and the phone, the laptop stays on for many hours, even though it's getting more use. The power consumption is not that significant, but it's still very much a concern, especially for ratepayers of utilities. They do not want to be burdened, and that is certainly understandable. I don't think any of us want to have to pay higher electrical rates because of the demand on the system. And so data centers are being asked to come forward with their own power supplies, and some of those were certainly working in that direction.
0: So naturally, education is an issue that is big in Ohio. How do you feel about the state's role in education locally?
1: The Ohio Constitution states that the state will provide for the education of its children. And that is very admirable. But that task has been handled largely by local municipalities under home rule provisions where, municipalities, townships, make all of their local rules. And so as a result, you've got taxpayers who, will often be asked to vote on a levy to provide additional funding or not for various schools. And so education is, of course, extremely important to all of us. We want to see children succeed. I'm very supportive of teachers. Both my aunt and uncle were school teachers and greatly appreciate their service in my upbringing. And so, the challenge here with education is that it's becoming more and more costly. And you've got folks who are looking at the amount of money they're paying for that education. Now, keep in mind, the funding comes from multiple sources, and it's just not local property tax, but there are state funds as well as federal funds to help support local schools.
0: So how did you feel about the state initiatives like the backpack bill and so forth? Where did you stand on that issue?
1: I'm certainly open-minded. I can see both sides. People want to protect local schools, but others also want the right to be able to move their child to other educational facilities. And so I just feel like I'd like to look further into all of this, but I do look at both sides. Having been a journalist earlier in my career, I'm all about the due diligence and wanting to dive deeper into it and not just accept at face value one side or another. But I definitely want to understand it thoroughly and arrive at a decision that is best for all. But the one thing I can tell you is that Parental choice is important to a number of folks. Parents do have a choice when it comes to their child's college education. You know, whether you want your child to go in-state, out-of-state, whether it's an Ivy League school, it may be a community college. Your academic performance certainly is one element. Funding ability is another. So there are folks that want to apply that concept to children in the elementary, middle school, and high school years. So I get it, but I also see where we've had public education for generations now, but there are people who feel that the public schools are not holding up their end of the bargain and doing a really good job. We're getting away from the basic fundamentals of education, reading, writing, arithmetic, physical fitness. And so these are some of the challenges that parents are struggling with.
0: So one of the issues, which is, again, huge in Ohio, are the property taxes. That is a major one that's been playing on our state house. And you are for lower property taxes. Tell us about your stance on that issue. How would you propose that we deal with that issue here in the state of Ohio?
1: At the moment, Khalid, there are 59 bills before the Ohio House Ways and Means Committee in addressing the property tax issue in ways that it can be altered or adjusted to help, especially seniors. I do have a plan that will help reduce that tax without jeopardizing the state's overall budget or school funding. I also view that there are some concerns about income tax. But if you go back to property taxes alone, I know that there has been a group that wants to axe Ohio tax, which would eliminate about $22 billion. But if you eliminated that altogether, then you've got to find ways to replace it. Mm-hmm. Because that funding is needed not only by townships, which have no means to have a local income tax, but if you also eliminate that property tax, it jeopardizes the bonds that municipalities and school districts have. Right now, Ohio has a AAA credit rating, which is phenomenal. But if you suddenly default on all those bonds because you've taken the property tax away, Ohio's ability to borrow money in the future, can be greatly jeopardized by that. So there are consequences if voters were to approve, such an amendment to the Constitution. So that's a huge concern. There are ways of addressing this, but I think we also have to look at the fact that we have a significant number of taxing authorities in the state of Ohio. I've heard that number is over 4,000, maybe as much as 8,000 different taxing authorities. And that too has to be examined. We've got to find ways to reduce this burden on all taxpayers.
0: And, this issue, which has been sort of hijacked by the socialist nowadays, who it's a joke to hear them talk about quote unquote affordability. That isn't one of your platforms, affordability. It says on your website, Ohio families deserve a secure financial future. Government cannot control every price, but it should never make life more expensive. I agree with that. Decreasing income taxes, reducing mandated fees, and incenting development of affordable housing and lower cost energy will make a difference. So with this issue of affordability, what are some of the issues surrounding it? It's taxes, but the government spending, particularly in this state, has gotten a little bit out of control over the last, decade or so. What are some of the things you're going to do to address that?
1: First and foremost, everything comes back to, economic growth. We've got to have opportunities for better job opportunities, better pay. Folks want more money in their paycheck to help cover the costs, the rising costs. While government cannot control every price increase out there, one of the things it can do, and that is to lower some of the costs, through taxes, by reducing taxes. The state can also eliminate unnecessary fees and other mandates that have been applied to business. So by eliminating those things, you'll help to bring some costs down. But there's still a lot of challenges for folks as it relates to groceries and utilities, clothing, housing, et cetera. You know, we've seen a tremendous rise in home values in certain parts of the state over the last decade. We've also seen the rise of property taxes, as we were just discussing. Some of those are voted increases, and some of those are non-voted subjective appraisals on property. And that has to be addressed, that we cannot be having these unintended tax increases without them being voted on. People deserve to have a right and a say in how much tax they're going to be having to pay for going forward. If they want this municipal service, if they want this athletic facility or special school program, you at least give people the right and that opportunity for a say. But if you start taking away property taxes, for example, then you lose that say. You no longer have a say over the amount of funding, say, going into the fire district or the water district or into your schools or into your city. It's just that all goes away.
0: Again, so back to another one of your platform issues. Well, we're talking about stopping waste, fraud, and abuse, which is one of your platform issues, and you just address some of this when it comes to affordability. In this state, you know, there's this huge amount of as many states, Medicare fraud and Medicaid fraud and so forth, which Representative Mike Davila has been doing a lot of work in that area to address this issue. Is that something that's been on your radar, with this wasteful Medicaid, Medicare spending?
1: We have all seen, you know, the national news with the Medicaid fraud, especially in other states. We know it's here in Ohio as well. And we have to be able to empower, you know, the Attorney General, the Auditor of State, to be able to go after some of these fraudulent parties that are taking advantage of well-intended, well-funded government programs. When you start stealing monies from these programs, you're hurting those who are most in need. We do have an obligation to help people who are not in a position to help themselves. So Medicaid is very important to them. But when you've got others stealing money and it's costing all of us, that is a problem. And there needs to be consequences for those thefts.
0: So when it comes to, your campaign platforms, we know that a lot of times, you know, you get down in Columbus, or, you know, in this case, you get to Washington and you start to get a little pushback. Everyone has that that talk of, you know, this is how things go around here. conversations when you get into dealing with these sharks down in our state and national capital. You know, how much, you know, I know the answer to this, but how much fight do you have in you to go down there and make some people uncomfortable?
1: As much as needed. You know, I believe that we cannot continue to have the status quo prevail in any legislative body. We seriously have to address these issues. They need to be addressed sooner, not later, because people's lives are at stake. Either we address them here, or people will find other places to work, to live, to enjoy life. When you think about it, as people start to hit retirement, you know, they're looking at the fact that they've raised their children, they've gotten them through the local school system. They're approaching that retirement year. Is Florida a more attractive place to go? Is Texas a more attractive place to go? Not only is the weather warmer, but hey, it's lower taxes, the lower cost of living. It's Alabama's appealing. for those that may have a rugged nature in them, you know, Alaska is really appealing. Alaska's got a lot of good things going for it. The one drawback, of course, is the cold. But we have to remember that we have to be competitive with all the other states around us. We should not be following Florida or Texas or any other state. Ohio should be on the leading edge. We are the innovators. When you look at the fact that Ohio was the first state established in the Northwest Territory, the fact that we were, you know, first in space, you know, we have a lot of great innovation in the state. We have a lot of wonderful things going on. We can do better, and we should. We must, for everyone's sake.
0: Yeah, I agree with that. I mean, how I got a chance to, you know, knock doors around the state as well. And the more I got around the state, the more I love the state, because you get to go to places that, at least for me, that I didn't think I would ever visit. And you get a chance to meet some of the great people of our state, some of these counties and cities and towns. This is a great place to live, and it could be better. You're right. I think what prevents it, there's a couple of things that prevent it, things that are going on in our state house, them not able to get their act together. But I think what happens is a lot of people in our cities and towns become disillusioned. They don't know the possibilities. So if somebody's out there listening to you right now, why should they vote for Craig Schubert for representative in 34th district?
1: Because I'll take a much different approach. I'm not going to just idly sit back and do nothing. I have found that there are two types of legislators: those that want to do something and those who want to be something. This isn't about me. This is about you and everyone else that I want to help serve. It's about doing something and doing something right to make a difference, to improve the quality of our lives, to drive our economy forward, and to make Ohio the best state it can possibly be in this nation, to be the leader and not a follower.
0: Yep. Yeah, I agree. And lastly, you were the you've had such an interesting life. I mean, not to mention, you know, working for Senator Grassley, Charles Grassley, but your business career, which was just taking you around the world, to various countries, your business experience. And then you served as mayor of Hudson. And that experience, I'm sure, gave you a firsthand view of how difficult sometimes it is to really not only effectively govern, but deal with your detractors and your enemies. When you left the mayorship of Hudson, were you at all discouraged, or were you more inspired to actually continue fighting?
1: At the time that I resigned, which was Valentine's Day of 22, it was on the heels of my wife's death in September of 21. So we're coming up very quickly here on the fifth anniversary of her passing from non-Hodgkin's lymphoma. My time in office as the mayor, having been elected in December of 19, was quickly followed by COVID and needing to declare a state of emergency in our community to safeguard the well-being of our residents. So 20 was a challenging year in which to be the head of the city. Likewise, late in the year when my wife was diagnosed with cancer, that 21 became yet another challenge I had to face, knowing that she would not survive, and yet trying to put on the best face possible to help her, to support her, to love her, and knowing what the end was going to be. And so she died just 3 weeks before I turned 65, and I was on the cusp of retirement, and I had wanted to resign. In fact, when we were told just 4 days after her 60th birthday that she would not survive. And she had said, "No, you've worked too hard for this. I want you to continue." But once she passed, I was ready to step down, but the folks that we were trying to get elected to city council at the time encouraged me to stay on. You've got to stay with us. You've got to get us elected. And so we did. And that happened in November then of 21. And I thought, all right, I will swear them in at the first meeting in December of 21. And at that time, I will resign. And it's like, no, Craig, now we're going to have fun. We have control of city council. We get to do great things. But by the time Valentine's Day rolled around, honestly, I had a broken heart. My future was unclear, and I was ready to just, you know, pack it in. But now, as you well know, Khalid, I have found a new life, new inspiration in my wife, Brigitte. And I'm back for the fight to do what's right in our community and in the 34th House District here in the state of Ohio, and that is to improve the quality of lives, to improve education, to make our economy strong, to move us forward, and work together. So my door is open, my phone is on, people are able to reach out, and their help, their support, their vote would be greatly appreciated in November.
0: So where can people go to contact you, support you, and keep track of your campaign?
1: Absolutely. The website is Schubert for Ohio. That's S-H-U-B-E-R-T for Ohio.com. We're also on various social media platforms under Schubert for Ohio. I've got a great campaign team. We have been out. We have knocked nearly 12,000 doors and or tube newspaper boxes with lit. We will continue this run all the way till November 3rd. We will not stop. People who would like to get involved can reach out to us on the website. There is a place that if you scroll down on the page, you can certainly volunteer. If you've got questions, concerns, thoughts you'd like to share, you can certainly do that on the website as well.
0: All right, Craig Schubert, state representative candidate for the 34th District. Thank you, Craig, for joining us tonight, and we will keep track of your campaign. And best of luck to you out there, and I'm sure we'll talk again before November.
1: I certainly hope so. Thank you, Khalid. Have a great evening.
0: All right, blessing. Thank you. Wow, very compelling career. It was Craig Schubert, 34th House District. State rep candidate. So look forward to seeing how he does down the road here. I am Khalid Namar. Stick around on the other side. We got a little bit more on Monday Night Roundtable.
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Welcome back to the final segment of Monday Night Roundtable. I'm Khalid Namar. Great interview with Craig Schubert. I'm getting some positive feedback already from people who really enjoy that. He's running for the 34th House District seat. So we'll keep an eye on him and have him back, soon. There's a lot going on, nationally. There's local stuff. There's national stuff. So I don't think this is a big controversy myself necessarily, but we know how stuff looks. So Vivek Ramaswamy, or gubernatorial candidate, is under some scrutiny. I'll call it scrutiny. It's not a scandal. Ohio governor's race. This is from Yahoo News. Vivek Ramaswamy spent $700,000 leasing private jets for campaign events. Okay. Ohio Republican candidate for governor Vivek Ramaswamy has spent nearly $700,000 leasing a private jet since the start of his campaign, according to campaign finance records. Ramaswamy has spent at least nearly $690,000 leasing aircrafts since the start of his campaign, according to campaign finance records. The Republican candidate spent nearly $560,000 leasing a private jet from V Leasing LLC, whose address listed for the company is a house owned by Ramaswamy, according to campaign finance reports from July 2025, January 2026, April 2026, and June 2026. Whew. He also spent nearly $130,000 leasing a private jet from TVPX Aircraft Solutions in Salt Lake City, Utah, according to campaign finance reports as well. Ramaswamy's campaign did not respond to questions sent multiple times by the Ohio Capital Journal. He says, quote, "I love long drives," Ramaswamy said in May when talking to a Youngstown news station. "You think about the time we spent in Trumbull County, and you think about the time we even spend just going for a nice jog. You think about Cuyahoga Valley National Park, not far from where we are. I'm a nature guy." Ramaswamy has loaned his campaign more than $25 million, according to campaign finance reports. The Ohio Capital Journal reported earlier this year that Ramaswamy's campaign has put more than $500,000 on credit cards. And I won't read you what the lefties have said, because I won't. But anyway, I'll just tell you this: how this stuff works, particularly when you have people who have money. They lend their campaigns money. And some of them lend their campaigns money in perpetuity, and they don't pay it off. They just collect interest from the campaign. I wouldn't doubt that that's happening. I'm not saying I have evidence of that, but I wouldn't doubt it because it happens all the time. Also, you have people who can set up entities and they can move money from one shell to another. It's like a little shell game. So it says in the article, there's a company that's registered to a house that he owns. It's probably his company. So he's kind of moving money from one account to the other. It's just like Walmart. Walmart actually owns their own separate trucking entity. So you see this on the road, this big Walmart truck, and it has Walmart trucking or something like that. So they're paying transportation costs to themselves, essentially, to one of their subsidiaries. And, campaign financing is a very tricky business. If you need a facility or a building you're renting out, if you own that building, you can sort of pay rent to yourself. All this stuff, I'm not necessarily saying it is great. This is the way this system is set up for politicians to, take advantage of so many loopholes when running for office. Hire your children, pay them, really nice amounts of money. And it's really a flawed, very flawed system, which there has been efforts to sort of reform it, because we know that there's just so many ways politicians can go in the office, not have money going into office, and then come out very wealthy. Now, Vivek is obviously wealthy, has been super wealthy a long time before he even entered politics. But, flying around on private jets, I mean, I don't particularly care about that myself, because I think that's one of these issues where they all do it, meaning environmentalists who talk about,
greenhouse gases, and then they go to these big events, you know, in Davos, Switzerland, and then they all take private jets. It's just like a joke. Or they build massive homes that suck up all sorts of energy. You know, if Vivek was one of these people who were talking about those issues, you know, flying while he's flying around in private jets, the environment, or, you know, fat cats, you know, like some of the leftists talk, I would probably go, yeah, okay, I roll my eyes. But I don't particularly care about that. And I don't think that that necessarily harms one single person. That's just the way the system is. So I don't think that's much of a scandal at all, in my opinion. And then another issue that I saw, which jumped out at me in the news, is Associated Press. U.S. set for largest mass visa revocation in history, targeting up to 200,000 foreigners. Now, that is huge because, A, we don't know who these people are. I'm sure they cover the gamut of foreigners. Some of them shouldn't be here in the first place. Some of them are very anti-American. Some of them have committed crimes. There's lots of issues surrounding this. So according to the Associated Press, the Trump administration is preparing to revoke the business and tourism visas of up to 200,000 foreigners who have applied for and are currently seeking asylum status in the United States. If it happens, the move will be the largest single mass revocation of visas in U.S. history and would likely face legal challenges. Unless challenged or revised, the State Department is expected to announce in the coming weeks the revocation of so-called B1 and B2 visas issued between 2016 and 2026, whose holders have sought asylum or are now seeking asylum, according to State Department documents obtained by the Associated Press and two U.S. officials. The action will be taken in coordination with the Department of Homeland Security. We are coordinating with DHS to identify and revoke non-immigrant visas of foreigners who have come to the United States claiming to be short-term visitors, but then file for asylum to stay here permanently, said State Department spokesman Tommy Pigott. He declined to comment on the number of visas that might be revoked, saying as a process will be ongoing. The number of revocations remains dynamic and will be done on a rolling basis. The revocations would not necessarily result in their immediate deportation, the official said. Most of those with asylum cases currently pending will be recategorized, but will lose their status as business or tourism travelers, according to the officials who spoke on the condition of anonymity because the revocations are not final yet. So what's happening? People are so used to just abusing our immigration system. And I'm talking about not just those who are doing the abusing, but Americans as well. They just have a lax attitude about it. But if you look up the number of criminals who have been in this country, for instance, there was a campus shooting in the Northeast, and I'm not exactly recalling where it was, maybe earlier this year. This person had been in here on a student visa for 20 years. 20 years. He was from Portugal. And then he hangs around long enough to kill American citizens. And people come here, commit crimes. They come here on visas. Two of the 9/11 hijackers, who we lost track of, got here on tourist visas, and they expired, and no one bothered to look for them. And we all know what happened after that. We don't take our immigration system seriously. You know, I knew someone who had traveled to Paris, you know, was living here in the United States, was a foreign-born person. And when she went to Paris, they wanted to make sure that your flight home and your hotel expired on the same day because they wanted you out of the country. This is like, okay, you know, your hotel stays up, you're here for 2 weeks, your flight corresponds. Okay, let's, you know, go ahead and get out of here, take off. This is how a lot of the countries deal with their immigration and tourist issues. You come here, you visit, okay, then you leave. We never bother to go and find people when they come here. If I'm not mistaken, the president of Ireland was here some years ago in New York City, and he talked about the number of people who were illegally here from Ireland. It's like 50,000 or so just in New York alone. They come here on tourist visas, and then they just don't leave. Not everyone comes through the Darien Gap in South America or the across the border of Texas. They

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3: On that border, like they're getting ready to start the Boston Marathon and just start sprinting across because, well, there's two things going to happen. Either you're going to have a president from the other party who's going to say, hey, we can't go back to what we were before because we're going to definitely lose voters. We can't go back to that. Or he's going to have to continue the policies that are working that, for the most part, people support. But we can't go back to having just a moving sidewalk on the border. It's just not going to happen. It can't happen. But these visas, a lot of people who are here and are talking against this country, you should hear some of these speeches that are being made by some of these radicals from the Middle East. You just wouldn't believe what they're saying out in the open. And some of them, yeah, should have their privileges revoked. And I'm talking about American citizens. Once you're an American citizen, we have to deal with you. But some of these people are not, they don't have our best interest. And they have green cards. And green cards are not citizenship, so they can be revoked. It's like driving privileges. Driving privileges are not a birthright. You can have them taken away. And so can residency privileges here in America. So I'm all for that, that happening. And I think that that's sort of, what needs to happen. And so, you know, earlier we were talking about this issue of, technology and how, the guy was a bit of a nut. The Unabomber is actually, he's a kook. But when we think about where we are 30 years or so after this guy went on his terrorist rampage, you almost hate to admit that the guy had some good points. Because of what's happening and what has been produced. And, I wish I had, real documentary skills or whatever. I would love to do a piece. Okay. Maybe I had to dump that. But anyway, this nation, social media has produced so many imbeciles, like people who just want to perform in front of the camera. Back in the 70s or 80s, you always had that one person who, wants the mug for the camera, with the hi mom, or somebody who wanted to run on the field and streak. That was a thing back in the early 80s and 70s. People streaking when that song Streak came out, But now you have people who just are clowns. And so I had this question, why do people behave stupidly when they see a camera? It's just, there's a camera, so I have to do something stupid. So now you have a phone where everyone who is stupid can record themselves doing something stupid. That just seems that it breeds idiocy. And so we have a whole culture of people who are called content creators, where they're buffoons, and this is how they make their living. And so this technology is definitely responsible for it, because you have people who've grown up with this, and this, and it's normal. I remember an interview with watching the young Kardashian girls, the Kylie and the Kaylee, I don't know their names, Kendall, I think, or something. Yeah, the young ones, Kendall and Kylie. And they were very young at the time. They were probably 13, and they were being interviewed by someone. And this is when the show, TV show, Keeping Up with the Kardashians was first kind of on the air. And the reporter asked them a question. I'd never forget their answer. They said, how do you feel, with your whole life being, in front of the cameras? And one of them responded with, well, we don't remember what life was like before the cameras. And I never forgot that, because it's actually what has happened with lots of children

where they grow up performing on social media. And I don't think it's really cute at all when I see, you know, people who constantly put their kids on social media, especially when they're 4, 5, 6 years old, where they learn how to perform. Everything is about performing. And then therefore everything that they do going forward has to be a performance, which is why you have everything. It could be the most illegal act, and you have people who want to record it because they just don't know any better. And I don't know. It's just, so this guy, I'm reading through this Unabomber dude, just reading through a lot of what he wrote. Again, not his actions, but his ideas or beliefs were absolute. Many of them were correct. He just like some people, went off the deep end and started to harm people and kill people, which is sick. But 30 years later, to have perspective on some of the things he talked about is just astonishing. And I haven't even finished all of it. It's quite extensive to read. But some of the things that just jumped out at me, and things that have become more even pronounced nowadays than they were 30 years ago. And also, I enjoy technology to a degree. I'm not addicted to it. It's not a drug for me. But some people, it is a drug, for particularly kids who get violent when their parents take their devices away and social media away, because it is a drug. We've got them hooked on this, what I call digital crack. And that's tragic. And then we wonder why reading scores have gone down. So if you spend, I don't know, a few thousand hours a year on social media, then how much time do you not spend doing other things? How much time do you spend actually reading books or, doing something or working on your health or something else that doesn't involve a screen? Those two things can't exist in the same space. And so it just makes me go, wow, it's just time to sometimes look back and get some perspective on things and see, you know, where we are. And I don't think it's a good place, particularly when you're seeing more talk of reading scores and different school districts, how kids' reading scores are down and their social skills are pretty much shot. There are some encouraging stories, though. There was one school district I saw where the principal banned the school banned the phones, and the school district seemed to have gotten that issue under control. And the kids are now talking to each other again at the lunch table. Imagine that. They're socializing again. But anyway, it's been really a fun show. I always enjoy sitting in when the other big guys are here, George Satari and Steve Krause. We had a great interview with Craig Schubert, 34th House Church. Keep your eye on him. And we'll be talking to him again soon. And me, I have some big things I'm working on to try to help, you know, improve this culture. I'm dealing with some business snafus right now, but I'm trying to get this organization started, the Civic Responsibility and Ethics Education Project. It's called CREED for short. You'll be hearing about it really, really soon. We're going to make a huge splash in the fall, and we're going to look to try to change the culture and change some of the thinking and the behavior that's going on in our society with our young people. And it's really aimed at changing the culture. So we'll make a big splash with that. I got some great people helping me, including our own resident, George Satari, is helping out with that. So look forward to that. And you can follow me on social media at Khalid Namar on Facebook, and Khalid Namar Speaking on Instagram. And, so if you want to do that, anyway, I'll be here next week with the rest of the gang. And, it's been fun. God bless. And, see you next week.

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1: Josh Booth back with Bill Bullington. And hey, Bill, I seem to hear a lot about taxes when it comes to investing.
2: Well, a lot of people pay an awful lot of attention to taxes, and oftentimes it hurts their investment performance. 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
1: So really, you should just have a balanced approach.
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12: 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This is Jerry Serino, Molly Smith's co-host of From the Median podcast. 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The nation's, in our belief, the nation's number one pro-life podcast. And so happy that you're joining me today. As always, please like and share the podcast with your friends and family. The more people we can get listening, obviously, the better. We have such phenomenal guests on this program, and I'm very pleased to welcome my guest today, Olivia Krolchek. She's a fellow Ohioan, first of all, and for all of you listening in Ohio, I know there's people listening from all over. We're facing, and I know I'm personally with my college students, the challenges that are going on in colleges as far as how woke they are colleges have always been left, far left even, but it's gotten really, really bad. We're fighting it here in Ohio with Senate Bill 18, and but it's an important issue with what is going on. And Olivia has a phenomenal story of standing up to the wokeness, standing up to her university, and she's here to share her story and tell us what she's doing now. So Olivia, thank you so much for coming on.
13: Yeah, thank you so much for having me.
12: Yeah, my pleasure. So I actually, you got in the news, and it maybe a couple years ago. Is that about when all this happened?
13: Yeah, almost 2 years ago now, which is crazy to think about.
12: Yeah, and I remember reading about it at the time, and now here you are on here to share the story, and it's really great, and it's so much more relevant, as I was telling you off the air, for me, having college students and what they're facing. So for those that don't know your story at the University of Cincinnati, why don't we start with that? We have a handful of things we're going to talk about, but let's start with what sort of put you in the news.
13: Yeah. So about 2 years ago at the University of Cincinnati, I was taking classes during the summer semester, which is a shortened semester to begin with. And I had planned on graduating early. So I actually signed up for 30 credit hours in the summer, which is essentially a whole year of credits in one semester. So that being said, I had to take courses that were expedited. They were 3 weeks each. And going through my graduation checklist, I realized I have not completed all my graduation requirements, one of those being the DEI, which is Diversity, Equity, and Inclusion requirement. And the only course that was available, or the few options that were available that semester for me to take, were among LGBTQ activism, queer studies, and women's gender studies. So, of course, I took the one that seemed like the lesser of the evils, which, mistake number one, I took women's gender studies. And keep in mind, I am a chemistry major, or I was a chemistry major, and I should not have to take gender studies for my degree. Anyway, I go into the class, just getting through it. You know, it obviously seems woke. It's very left-leaning. That's a given. We get halfway through the semester, so 1.5 weeks in the 3-week course, and we're told we have a final project. This project was on feminism. We could choose any topic we wanted to, as long as we related it to feminism and used 3 topics or like coursework to support our work. I chose to write about something important to me. I was an athlete for 10 years. I ran cross country, track, did taekwondo, soccer. I chose to write about men competing in women's sports. I wrote about the history, starting with like Title IX or like the first woman to compete in the Olympics, all those things. And basically ended my project by saying, look what's happening now. I used the example of Riley Gaines having to compete against Will Thomas. Obviously unfair competing against a man. And in doing so, I had used the term biological woman, which I understand now is redundant to put biological in front of woman. I know that now. I was playing their game. But I said biological woman. I was told I was being transphobic. And contributing to heteronormativity, which I still don't know what that means, don't care. And I was giving a 0% for my project. I was failed on the basis of being transphobic.
12: Yeah, that just makes my blood boil, because it for on many, many levels, forget the obvious, not forget, but obviously the woke aspect of it and what you just told. But the fact that you even had to take that course as a requirement, right? You had a choice of a few. I have no objection to those courses being in universities. If people want to take them, fine, go for it. But the requirement aspect is what, you know, we're here in Ohio, we're trying to deal with and get rid of, is requiring this kind of nonsense. Besides, it's nonsense. Even if you want to take it, it's absolute nonsense.
13: And I had to pay the class itself. That was a $1,700 class. To take something that has nothing to do with my major as a chemistry major, to take a women's gender studies course. I had to pay that to take it.
12: Right, exactly. It's a total racket on the part of the universities. And I'm paying the bill, you know, right? We're paying the bill. The students and the families are the ones paying the bill. So when they complain about the cost of college, well, how about you reduce it by getting rid of some of that garbage?
13: Yeah.
12: You know, it's just that simple. Okay, so you mentioned Riley Gaines, who I have met and talked to and has been on my other podcast. For those that don't know her story, Olivia alluded to it a little bit, and you're now part of Riley Gaines's organization. It's called the Riley Gaines Center at the Leadership Institute.
13: Correct.
12: And I'll let you explain all that this organization and you guys are fighting for.
13: Yeah, of course. I'll share a little bit about how I got into it as well to kind of,
12: you know, please do.
13: Basically, when this story happened to me, when I went through this at my school, Riley Gaines had reached out to me. And at the time, I don't believe she started the center, but she was in the works. And then she invited me to be an ambassador of the Riley Gaines Center. And what we do is we go across the nation, me and a couple other girls and Riley. We speak to college students. We speak at local events, things like that, sharing our stories, sharing other girls' stories who can't speak up for themselves. We do so much behind the scenes. It's actually crazy to think about. Just myself, the last few days, I had a girl reach out to me in my Twitter DMs or my ex DMs, and she was actually being forced to share a hotel room on a school trip with a trans. So that's something I had to deal with. We got school policy changed, got her a new hotel room. Those are just things that us ambassadors do on our own time behind the scenes, on top of going across the nation to different schools and speaking. Because it's important to go to these schools and let other students know that you're not the only one being affected and you can speak up about it. It doesn't seem like a big deal, but hearing someone else go through something that you're also going through, it can be life-changing because it inspires you to speak up. It inspires you to say something. And the only way we're going to get these DEI initiatives and things changed is by speaking up, because we have power in numbers. So it's really important what we're doing. I'm so thankful to be a part of it. Riley is amazing. All the other ambassadors are amazing. Feel free to check it out. It's RileyGainsCenter.org. It's pretty amazing.
12: Yes, I was going to point that out for everyone listening. RileyGainsCenter.org. And you can see there's a number of strong young women who are a part of this, who are fighting for these things, because there's two aspects of your story and of what Riley and all of you are fighting for. It's one, the woke and DEI stuff in colleges and universities that we were talking about with Senate Bill 18 in Ohio, but it's also the men and women sports issue. And, you know, the men and women sports has become such a big issue as of just the last few years. And I don't understand how any father can stand by and allow it. I mean, certainly mothers too, not to minimize it, but you know, if a man is going to be, my daughter's gonna be forced to share a hotel room or, you know, change in a locker room, that ain't happening, right?
13: Yeah.
12: That's just not happening. So I want to go back actually a little bit, because I'm always intrigued. Obviously, you're a very strong person to have spoken up about this, just as Riley is, in her story. You know, it's a great story, and she got a lot of publicity. She was attacked at one point, just what, maybe about a year ago. So tell me about what happened once you got the zero for that course, for using common sense, you know, speaking common sense. What happened to you at that point?
13: So much. It was overwhelming. But my very first reaction was to laugh, because I got the notification that my grade went down, and I saw it was because I was transphobic. And I thought it was a joke. I was like, there's no way a professor's failing me for being transphobic. Like, that has to be a joke. But then again, my professor's pronouns were they, them, so I should have known better. And my mom and I actually sat down at the kitchen counter, and we crafted this like perfect professional email to send to my professor to ask her for more clarification, to see like, are you being serious? At that point, we knew that the situation was going to escalate, because I was going to take it further, like regardless of what her response was. I ended up going back and forth with the professor. She ended up calling me a white supremacist. She said I was focusing on the wrong phase of feminism, a bunch of stuff. So I took it to the dean of the school. Actually, I emailed every single dean at University of Cincinnati, even ones who had nothing to do with my school, with like the arts and science school. I emailed just about every single gender and equity office and the Title IX office. I don't know if I put them on the same email or not, but I sent it to every single office, saying exactly what happened. I went to the student handbook. I pointed out all of the violations that she made just from this situation alone. She also obviously violated the First Amendment, right? And then at that point, I had gotten no response for 2 weeks from any person at the school. No response. No one was helping me. At that point, I made a TikTok video. Silly TikTok. I hate that I used it, but ultimately that's what got me to this point. I posted like a 19-second video saying, I used the term biological woman and got failed. How is this happening? Blah, blah, blah. It got 6.4 million views before it was taken down for hate speech. I have since then been banned 7 times on TikTok for hate speech. I'm on my 8th account. I'm still going strong. But I was seen by local news and stuff like that. They saw my video and a couple people wanted to interview me. At this time, I had not released my name. I had not said what school I was at, the teacher's name, anything, because it wasn't about that. It was about the bigger picture, of course, you know, the fact that this is happening in schools. It wasn't about attacking the professor. I did not care about that. But anyway, I ended up getting invited to go on to Newsmax. And so that was the first interview I did about this situation where I decided to drop the name of the school because they had not helped me. I was getting, you know, angry. Obviously, I had a $1,700 course that I was now failing because my professor. So I said it was the University of Cincinnati. The very next morning at 7 o'clock in the morning, I got an email from the dean of the school saying, hey, Olivia, we would love to help you out with this. Like, what can we do? So it took me outing the school to get help, which is a shame in itself. I ended up getting my grade fixed, which is a win on my end. And then the professor was reprimanded, which means she was punished. Essentially, she had to take a free speech course and submit her syllabus for the upcoming school year, which I think is a slap on the hand for what she did. And then it turns out 3 days after that, the school actually reversed her reprimand. So she had no punishment whatsoever. She is still teaching at the University of Cincinnati to this day, the same course. At this point, there's nothing more I can do specifically about her other than leave a review on Rate My Professor for everyone to look at. But I've done my deed with that. But yeah, so that's what I did. And then I ended up having a bunch more interviews, obviously getting involved with the Riley Gaines Center, start traveling. So it's just been, it's been quite the journey ever since then.
14: Yeah, I love the story. I have a son who goes to University of Cincinnati, and I'm going to have to be, we're not going to say the, first of all, wonderful, phenomenal school, right? I mean, no, there's no, you know, there's going to be people like this at any school out there. We're not disparaging. I think it's a beautiful school myself. But, you know, there are people like this professor everywhere. And you need to be really, really strong to fight for this. So I'm a little curious. I mean, at the time this is going on, you're what, 21, 22 years old?
13: I think I was 19.
14: Okay, you're 19. I mean, you know what, I don't even want to say what the stupid things I was doing at 19. My kids are 1,000 times more mature than I was at that age. And obviously you were. So how do you get that strength? I mean, you said your mom, you know, you got together with your mom. I mean, what kind of support did you get before and after? Obviously you got support from Riley and others. What was the support structure like? Was there anyone close to you telling you, you know, did you lose friends over it?
13: So I actually lost every single one of my friends except for one. And that's, yeah, it sucks. I've definitely had support within my parents and my immediate family. Mm-hmm. I've actually lost an uncle completely have been written off by part of my family. It's a struggle. You know, there are obviously hard things I go through, but I get my strength from knowing that I'm doing it for other girls. I'm doing it for my future daughters, for my cousins, for my friends. I'm doing it for the other girls who don't yet have a voice or who won't even have a voice if I don't say something now. That's where I get my strength, because no girl should ever have to go into a locker room with a man or compete against a man or not make it to college because a man took her scholarship. And that's something that's totally worth it for me to stick up for. Even if I lose all my friends and family, it's totally worth it to me to know that I'm standing up for the younger generation of girls. But yeah, it has been hard. Definitely gotten the handful of death threats and people showing up at my house, releasing my address. You know, crazy people, crazy things. If you look at my Twitter, I post some of them on there just to show people that it is not that easy. It's amazing what people will say and do. I had my best friend from high school. She texted me and said, I can't be associated with a bigot like you. Please remove me from your social media. And I said, okay, have a good day. Thank you. That, like, there's nothing I can do. I don't want to be friends with someone who doesn't stand with me in this fight. They can disagree politically, but to not support women as a whole, honestly, it's mind-boggling. But yeah, I get my strength from the people around me for sure.
14: Absolutely. And just curious if you have any thoughts or have come across this sort of perspective, why are there no women trying to get into men's sports or men's locker rooms? If gender is fluid and there's hundreds of genders and they, thems and whatnot, why is it not happening the other way?
13: Well, I think you and I both know the answer to that, but because women will never be as athletic, you know, as men. And that's not like a hit on women. It's just a scientific fact. Men are stronger, they're faster, they're bigger, and that's just how it is. So what? That's right. Why we have separate categories to begin with. But no woman wants to go into the men's locker room. Of course, they're the ones who claim to be trans identifying who want to go in there. I mean, go for it. You know what? If that's really what you want, then all right. But no sane woman is ever going to want that.
14: I don't want to go into the men's locker room, to be honest with you. I'm in and out if I have to for, you know, a fitness club or something. I mean, and same with the bathroom. I don't understand all this nonsense of people thinking that they're oppressed because they're told they have to go to a certain bathroom. My God, I mean, like, it's you want to privacy as much as you can, no matter. Right. It's insane. It's insane. Okay. So I'm curious as to where you think this is all going, right? So 5, 6, 7 years ago, whatever, you know, let's just say 10 years ago to make an even number, if someone had brought this stuff up and said we would be talking about this and that there would be people saying that men could get pregnant and there's hundreds of genders and here are your pronouns and I want my son who thinks he's a girl to go in the bathroom and if you don't agree, you're a bigot and a white supremacist, all this nonsense.
13: Yeah.
14: We would have laughed and said, come on, that'll never happen. Yet here we are. Mm-hmm. Do you think that they're going to back off or do you think it's going to get even worse?
13: Well, the end goal, I would hope that in 5 years, this sounds crazy, but I hope I don't have a job regarding these problems in 5 years, because I hope these problems don't exist. That's the whole point of this. But I would definitely say that these problems are starting to dwindle down. Obviously there are the crazy loud left, you know, they will always be there. But as a whole, I think that institutions are starting to realize that we can't get away with this stuff anymore. Even Target, we saw they have Merry Christmas signs up in the store now. They would never have done that like 2 years ago. They would have had Happy Holidays instead. But I think we're definitely going to see a shift here pretty soon, especially in January, hopefully. But I've seen with a couple institutions across the nation, you know, eliminating their DEI initiatives at school, eliminating the funding as a whole. States across the nation have, you know, put into the Women's Sports Act bill, saying that men cannot be women, defining what a woman is, which we shouldn't have to do to begin with. But these things are being pushed through, which is, I would say, a good sign for the next 5 years. But who knows? Things can change quickly.
14: Yeah, I'm going to just go, and this is just me saying it, is I think there is going to be a degree of things, like you said, people, you know, businesses, companies getting rid of DEI, I think in part because it's a financial reason, right? They're spending millions on it, and they go, oh, you know, maybe we don't have to. I think it's going to actually get worse, and that's just my opinion, based upon what the left does on all their issues, right? They never back down. Right. Our big issue on this show and for me is abortion. Right. Mm-hmm. Even with all the evidence, all the data, all the science about, you know, when life begins and a baby's feeling pain and ultrasound, you know, images of an abortion, you know, the left continues to push for it even more, even being OK with after the baby's born and so on. And it just that's their track record. Is essentially doubling down. So, you know, I hope you're right. I really do. And I just think that you're never going to be out of a job. I hate to say it. I'm sorry. I don't know what else to say. It makes me sick and sad to think, like, I had silly, you know, I graduated college. Okay. I'm just going to give my age in 1998. Okay. And we had silly, stupid classes that were annoying, but nothing like this. Mm-hmm. You know, so what are my grandkids going to deal with?
13: Yeah.
14: What are your kids going to deal with? Right.
13: Yeah. And I mean, that's why we all fight. We never know what's going to happen. I could see it getting worse before it gets better, for sure. Now that I think about it,
14: yeah.
13: But I hope it doesn't get worse.
14: Yeah. No, I hope you're right. I really do. And the only way that we could stave it off, or have it get better, or at least keep it from getting worse, is to do what you're doing and fighting. And if you're in Olivia's situation, don't stay silent. You know, I mean, I know it can be hard, and you know, you just described all the friends you lost and all the stuff you dealt with. That's not easy. You know, that's why it's amazing to me that you and Riley and others. So for people that want to, I had mentioned the website, RileyGainsCenter.org. Please go there if you feel the need for the organization, for yourself or someone you know, or want to help or get involved, donate and so on. Please do. And then Olivia, I know you're strong on social media. I'll let you give your social media if you want people to connect.
13: Yeah.
14: And you're going to have to spell your last name because it's nothing like it sounds. I had to hear for it myself. So go ahead.
13: Another thing about the RileyGainsCenter.org, if you go there, you can fill out like a form to get help, or you can message any of the ambassadors on social media and ask for help. You can stay anonymous in the process too, if you need. But my social media is Olivia Krolchak. It's OliviaKrolchyk. It's a weird one, but you can find all my social media using that.
14: Yes. And that's how I found you, you know, in a number of other ways, but, So, you know, please follow Olivia and all the people that she's surrounded with. So, you know, the good thing is about, you know, yeah, you may have lost a lot of friends, or you said all but one, but you probably gained, you know, 1,000 more through standing up. So that's really fantastic. Olivia Krolchak, thank you so much for coming on, sharing your story, and for fighting, and for all that you and everyone at the Riley Gaines Institute are doing. So appreciate you being here.
13: Thank you. I appreciate everything you're doing as well.
14: Yes, my pleasure. And thank all of you for listening. And we will see you next time. Hey, hold tight while we take a quick break, and we'll be back with another great episode of From the Median Podcast.
15: 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And we know you'll want to provide for your family, but also for those organizations which you currently financially support. 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There are many incredible Christian organizations today which make a positive impact on the world, and Cleveland Right to Life is one of them. 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Normally, even if using an online tool rather than going to a lawyer, this would cost at least $80. Then complete the easy-to-use online form, which can be done in less than 20 minutes, and prayerfully consider a legacy gift to Cleveland Right to Life. After that, finalize your will by having it witnessed or notarized according to the requirements of the state to make it legally binding, and that's it. God bless you, and please make your will today on us.
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14: 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This is Jerry Serino, Molly Smith's co-host of From the Median podcast. Thank you so much for joining me today. As always, please like and give a 5-star rating and also share the podcast with your friends, your family, everyone, so we can get as many viewers as possible. My guest today is Allie Frazier. She is the Ohio coordinator for a great organization called Her Plan. And she is going to be at next month's Bringing America Back to Life conference in Cleveland, Ohio. So she's here to talk to us a little bit about her organization and herself. Allie, thanks for joining me.
17: Jerry, thanks so much for having me.
14: Yes, my pleasure. I'm excited to get a chance to meet you in person in March at the Bringing America Back to Life conference, and everyone there. Hopefully, if you haven't signed up, go ahead and sign up, get tickets. It's really, really fantastic. You can go to bringingamericabacktolife.org and you could find out all about it and get tickets. You could also live stream it so that you can pick and choose the talks that you want to listen to or watch, and you can do it from home. So let's start, Allie, real quick. Tell us about Her Plan.
17: Yeah, Jerry, absolutely. So Her Plan stands for Her Pregnancy and Life Assistance Network. And we know that when a woman faces an unexpected pregnancy, a lot of times the pregnancy isn't the crisis. A lot of times it's the circumstances around her, such as a lack of resources or support, that really cause her to believe that abortion is her only option. And that's where Her Plan comes in. So Her Plan is a pro-life nonprofit, and we connect and grow the resources for women and babies. And we actually do that in a couple different ways. We do that through our free online directory of a broad spectrum of resources for women who are pregnant or parenting. That free online directory is at herplan.org. We actually have over 5,000 vetted service providers listed on that directory in 29 states across the country, which is great. But then we also inspire communities to get involved in helping women, because we know that oftentimes women, they feel like they have to choose between themselves and their child. And 1 in 4 women actually describe their abortions as unwanted or coerced. So we know that these women need support. They need the support and love of their communities. And Her Plan is there to connect and inspire communities to help them both.
14: Excellent. So I was under the impression in following the mainstream media that pro-life groups like yours and pro-life people like you and I only care about babies once they're, or we don't care about babies once they're born. So obviously, that is not true with your organization and many others like it who are there to help families. So if I can give you, say, an example, you know, a woman comes in, or maybe it's a family, right? A woman and her boyfriend, husband, whoever, and they are concerned about abortion or about their pregnancy because they have little money, husband lost their job, you know, they're behind in rent, and, you know, certainly very sad and difficult things and situations. Tell us about, you know, what you would do for someone that walked in the door, or what your groups do for someone in that circumstance.
17: Absolutely. Yeah. And this is totally true. And, you know, Jerry, the data is really clear. Women don't want abortions. They want to have and love their babies, but sometimes they just need some help along the way. And I'm very happy to say that pregnancy centers, maternity homes, life-affirming organizations across the country, stand ready to offer her that support that she needs to thrive with her family. But one thing that I think is really, really cool about the Her Plan directory and what we're doing to really connect and grow those resources is that we actually source providers across 7 categories of care for women and families. And those 7 categories of care are actually based off of the statistical triggers for why women choose abortion. And it is those common things. It is she's struggling to pay rent. It's she doesn't feel supported by the people in her circle. And we're ready to come alongside her and help. And what we like to say at Her Plan is we help the helpers. So we help the service providers that are providing those physical services to her be better connected with each other through our online directory where they can refer back and forth to each other, but also better connected with their community so their community can come alongside them. And we actually had this beautiful situation actually through Her Plan back last summer where I had a provider actually reach out to me very last minute. And they had a mom, she was in a really dire situation. She was in a space where she was potentially facing eviction court, and a provider reached out to Her Plan and said, hey, you know, are there any resources you can get us connected with? And amazingly, Her Plan was actually able to connect this service provider with a church group that provided financial assistance within 24 hours. And they actually followed up with us right after Christmas, and we found out that mom didn't get evicted. And that's really the impact you can see when communities are connected to each other and are meeting the needs of women and babies together.
14: Yeah, that's amazing. And it really tells you that the argument of I'm poor, I'm not ready, you know, the man is out of the picture or he's not working. None of that is really relevant when there's that much help out there. Quite significant help that your organization supports. And as you mentioned, local churches and all sorts of groups out there, it's you can't even count how many organizations, how many people are there to help with so much. And by the way, this is on top of any kind of government assistance that's given, right? Whether it's, you know, food stamps or any other thing like that. So there should be no excuse whatsoever. In regards to, I don't have money. I'm not ready. Okay. So where do you see, so Roe v. Wade was overturned. What has it now been 2 years? No, maybe more than that. 4 years. Gosh, it seems like it was yesterday. Has that changed anything for you guys?
17: You know, Jerry, I really think that the need that we are seeing really women and babies have in communities, it truly is the need is there, but the services are also there as well. And, you know, we know that nearly 70% of women with a history of an abortion actually describe their abortions as inconsistent with their own values and preferences. So these women want to choose life for their babies, and the pro-life community really is there for help with them. And to really go back to our directory, the Her Plan directory has over 5,000 vetted provider listings really across the country. But that's even in addition to our additional resources section of our directory, which also can include things like WIC, getting her set up, the ability to set her up with food stamps and stuff like that. Because we really do believe that building a community of support around her is really key. And in fact, we're actually, you'll be happy to hear this, we are actually doing something, a project called Her Communities, where we are actually focusing on a particular community and building out that beautiful support through providers and community members for women and babies. And we're actually doing it in Northeast Ohio. So our first Her Community with that focus on supporting her is in Lake County. And we're actually working right now with churches to support her. And one thing that I really want to underscore for people is the need that women and babies have, you can be a part of that solution. We actually had a mom recently who had a baby of her own, and she had extra formula that she didn't need because it wasn't the right type for her baby. She actually reached out to Her Plan and said, hey, would this be something I could donate to a pregnancy resource center? Can you set up a pregnancy center with that? Formula is a huge need, and it can be really expensive for moms to get the formula they need for their babies. So we were actually able to help that mom donate that formula for that pregnancy center. The pregnancy center was just so happy because the need is there, mm-hmm. but the support is also there.
14: Absolutely it is. Thank you for all that you guys do. And again, if you're interested in getting involved, we'll continue to talk here with Allie Frazier from Her Plan. She's the Ohio coordinator. And right now she is actually in Lake County, as she told me off the air. We're here, obviously, as part of Ohio Right to Life is this program. We are going to see Allie at the Bringing America Back to Life conference on March 7th and 8th. If you want to go to Her Plan, it's herplan.org, herplan.org. Go there. You could, you know, get involved, donate, whatever you can do, certainly to help, as Allie just mentioned, about even something as simple as formula in helping. So I want to ask you a little bit, Allie. People are always interested in knowing about my guests, their own personal background, right? You're obviously doing wonderful work, and you're doing it with a great organization. How did you get involved? I mean, you're relatively young. I'm looking at your picture online. I'm not going to ask you how old you are, but you're a young woman, and you're doing some amazing things. You're in a leadership position at a young age, and that's great. Tell me how you got involved. What's your background?
17: Absolutely, Jerry. Well, first off, thanks for asking. God has been so good. The first pro-life organization I ever came in contact with when I was, still a child, was a pregnancy resource center. My dad at the time was a handyman. He was supporting our family on single income, but he had such a heart to serve, and he still does. And while I was out driving with him one day while he was working, he said, "Hey, let's pull aside to this place and let's go inside." Well, he had pulled up to our local pregnancy center where I'm from in Columbus, Ohio, and he walked in, and he probably had, you know, dust on him because he was coming from a job site. He walked up to the receptionist desk and said, "Hey, I'd like to donate some money." And, you know, they were absolutely floored that he wanted to give in this way. But I was so impacted by that. And to this day, I'm really impacted by the fact that, you know, if your heart is willing, like, you can help them both. And it doesn't matter who you are or what your background is. If you have a heart and a desire to serve, God is going to bless that. And now fast forward years in advance, I'm working in the life affirming space, and that same pregnancy center we're still involved with after all these years. So truly, God just took a little girl who saw a pregnancy center and thought, wow, as I was even there, there are ways we can help. And sure enough, yeah, there are ways we can help, and anyone can be involved.
14: Yeah, great story about your dad. Even something so simple is impactful, right? And who knows how many other people his charity impacted as well. And okay, and the only reason, by the way, I mentioned your age is that I've interviewed and talked to and met so many young people who have in fact dedicated their lives to this cause, and it's so impressive to see. I'm always tremendously impressed by our youth, and it really sort of emboldens me to realize, you know, the society has told us that, you know, to be an independent woman and successful, you have to be pro-abortion. And it is absolutely not true. And Allie, you're an example of that. What are your aspirations in life? I mean, what's sort of on the horizon for you outside of, you know, continuing to focus on your work at Her Plan?
17: Yeah, sure. Well, Jerry, my heart has always been to serve. Like, I want to serve. I want to meet needs. And we know that these circumstances that women are facing on a day-to-day basis, like, these are real decisions that are being made in real time. And so much of it truly comes back to the supportive services. I personally feel really thankful that I'm able to do work that has an impact like that. I actually spoke recently up here in Lake County with a local community group. And after I shared, we had a lady come up to us after and say, you know, "I'm part of a quilt guild locally here. We'd love to give blankets to the pregnancy center." And that kind of stuff is really what keeps you going. And it's why we do what we do. And, you know, I think when it comes to service, I think building out the HER communities, that is where my focus is. And that is where I think the focus going forward needs to be at. Because we know that 54% of women who have had abortions actually identify themselves as Christians. And so I think especially for people who are in the church, the time is now, truly. And today is the day that God has given us. So for me, my heart is always going to be, how do we love these women and these babies? And right now that looks like building out these communities of support.
14: Yes. Keep it up. Keep up the great work. So at Bringing America Back to Life conference, I don't know if you've ever been to it, or not, but, tell us about what you're going to talk about, there next month.
17: Absolutely, Jerry. I'm so excited to be back at the Bringing America Back to Life conference. I've had the pleasure of being there before for pro-life purposes in the past, and so I'm super excited to come back. I am going to be sharing at the Bringing America Back to Life conference really how anyone can get involved in a HER community, how anyone can get involved helping them both. I really believe that there are so many people who I think are just maybe sitting in a church pew or maybe even just sitting in their cars outside the grocery store thinking, man, you know, I have this desire to help. I know that women and babies need loving support. I have a heart for this work. I have a heart for this issue. But how do I actually put that into practice? What does an impact look like? So I'm actually going to be sharing a lot about really how people can get involved. And I will say, if you go to HERplan.org, HERplan actually has something called the Pathways to Life Guide. This is actually a guide that has over 100 different ideas for how churches and individuals can get involved starting their own way of helping women and babies. And I'll definitely be sharing about that because I believe that everyone has a place in the pro-life safety net. Mm-hmm. So I'll be sharing a lot about that, but I'll also be sharing about our free online directory so that they can find resources for women in need. We actually had a situation, goodness, it's been maybe sometime last year, we had a situation where our West Virginia, one of our West Virginia staff members was just in the line at Walmart, and she noticed that the checkout lady just really had this kind of, she was down, you know, her spirit was a little off. And Kayla starts talking to her, and turns out this woman opened up. She was having an unexpected pregnancy. She wasn't sure what she was going to do. And Kayla was able to pull up her plan on her phone and was actually able to get her connected with care almost immediately. And so that truly is the impact that we can have when we are really going out of our ways to help them both, but also have the tools to do that. And her plan is here to equip and inspire communities to help them both. So I'm super excited to really show them how to make that happen.
14: Excellent. Wow, that's a great story. That's a really great story. And it made me think as I was hearing you tell that, you know, how we should all be aware of our surroundings. And if you see somebody, you know, whether it's that exact situation or something else that maybe you can offer some degree of support or encouragement for, we have to be aware of it. I'm definitely not aware of it most time when I'm out. I'm focused on other things. If I can, we have about 5 or so minutes left of our time. I wanted to just, you know, kind of pick your brain as someone who's in the pro-life community so passionately. Again, this is Allie Frazier, Ohio coordinator for HERplan. Go to HERplan.org. I want to ask you about some of the sort of pushback that we all get. One is, well, what about rape? That's the first one. And then two, the claims out there every day that that pro-life laws are causing women that have ectopic pregnancies to go untreated and therefore they die. So let's start with the rape one. Just from your experience, this, you know, how do you respond to that?
17: Sure. Well, I think that it's really important to say that, you know, women in crisis, they deserve love and care and attention, not abortion. And I think that's really the place to start from. We know that abortion wounds women and it kills children. And so we want to say, hey, we have over 5,000 vetted provider listings who are able to provide compassionate, loving, life-affirming care to women, no matter what circumstances they might be dealing with. And so the pro-life movement is really a place of love and support. And I think that is where we really see the beauty of what it looks like for communities to come alongside her and really love her in ways that are really intentional. And, you know, when we see communities rise up around others who are hurting, we see

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3: In a position, how often, and I think you had mentioned this, you gave me a percentage earlier of women are in, and again, it's hard to probably really truly know the number, right? That are pushed into abortion and who otherwise wouldn't have had one.
2: Absolutely. Yeah. Well, you know, statistics show us that actually 1 in 4 women would describe their abortions as unwanted or coerced. And that is just truly heartbreaking. And then if we look at community support and kind of what women feel like they really need to be able to choose life for their babies, 60% of women said that they would have chosen to give birth if they had received more emotional support or if they had more financial security. Like, that's a staggering number. And we know that there is support out there for these women. We want to connect them to those resources, and we want to empower their communities to come alongside them and say, we will help you both. We will be with you every step of the way.
3: Yeah, that's such a really great point. That's what people need. All people need. And unfortunately, too many women are, and even if it's not forced or coerced by, you know, by the man or somebody like that, it's society who is telling them that they have to do this and the like, and that it's okay when I'm certain they know it's not. But it's groups like yours, Her Plan, that offer this type of support for women, for families, right? Really to help them through all the challenges. And it's such a great organization. Herplan.org. Please go there and just take a look at it and see what you can see and see if you can help or donate in any way that you can. Allie Frazier, thank you so much for coming on and sharing your great group.
2: Absolutely. And Jerry, I would encourage anyone who wants to follow Her Plan on social media, if they want to be kind of up to date on the cool stuff that's happening and even have opportunities maybe to get involved themselves. We are on Facebook and Instagram at Her Plan Official.
3: Yeah, great. Thank you for that. I love it. Yeah, following on social media is really great because things are constantly updated and we get alerts. So yes, please do follow on the various social media as well. So Allie Frazier from herplan.org, looking forward to meeting you next month and to hopefully meet any of you listening at the great event, Bringing America Back to Life. 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
5: You may not know this, but August is Make-A-Will Month. Incredibly, nearly 70% of all American adults have not written a will. For many of us, taking steps to plan our estate hasn't been a priority. However, we know that without a will, an unexpected event could become a huge problem for those we leave behind. Don't leave important matters to chance. Life is hectic, but writing a will doesn't need to be difficult or time-consuming, and that's why Cleveland Right to Life has partnered with My Catholic Will, and for non-Catholics, My Legacy Will. 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

0: or my legacy will, not only protects your family, but also impacts the future of the church in a way that makes a mark that's hard to erase. 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God bless you, and
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16: News this hour from Town Hall. I'm Keith Peters in Washington. The Trump administration is preparing to revoke the visas of up to 200,000 foreigners.
17: If it happens, it would be the largest single mass revocation of visas in U.S. history. State Department documents obtained by the AP show in the coming weeks, so-called B-1 and B-2 visas issued between 2016 and this year would be revoked. In a social media post, Deputy Secretary of State Christopher Landau called out people who he says tried to use these visas to get into the country and then apply for asylum. In the past 18 months, the State Department revoked about 175,000 visas for people who have been convicted or accused of crimes, as well as for people who spoke out publicly against U.S. policies, mostly in the Middle East. Ed Donahue, Washington.
16: Treasury Secretary Scott Bessent announced the most sweeping sanctions in U.S. history aimed at pressuring Iran to reopen the Strait of Hormuz and end the ongoing war. Correspondent Bernie Bennett explained.
18: Bessent warned any state or entity intent on continuing financial support of Iran.
19: Every country has a defined timeline to shut down activities we have identified. If they do not take action, we will do so unilaterally through Treasury authorities.
18: And he gave an example of what he meant.
19: Every branch of Bank Mellie must be shuttered and dark.
18: The secretary says Treasury is working with the military and the intelligence community to carry out President Trump's strategy. Bernie Bennett in Washington.
16: Crews have started to contain a wildfire in the Sierra Nevada foothills near Reno, Nevada, that destroyed more than 30 homes as it spread perilously close to dense neighborhoods. On Wall Street, a mixed day as the Dow was up by 140 points. The Nasdaq dropped 200, with the S&P 500 lower by 21. More on these stories at townhall.com.
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0: Josh Booth back with Bill Bullington. And hey, Bill, I seem to hear a lot about taxes when it comes to investing.
3: Well, a lot of people pay an awful lot of attention to taxes, and oftentimes it hurts their investment performance. How you're invested is just as important as how much in taxes you're going to pay, and you shouldn't let one outweigh the other.
0: So really, you should just have a balanced approach.
3: Balance is key. 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Otherwise, you're going to be too uncomfortable and you have a tendency to abandon your plans.
0: And there's really no one-size-fits-all plan.
3: No, I've never seen two people that were identical when it came to their investment profile. It just hasn't happened yet.
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3: Give me a call or go to my website, bullingtoncapital.com. 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
8: If you are battling doubt, if you are battling controlling spirit, if you are battling a critical spirit, if you are battling any weaknesses of any kind, you can be absolutely certain of one thing, that if you allow those weaknesses to take hold of you, the enemy is going to use these weaknesses, and he's going to taunt you about these weaknesses. He is going to try to keep you from walking by faith. And he's going to try to get you keep on walking by feelings instead.
9: 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Now, in just a moment, your introduction to Abraham's wife, Sarah. She made mistakes throughout her life. 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
8: Every one of us, without exception, have weaknesses. Without exception, every single one of us have at least one weakness. I have multiple weaknesses. Some of us have an easier time than others in our ability to confess and acknowledge our weaknesses. There are some people who allow their weaknesses to control their lives. There are some who focus so much on their weaknesses that they become so paralyzed by those weaknesses. And here is something of vital importance. Listen to me carefully. To acknowledge our strength is good, but to acknowledge our weaknesses is even better. But here's the problem. Here's the danger. What really causes us pain, what causes us defeat, what really hinders us from living joyful, fulfilled, and fruitful life for Jesus Christ, what hinders us from walking by faith, and what keeps us staying still because we live by sight, is when we mistake our weaknesses for strength. Or we try to rationalize our weaknesses. And when we do that, we don't give God, the Holy Spirit, an opportunity to take those weaknesses, turn them around, and use us in a mighty way. Take, for example, a control freak. And I'm sure you don't have anybody like that at your house. But that person, when he or she confesses that weakness, and when asked the Lord God to come and to strengthen them, God not only going to forgive, but he's going to give the victory over these weaknesses. But if I say, well, if I weren't like this, nothing would get done. If I weren't like this, I could never be successful. That is rationalizing a weakness, not acknowledging it and confessing it. Or take the person who's filled with doubt all the time. Now, most of us have some doubt sometime, but if you see a person who is constantly living in doubt, and if that person confesses that doubt to God, if that person asks for the power of God to replace this doubt with the gift of faith, God will answer that prayer, more than answer that prayer. And he will empower you to live by faith and to overcome that doubt. But if you rationalize the doubt by saying, well, I'm just being realistic. Well, I am just being practical. Then you'll never overcome doubt. So weaknesses are not the problem. Weaknesses are not the problem. What we do with our weaknesses is really what matters. And in the Bible, we see that Sarah had just as many weaknesses as Abraham. And yet, in Hebrews chapter 11, verse 11, says, by faith, Sarah herself received power to conceive even when she was past the age, since she considered him faithful who had promised. There's a reason why this series of messages entitled, They Were Just Like Us. There's a reason for that. Because if you are battling doubt, if you are battling controlling spirit, if you are battling a critical spirit, if you are battling bitterness in your life, if you are battling any weaknesses of any kind, you can be absolutely certain of one thing, that if you allow those weaknesses to take hold of you, the enemy is going to use these weaknesses, and he's going to taunt you about these weaknesses. He's going to try to keep you from witnessing because of your weakness. He's going to keep you from impacting your world for Christ because of these weaknesses. He is going to keep you from making a difference for Christ wherever you may be. He is going to try to keep you from walking by faith, and he's going to try to get you keep on walking by feelings instead. Sarah's weakness got her into a royal mess. I mean, Sarah's weakness got her to screw up magnificently. But she ended up exercising faith and made it to this chapter, which we call Faith is Hall of Fame, Hebrews chapter 11. Because without Sarah's cooperation, there would have been no Isaac. Sarah would have said to Abraham, Abby, cut that out. I mean, Abby, at our age, forget it. I mean, she could have said, Abby, don't touch me. But the reason she is mentioned in Hebrews chapter 11, verse 11, and it says, by faith, Sarah, is because Sarah did not mess up any more royally than Abraham did. But I want you now to turn to Genesis chapter 15, because in chapter 15, you find the most definitive, the most clear promise of God to Abraham and Sarah, that Abraham is going to have a son by Sarah. And immediately you go to Genesis 16 and what happens? God had just spoken. God had just promised. God had just gone over the whole thing. And immediately the next chapter, chapter 16, you find Sarah taking matters into her own hands and trying to help God out. I mean, she wanted to give God a hand. She tried to help him because God needed some help. She tried to bring about the fulfillment of God's promises her way, not his. And she tried to improvise on what God wanted to do. And so in Genesis 16:2, so she said to Abraham. That's after chapter 15 when God made the promise, okay? 16:2, she said to Abraham, "The Lord has kept me from having children. Go sleep with my maidservant. Perhaps I can build a family through her." And Abraham agreed with what Sarah said. Do you know what the problem really is here? Sarah believed that God is so powerful that he closed her womb. But he's not powerful enough to open that womb. That's the problem. How many of us are quick to blame God when things go wrong and are very slow to give God the glory when things go right? I remember when a bubble burst in the market, people would say to me, "Brother Michael, why has this happened to me? Look what I've lost." And I wanted to say, "Well, what did you do for God when the market was skyrocketing?" Sarah took things into her own hands. Oh, with all good intentions, of course. We all do with good intentions. And I did one small step for man and one humongous disaster for mankind. And so she said, "Everybody's doing it, Abraham. Everybody does it this way. Why shouldn't we?" Have you heard that before? You see, in that culture of her day, the time of Abraham, 4,000 years ago, in that culture, if a barren woman wanted to give her husband children, she would give her maidservant to her husband, and therefore they'll bring descendants that way. That was the cultural thing. That was the done thing. Desperate housewives back then did a lot of desperate things. Well, that was the culture. That was unbelievers were doing. That was with the people who have not received the word of God and the promises of God and the assurance of God and those who have not fellowshipped with God. Listen to me. Every study that I read concludes that the lifestyle of Christians is not much different from those who are not Christians. And that is why Jesus asked rhetorically, "Will the Son of Man find faith when he comes to the earth again?" And as we come to the end times, I'm convinced that the distinguishing mark between true Christians and cultural Christians is going to be faith. Walking by faith or walking by feeling is going to be the great divide between wheat and chaff and sheep and goats. So why did Sarah do that? She couldn't wait for God to fulfill his promises, his timing, in his way. Look at verse 2 again. "Oh, the Lord kept me from having children." Listen to me. Beloved, listen. Be careful when you start feeling sorry for yourself. Have you ever felt sorry for yourself? I sure have. I thank God they don't last for very long. God is working a miracle in your life when you surrender to him, so don't blow it. Sarah was thinking that she was being selfless, and she ended up wronging Hagar, wronging Abraham, but above all, she wronged herself. Beloved, listen to me. We often make the same mistake that Sarah made. We presume on God's grace on the one hand, and then we try to help God out on the other. What about Abraham? Oh, bless his heart. He went along with the scheme. I mean, he could have said, Sarah, buttercup, God promised. Sarah, sugar plum, whatever they called them back then, you know. God said. But he went right along. He went with the program. It was the natural thing to do. It really was. But beloved, listen to me. Be careful when you do the natural things because you are hindering the supernatural. But praise God. He often rules our silly schemes. He often redeems our foolish plans and then reveals his faithfulness in the process. Nursery rhymes we taught our children, you know, Humpty Dumpty sat on the wall. Humpty Dumpty had a great fall. All the king's horses and all the king's men could not put Humpty Dumpty together again. Do you know why? Because Humpty Dumpty needed the king. And only the king can put Humpty Dumpty together again. And let me tell you, if your life is falling apart, if you're going through difficulties, if you're going through times that you don't understand, if you're suffering in any way, remember this, the king wants to put you together again. You've heard all the arguments that come from our culture. Positive thoughts will bring about miracles. Visualization will bring about miracles. Meditation will bring about miracles. Beloved, listen to me. The truth is, only faith in the promises of God will bring about the power of God. And Sarah decided to write her own book entitled Homemade Recipe for a Miracle. Abraham will be able to have a son. Ah, the son that he always wanted. Isn't that wonderful? Isn't that dandy? Isn't that a great idea? Man, this is a wonderful scheme of mine. Well, it wasn't a recipe for a miracle. It was a recipe for disaster. But God, in his sovereign plan, and I've been thinking about this lately quite a bit, actually, why God, in his sovereign plan, allowed for Ishmael to be born and be a large nation. And I am convinced now that it was so that they may be constant rebuke to the children of God for their unfaithfulness to him. Go down a few verses in Genesis 16. As soon as Sarah's scheme succeeded and Hagar got pregnant, Sarah said, Abraham, where are you? Look at what you've done. Abraham, it's all your fault. Get rid of her. Beloved, be careful. Be careful doing that which may look heroic on the outside. Be careful. That may look heroic on the outside, but on the inside is filled with pride. Be careful of giving the appearance of self-sacrificing on the outside. When you have ulterior motives on the inside, our outer acts may look heroic, but invariably it's full of selfishness and pride. Look at it here. As soon as Hagar got blessed with a son, Sarah's false pride surfaced. I mean, Sarah's wrong motives popped up their ugly head. And you can imagine poor Abraham saying, but Sarah, honey, it was your idea. Now, guys, that is a bad thing. You don't do that. Because Sarah would have said to him, I said, Abraham, don't confuse me with the facts. My mind is made up. Get rid of her. But that's not all. Do you know that between Genesis 16 and Genesis 17, in about 13 years of Sarah trying to forget her past scheme, 13 years of Sarah trying to get over that part on her effort to help God out and failed, 13 years of pretending that it was just a nightmare, 13 years of Sarah contemplating what she had done. And in Genesis 18, the pre-incarnate Christ, with two angels, show up in Abraham and Sarah's tent. You have heard the saying, entertaining angels unawares? That's where it comes from. And Sarah and Abraham exercised hospitality and generous hospitality to the strange visitors. To Sarah's credit, she never complained about Abraham bringing guests for dinner without notice. And here in Genesis 18:9, the Lord asks for Sarah by name. He asks for her by name. Please listen to me, beloved friend, listen to me. When the pre-incarnate Christ asked for Sarah by name, it was not to condemn her. It was not to rebuke her. It was not to remind her of her past failures. It was not to scold her over her past schemes. No, my friend, he asked for her by name so that he may overwhelm her with his grace, so that he may give her the good news, so that he may bestow on her the gift of faith, so that he may affirm his promises to her, and so that he may remind her and Abraham

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3: Before we think them, he knows our reaction before we act on them. He knows. He's the one who sees everything. He's the one who knows everything. He's the one who hears everything. Most likely, right after that, Sarah felt deep conviction and said to Abraham, "My days of doubt are over. My days of disbelief and disobedience are over. Abby, my boy, your wish is my command. Let's get on with it. I now believe God." And so Hebrews 11:11. By faith, Sarah herself received the ability to conceive even beyond the proper time of life, since she considered him faithful who promised. So my beloved friend, I'm going to ask you this. What are your weaknesses? What are your weaknesses? What do you do with these weaknesses? Do you confess them and allow God to empower you to overcome them, or even use them for his glory? Do you surrender them so that he may bring victory out of them? Father, it is incredible to think about your graciousness. Lord, so many of us fall in the trap of thinking that we can deserve your grace. And somehow in your sovereign will, you allow us to experience that grace in the times when we least feel deserve it. Because that's what it is. It is your grace. And just as your grace overwhelmed Sarah's doubt and cynicism, oh God, I pray that you will allow your grace overcome all of our weaknesses, whatever they may be. Father, that we would not allow the enemy of our soul to get us focused on these weaknesses and keep us from being effective and keep us from witnessing and keeping us from serving and keep us from being the sent ones, the ambassadors who reconcile the world to you. And Father, I pray for your power. You're a generous God. You give us more than what we ask. In Jesus' name, amen.
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11: With SRN News, I'm Jason Walker. Trump administration preparing to revoke the visas of some 200,000 foreigners. Ed Donahue explains.
12: If it happens, it would be the largest single mass revocation of visas in U.S. history. State Department documents obtained by the AP show in the coming weeks, so-called B1 and B2 visas issued between 2016 and this year would be revoked. In a social media post, Deputy Secretary of State Christopher Landau called out people who he says tried to use these visas to get into the country and then apply for asylum. In the past 18 months, The State Department revoked about 175,000 visas for people who have been convicted or accused of crimes, as well as for people who spoke out publicly against U.S. policies, mostly in the Middle East. Ed Donahue, Washington.
11: Three states have primary runoff races coming up Tuesday. They'll be going to the polls in Oklahoma, South Carolina, and Georgia. U.S. forces striking another vessel in the eastern Pacific, killing two people accused of trafficking drugs. U.S. Southern Command says it's the first strike in some 2 months. Supreme Court is allowing the Trump administration to advance mail ballot safeguards.
13: The court declined to stop President Trump's executive order restricting mail-in ballot distribution. However, the justices did not rule on the order's legality, saying the 23 Democrat-led states and Washington, D.C. challenged it too early based on speculative concerns. The policy directs agencies to compile voter eligibility lists and requires the Postal Service to send ballots only to approved voters. The administration is moving quickly to put safeguards in place before the November 3rd elections. Ken Lorman reporting.
11: And this is SRN News.
14: If you had been on that crest of a hill, you would at the same time have had behind you what all the people of Jerusalem can see, the temple up at the top of the hill with its great gates and the vast doors to let, at times, hundreds of thousands of people enter. And when Jesus, in that setting, is saying, I am the door, and all that have gone before me are false, you must recognize people are doing the double take. What do you mean? You are the door. You are the one. I mean, we had other provision, and Jesus is saying, no, I am the true door for the sheep.
15: 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In today's lesson, Pastor Brian shares from the 10th chapter of John. In this beloved passage, Jesus describes himself as the Good Shepherd. Just as those who heard him understood, we can also see how Jesus is not only a gentle caregiver, but also a strong and selfless protector of his flock. You can find this lesson and many others when you visit unlimitedgrace.com. And while you're there, look for Pastor Brian's book, Unlimited Grace. Dr. Chappell reminds us of the power and mercy of God's grace that motivates and inspires us to serve our Heavenly Father. Let's hear now from Dr. Brian Chappell as he shares the lesson, The Heart of the King.
14: I'll ask that you turn there in your Bibles to John 10. For many people, this may be the most favorite passage of Scripture. It's such a precious message. You almost hate to touch it, to burst the bubble of its beauty. The key verse is verse 11. We'll cover a lot more of the chapter as we go. But verse 11, Jesus says, I am the good shepherd. The good shepherd lays down his life for his sheep. Why do we need to know that? I think of a young woman some years ago in our church. She was the pride of our youth group. She was effervescent in personality, her eyes bright with welcome, her smile ready for anybody. And then, somehow, as she got a little older, the smile seemed to be a smirk, as though she had inner knowledge of things that nobody else could see or understand. And the eyes that had been so bright, a certain slyness crept in that others could not explain, that her parents could not explain. I think even she could not explain. What she was doing is she was loving her family, loving her school, but also hearing the voices of mature friends who were calling her to experiment in things that she had not done before. She wanted both. She wanted the approval of friends. She wanted the affection of her family, and it was tearing her apart. Even she did not really know who she was. And her parents, trying to help, sent her to my office. No way that she wanted to be there. But because she wanted to deal with the turmoil, she tolerated me. And even as we talked, her personality and her expressions went from joy to sarcasm, tears to anger. And at some point I asked her, which of these is real? Is any of it real? And she said to me, I don't know. Which may have been the first true thing that she said in the whole time. I can locate it in the experience of a teen. But you and I know that the question of which is the real me is at any phase of life. When we're living in two worlds, responding to two voices. One life in church, another life at work. One life at work, another life on the weekends. One life in public, another life in secrecy of lust or addictions or doubt. And even we are saying, which is the real me? Who am I really? And what Jesus is doing in John 10 is helping us settle that question of who am I really? By first forcing us to understand who he really is. Do you understand? He is saying in this amazing chapter that he is the Savior for real. And you would think that is just obvious. I mean, in churches and religious settings, the people say, Jesus is for real. We expect that. But you must understand in John 10, it's the church people, it's the leaders who are saying, we got to get rid of this guy. He's doing miracles. He's doing great things. But that's forcing people to listen to him. And we don't want to hear that voice. It's challenging who we are. And Jesus recognizes that what he has to do to deal with the challenges is demonstrate his messiahship. He's done it first by power, the representation that he is, in fact, the king. He's checked off all the boxes. Born in Bethlehem, check. Blood of Abraham, check. Lineage of David, check. Wind and waves obey him, check. He has all the credentials of the Davidic king that they've been looking at for so long. But it is not enough to prove he is the long sought Messiah. Even Jesus knows that. What is lacking? What is lacking is what was lacking in David himself. When David became king of Israel, the people gathered around in 2 Samuel 5, and they said, the Lord said to you, David, you shall be shepherd of my people Israel, and you shall be the prince of Israel. He's royal and to be a shepherd at the same time. So interesting that the shepherd boy who comes out of the fields to be the king is told, you stay a shepherd even as you are a king. It's those two qualities that are there that David did not himself fulfill and live. Do you remember there comes a time that Nathan the prophet will go to David and he will tell a story to a shepherd about sheep. There once was a man who was very wealthy. He had lots of flocks, lots of sheep. But one day a visitor comes and the rich man, wanting to provide a meal, knows he needs to provide a sheep, but he doesn't want to grab one of his own. That will diminish him. And so he takes the ewe lamb of a poor man that lives next door to him. That poor man had only the lamb. It was dear to him. It was special to him. But the rich man takes the ewe lamb for his own satisfaction. And David, hearing the story, says, the man who did that deserves to die. And Nathan the prophet said to David, you're the man. For you took Bathsheba from Uriah to be your own wife when she was dear to him. And then to keep away his challenge, you murdered him. To take what was not yours. You were the king. but no shepherd have you been. And from that time on, the people of Israel are looking for the greater David, the one who will be both king and shepherd. Ezekiel, the prophet, says he will come in chapter 34, saying, God says, I will rescue my flock. I will set over them one shepherd, my servant David, and he shall feed them and be their shepherd. And I, the Lord, will be their God, and my servant, the shepherd, shall be their prince. He will be royal. But he'll still have the heart of the shepherd that was lost in David. And now people look. Where is he? Oh, yeah, here's this Jesus, the rabbi who seems to have all kinds of tricks up his sleeve. But is he the one we're looking for? When Jesus finally says in verse 11, I am the good shepherd, we think of it as sentiment. Isn't that sweet? You must know that what Jesus just did was he staked his flag and said, I am the good shepherd. And that means he is going to have to prove that he has not just royal status, the lineage of David, power over wind and wave. Is he really a shepherd with a shepherd's heart for his people? Is that who he really is? And Jesus establishes that. He says he comes as he should, verses 1 and 2 of John 10. Truly, truly, I say to you, he who does not enter the sheepfold by the door but climbs in another way, that man is a thief and a robber. But he who enters by the door is the shepherd of the sheep. I came in the front door. I didn't hide that I was coming. I came with the announcement of angels. I've shown by care for people that I am the good shepherd. It's been in all the papers. It's gone viral on YouTube. And in temple Twitter, everybody's talking about it. You know who I am and what I have done. But he doesn't just come as he should. He cares as he should. Verse 3, to him, the one who comes in from the gate, the gatekeeper opens. The sheep hear his voice. He calls his own sheep by name and leads them out. There are many flocks and a big sheepfold. But the sheep of the shepherd, this shepherd, hear his voice. And he calls them by name, and they come and follow him. So much being said at once. The Jews would know the significance. He calls them by name. But the maker of the heavens calls his sheep by name. The 147th Psalm says, not only does God determine the number of stars, he calls them each by name. Just science is telling us this day, it's hard for us even to comprehend, the number of stars in the heavens is more than the grains of sand on every beach of all the oceans of the world. That many stars, and he calls them by name. But even as he has the capacity for that vastness, he knows his sheep and calls them by name.
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14: The 147th Psalm says not only does God determine the number of stars, he calls them each by name. Just science is telling us this day, it's hard for us even to comprehend, the number of stars in the heavens is more than the grains of sand on every beach of all the oceans of the world. That many stars, and he calls them by name. But even as he has the capacity for that vastness, he knows his sheep and calls them by name. We sing about it. I have a maker. He formed my heart before even time began. My life was in his hand. He knows my name. He knows my every thought. He sees the tears that fall and hears me when I call. I mean, it's just astounding that the God of infinity could be so intimate in his care that he knows each of us by name. But maybe even more special, as you continue through verse 3, the sheep hear his voice. He calls his own sheep by name, into verse 3, and leads them out. Verse 4, when he's brought out all of his own, he goes before them. And the sheep follow him, for they know his voice. He calls them to follow him, but he leads. He goes in front. And we love the image of he's facing danger before us. He's leading down the path that we don't know, but he knows. And we need that image. I love it when we go to the Holy Land and in our tour group from time to time. And you know, I'm ready to say, there's the temple. There's the vast guardianship of the Roman emperor. Look at this geological things. But people will say, stop the bus. We want to take a picture of that shepherd leading sheep in the field. And the Israelis think we're just crazy. But we know what's happening. Something dear in us. We've been taught, many of us since we were children, that Jesus is that good shepherd. He's not driving his sheep. He's leading them to good pastures. The Lord is my shepherd. I shall not want. He makes me to lie down in green pastures. He leads me beside still waters. He restores my soul. He leads me in the paths of righteousness for his name's sake. And that means even though I go through the valley of the shadow of death, I will fear no evil. My shepherd is leading me. And it means so much to us to say, Jesus saying, I am that shepherd that is leading you. Even when you face hard things, I'm before you. I'm on the path ahead of you. I'm taking you to those pastures that I know are best for eternity. I can remember the very first funeral as a young pastor that I needed to do of a young person who'd been accidentally killed. And just feeling totally inadequate. What would I say? What would I do? How would I bring any comfort to these parents who had such trauma in their lives? And I can remember even as I was driving, the only thing I knew to do was to pray through song, he leadeth me. Oh, precious thought, oh, words with heavenly comfort fraught. Whatever I do, where'er I be, still 'tis God's hand that leadeth me. God, I can go anywhere if you'll lead. I'll follow you anywhere if you lead. What does that mean? It is so interesting after Jesus says these precious things that verse 6 says, this figure of speech Jesus used with them, they did not understand what he was saying to them. I'm the good shepherd. I lead. I call. They did not understand that. And so he clarifies it, makes another run at it. What does he say? Verse 7, Jesus again said to them, truly, truly, I say to you, I am the door of the sheep. What's he saying? Etta Watts is a writer who once went to the Holy Land and talks about being on the crest of a hill that some of us have been on, where you look out over the shepherd's fields toward Jerusalem. And she talked about being on that crest of the hill and then going with her guide down into the shepherd's field, and they came to a sheepfold. And they kind of went in to look around a little bit. And while they were there, the shepherd came looking like Moses, she said. Now, I don't know how she knew what Moses looked like, but she said, here comes the shepherd looking like Moses. And as he got there, the people ask, where's the door for your sheepfold? I mean, there's kind of rocks against a rock bank, but there's no door at the opening. And she said, the shepherd just thought, oh, these crazy Americans. And he just lay down with his feet at one end of the opening, his head at the other, to make clear, I am the door. And Jesus, when he says, I am the door for the sheep, is saying precisely that. He cares as he should. He calls people, but he's actually providing what they need. He is the true door. I'm the door for the sheep. If you had been on that crest of a hill, you would at the same time have had behind you what all the people of Jerusalem can see, the temple up at the top of the hill with its great gates and the vast doors to let, at times, hundreds of thousands of people enter. And when Jesus, in that setting, is saying, I am the door, and all that have gone before me are false. You must recognize people are doing the double take. What do you mean? You are the door. You are the one. I mean, we had other provision. And Jesus said, no, I am the true door for the sheep in verse 7. And in verse 8, all who came before me are thieves and robbers, but the sheep did not listen to them. I am the door. Verse 9. If anyone enters by me, he will be saved and go in and out and find pasture. What does it mean that Jesus is the door? He's providing pasture and he's providing protection. If he opens the door, the sheep can go to green pastures. When they go in at night, he's the protector. So that, verse 10, the thief who comes only to steal and kill and destroy is taken care of. How? I came that my sheep may have life and have it abundantly. I am providing for my sheep. How does he do that? This side of the cross, we understand verses 12 through 15 so much more clearly. Jesus describes there are people who say they are shepherds, but they're just hirelings. So that when danger comes, when there's difficulty, the hireling runs away. Why should I sacrifice myself for this little bit of pay? But verse 15, Jesus summarizes his role. Just as the Father knows me and I know the Father, I lay down my life for the sheep. We know what he's talking about. He's the door. He's making provision more than all the sacrifices that have happened before. He is the one who will lay down his life for the sheep. He will do it to claim the penalty for our sin, that our guilt and shame might be put on him, because he went ahead of us and took on himself the penalty we deserved.
17: Hello, friends. This is Pastor Brian. Thank you so much for listening today. I know that right now, there are many, within the sound of my voice, who may be suffering under serious trials. Maybe your trial is a physical illness, or maybe it's a mental or emotional trial from loss or fear or anger that afflicts you with depression or anxiety. Whatever it is, God sees, God hears, and God knows. So right now, I'm going to pray for you. And we're going to trust God to do a work in your mind, your heart, and your body by the power of His Holy Spirit. Heavenly Father, when your Son was on this earth, He pointed to the flowers of the field and said that you make them beautiful even when they do not last very long. He reminded us that you care for the birds of the air even though they cannot care for themselves, and that you love us far more than they. And the greatest evidence of your wisdom, power, and love is that you sent Jesus to live and die for each of us. Father, if you care so much for the flowers of the field, the birds of the air, and the eternity of our souls, Please let us rest in the assurance of your holy, wise, and powerful will for what is best in our lives. We know the will of God will never take us where the grace of God will not keep us. So heal, strengthen, and forgive as you know is best. Then we will be truly blessed and find the rest of mind, body, and heart that you promise for all who love you. We pray this in Jesus' name. Amen.
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19: If you were to make a list of all the times you've made mistakes, how long would your list be? 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The good news is the truth that God is willing to clear your account. 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
21: It is humbling for the human to say, I am coming to Jesus Christ, not Calvary Chapel. Not the Baptist Church, not the Catholic Church, not the Methodist Church. None of those entities died for your sins. Jesus alone died for our sins.
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0: On today's edition of Real Life Radio, Pastor Jack continues now with his series called The Life and Times of Jesus Christ and a message titled Christ and His Redemption. Now, this is a series about who Jesus really is, not the Jesus of popular opinion, but the Jesus of the Bible, God Himself, who stepped into our world. Now, in this message, we'll discover why every one of us needs to be redeemed and why Christ alone is the only one who can do that. You see, redemption means someone pays a price for someone to go free. And deep down, we all know we can't save ourselves. And no matter how hard we try, we can't earn our way to God. And the good news is that we don't have to. Jesus already paid that price for us. So today, Pastor Jack teaches that every person in every culture is searching for a way to be made right with God. We can't buy it, can't work for it, or hand it off to someone else. Because Christ alone is our Redeemer. Before we get into the message, I had a chance to sit down with Pastor Jack and talk about it with him. So let's get into that. And we're continuing now with our Life and Times of Jesus Christ series, and we're calling this Christ and His Redemption. You start out, Pastor Jack, with a blue chip redemption stamps as a kid, right?
23: Yeah.
0: hoping that mom would spend a whole ton, you know, at the supermarket or the gas station so that you'd, you know, you'd rack up more of them. Now, the young people are in our audience are going, what? Blue chip, what?
23: Yeah.
0: Green stamps, what?
23: But, Davey, they are correct. It is the time when dinosaurs ruled the earth, so.
0: Yeah, it is.
23: It does go back.
0: So how does that little memory, right, crack open what redemption actually is?
23: Yeah, you know what? Because when I was a little kid, my thinking was this. Put more stuff in the basket. If we just put more food and boxes and stuff and stored junk right in the basket, the more my mom will have to spend, and the more the greater the redemption at the store, that I got to go down with those little stamps and cash in those things and get a really cool toy like a Tonka truck.
0: Right.
23: Well, first of all, to me, it was all free. Everything was free. What a great world. Think about it. Everything's free and I get to get whatever I want. Wow, how cool is that? Well, it's not free. Somebody had to pay for me to be a recipient of those redemption stamps. Well, guess what? Somebody paid the price at the cross so that I could experience the redemption price of my life. I'm a sinner. You're a sinner too, my friend. Lost without Christ. He went and he redeemed. He did it all. All my sin was put into his basket. And he paid for it, and I got to go free. Which, by the way, Davey, there's nothing fair about that. That's not fair. Salvation's not fair.
0: Yeah.
23: Because fair is you and I inheriting hell. But God is redemptive. He takes what's ruined, and he delivers it and makes it right.
0: That's heavy. Life and Times of Jesus Christ, and this is Christ and His Redemption. Let's jump in.
21: Colossians chapter 2, verse 9. The theme verse that we've selected for this entire 16-week series, where the scripture there says, for in Christ all the fullness of the Godhead dwells in bodily form. So we look to Christ and His redemption. Now, it's possible this morning that you're a totally committed Christian. It's possible this morning that you think you're a Christian. And it's certainly possible this morning that you're not a Christian at all. Or maybe you're doubting that relationship with God in a great way. Well, we have a lot of things to cover this morning, and it's my heart's desire that we're faithful to them all. I want to bring this topic of redemption to you in a way that might be palatable for even, say, an atheist this morning. The Christian, when we hear the word redemption, it's so exciting to hear, yes, redemption. I know what that means. As a believer, I know the definition of the word. And it's a word for some of us that's been maybe in our vocabulary or in our understanding for a long time. Some of you in here are old enough to remember, like I do, growing up in San Diego and then in Orange County, I used to get so excited when it was time for my mom to go to the grocery store and spend as much money as possible. Because when we would go, she would either get blue chip stamps or the green, green stamps. Why? Both of those stamps were empowered by having built within them the ability to redeem something from those associated stores. You couldn't go down to a blue chip store and say, well, here's 50 bucks. I'd like to buy that. You had to have the stamps, the redemption stamps. And it's exciting. It was great. I remember being a little kid and I got one of my most favorite Tonka trucks. Do they even make Tonkas anymore? Are they big like they used to be? And are they made out of, are they made out of metal? No, see, it's just, what are we raising our kids on anyway? This is terrible. We used to get metal Tonka trucks. And I remember the best one I ever got was from the Blue Chip Redemption Store in Huntington Beach. It was so awesome. I remember going down there that day. And then also I remember getting my first football from that redemption store. How is that possible? Because somebody paid a certain sum of money that purchased so many stamps or sheets of stamps. I would go home with my little sponge, get it wet, rub on the back, and put it into the page of the book. And as you went through the various pages and added up the pages, you earned certain, or you, I guess, were allowed it, I should say, not earned, certain redemptive toys that were there or things that were there, items. Somebody had to pay the price, and I got to go free and go get those goods and be blessed by it. Well, the word redemption in the Bible sense certainly means that in a wonderful way. To be redeemed, it means that someone pays a price and someone goes free. And the one that goes free is the one that does not have the power or the ability of him or herself to set herself free or to obtain that blessing. You can't do it. The whole word redemption has that built into it. Someone pays the price. Now, is there anybody in here that could raise their hand with me and say, someone has sinned against you? They hurt you. They lied about you. They ripped you off. Raise your hand. Okay, the rest of you are lying or you're still sleeping. All of us have been ripped off in some way, shape, or form, haven't we? I mean, it's true. Come on. Some of us have said, you can say, well, I've been ripped off mostly by professing Christians. You know, so have I. Me too. The world has done me okay in that respect. People who call themselves Christians have gotten the best of me. Well, does that mean I throw Jesus away? Does that mean I throw the concept of the church away? No. Jesus is holy and righteous. The church is good. It's like a friend of mine said, who's a pastor, has been a pastor for years. He says, I love ministry. It's people that drive me nuts. Isn't that true? Oh, I just love the church. Some people come to church and they maybe have baggage because it's painful baggage. They were hurt and they were damaged. And so they come to a new church. And their whole concept and thought and idea is, I'm not going to get to know anybody. They're almost like the three monkeys, you know. I'm going to hear no evil. Hear no evil. It's early, and I've only had two cups of coffee. See no evil. I'm not going to speak any evil. And I don't want any evils, by the way. If I could have a fourth monkey in there, I don't want any evil spoken to me. And, of course, none of us do. But for those of you who are visiting and someone's drug you here,
1: drug you either by dragging you or drugged you to get here, you're thinking, you know what? Yeah, that's exactly what I feel about the church. In fact, the church is full of a bunch of hypocrites. We all have to agree. Amen? We have to agree because whatever the law states or what the standard is, the criteria is established, and whatever deviates from the law, whoever deviates from 55 miles an hour, literally qualifies to be labeled for life, honestly, as a lawbreaker. Did you know that? Once you break the speed limit of 55, you don't back up and undo it. It's done. Now, that's true in our material, natural universe that you and I live in. It's even more true in the universe of God. When someone sins, we have sinned, and you may go to a Tony Robbins course, or you may log on to somebody who might counsel you or talk to Dr. Laura and somehow feel better because you've gone to this course and somehow you've paid your penance. But listen, are you ready? Don't leave the building just yet. But you're still in that sin. But I called Dr. Laura. I don't care. But I've called Pastor Jack. I don't care. The Bible doesn't qualify that. I've gone to my priest, or I've gone to my cardinal, or I've gone to the Pope. Did you know the Bible says it doesn't count? Hebrews chapters 9, Hebrews chapters 10 says that you can't go to the Pope. You can't go to Pastor Jack. You can't go to the priest and have your sin be forgiven you. This is what the Bible says. And all of a sudden that comes against our concept and our logic of religion. Don't tell me this, Jack. I want to be able to go to somebody and they help me. But listen to me. You can go to a doctor and be terminally ill. And that doctor can say to you, you know what? You're okay. You're all right. Isn't that what you want to hear? Come on, let's be honest. That's exactly what you want to hear. That's exactly what I want to hear. I want an authority. I want somebody who's in the know to tell me I'm okay. But what is the truth? The truth is, and we have a hard time as humans, and I'm speaking for myself. Don't you dare think for a moment that I'm speaking to you. I'm speaking to myself. Every one of us as humans, we have a hard time dealing with the concept of redemption. The only way that we will embrace it is if we ourselves are the Redeemer. Let me explain. Not too long ago, someone came up to me who has a shallow, at best, grip on Christianity. I know her feelings were true. I know that her heart was extremely sincere. But she wanted her friend so saved that in her prayer, which was not unlike the prayer of Moses or unlike the prayer of Paul, she said, God, take my salvation from me and give it to her. Now, that's a very noble, loving thing to pray, but people, listen, is it theologically accurate? Will God do that? The answer to that is absolutely no. And I told her, no, you can't do that. Why? Because now you would have to say to Jesus, scoot over. There's two of us up here now because I have become the redeemer now of my friend. You see this? Christ alone redeems. We would love to play the role of the redeemer. The Mormon church, for example, if they don't evangelize you into their cult, what they will do is get your name in subsequent generations or in time to come to pass from now and be baptized for you, becoming the savior of your soul. See, you can die and go to this waiting place because they don't believe in what Jesus said about hell. And you can be baptized, they say, and save that person. You can bring them out of that place and present them into a state of salvation. That means now, according to Mormonism, there are thousands and maybe hundreds of thousands of deliverers, of messiahs, of saviors, of what? Redeemers. Did you get me? Do you hear this? This is Mormon doctrine. It's false, though we love our Mormon friends. We love them dearly, and I have a lot of them. It's false doctrine. It is humbling for the human to say, I am coming to Jesus Christ, not Calvary Chapel, not the Baptist Church, not the Catholic Church, not the Methodist Church. None of those entities died for your sins. Jesus alone died for our sin.
3: 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And now, let's get back to today's message. Once again, here's Pastor Jack.
21: And we come to him and we say, Lord Jesus, receive me as your child that has been wayward, and I come to you and I receive you, Lord, as my Savior. And I'm asking you to write my name in your book of life. When you come to Christ, you are saved on the grounds or on the basis of a certain item that a lot of people wear around their neck. You know what I'm talking about? The cross. On the basis of the cross, we experience redemption. We experience salvation. Now, man may go about this world trying to generate or to accomplish some form of redemption for his own soul. It will not work. It doesn't work that way. So in our note-taking this morning, as we look to this study, Christ and redemption, I'm going to ask you to consider a few things. And the first thing is that man has a need for redemption. Every man. Boy, get a load of this. If any of you study psychology or sociology, or for that matter, if any of you have traveled to some great extent, did you know there is not one culture in the world that you can go to that is exempt from man's attempt to redeem himself? Did you know that? Even in the high and holy days of socialism in the Soviet Union, there was a form of redemption. Well, what do you mean? We didn't believe in God. Well, there is still a form of redemption, and that form of redemption is to either impress. Now, I'm really excited about this message, so you have to bear with me for a moment. I may get very Pentecostal today. But the object of your devotion, and every human has an object or objects of their devotion, they will bow to that object. If it's socialism and atheism, they will bow to that system to either worship and impress and somehow, listen, earn the favor of a Mao Zedong, or earn the favor of a Stalin, Stalin or a Lenin. That's both of them together at the same time. A Stenin. You will worship. We have found sociologists and missionaries and explorers have found in the deepest, darkest regions of man's existence today, in the jungles, in South America, or in the remote regions of Africa, where people have not been reached, when they are reached, there are gods that are worshipped in those cultures. Everyone, in some cultures, in fact, Japan, it is believed by most of the world today that Japan worships materialism. Gee, we can't relate to that, can we, in any way, shape, or form? But that's what Japan's being labeled. People will bow to a god. People will do anything and everything to make atonement. One of man's greatest problems is his inability to look at himself honestly and to say, you know what, I need to be redeemed. I need atonement. Paul talks about this word, a very huge word. It's the word propitiation, that someone would come and pay the price for me. Now, it's possible that you're sitting here this morning and you're saying, I don't need anybody to pay the price for me. I'm a self-made man. I do my own thing. I've come from nowhere, and I've made it to the top. Well, that's great, and we're very happy for you, honestly. But the fact of the matter is, all along the way, there has been, visible or invisible to you, there has been stapled onto your existence all kinds of riffraff and debris and garbage that you've picked up along the way. And it's a fact. Oh, I don't believe you. Well, you will know this to be true as we go through this study this morning. But I want you to write out the study, because I hope it comes to a wonderful conclusion for you. This act of redemption, this need for redemption, and the power of redemption. So what we see is that there is this very, very important internal thing. Now, I want to show you something here. Man became, according to Scripture, a fallen creature. Man became a fallen creature. And I want you to underline, as you take your notes, that he became one. Why? Because the Bible says that man was not always a fallen creature. That the Bible says that God created man in his own image. though he was a created being, meaning less than God, he was not fallen. The Bible says that we enjoyed this fellowship with God. Somewhere, they understand, in the area of the cradle of the civilization of man's birth, somewhere around the areas of today where the Euphrates and Tigris rivers are, somewhere around the region of Israel, Iran, Iraq, was this area of Eden. And wonderfully, I don't want to get off on that. We did that a couple weeks ago, but wonderfully, there's a lot of scientific evidence pointing to how that is true, how not only was that area the beginning place of humankind, but we know this mathematically. And

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3: And I feel 21, and I'm trying to do things that I did when I was 21, and I'm tearing my body apart, trying to do it. God created man. It's a fact. And let me be so bold to say it's a scientific fact. You can look at the evidence. It's everywhere. God created us, but the thing is, man became a fallen creature. Man is fallen. There's no doubt about it. Everything there is within us to desire the forever, to desire a good life, to, listen, fight against, ward off, listen, ignore death. We don't want to talk about that. When I do a funeral, I always announce in the funeral how tragic this interruption has been that's brought us together. Isn't it funny how that is so true, that death is a bizarre and strange interruption to life? When you go to a funeral, doesn't it seem dislocated and strange? It is strange. Death was not to happen to us originally. But the Bible says because of sin, death entered the world. By the way, in Romans chapter 2, God says that the moralist needs redemption. Can you jot that down? The moralist. Do you know anybody who's good? How about this? This is the funniest part. Do you know anybody who thinks they're good? That to me cracks me up. Because they think they're good. I'm good. Aren't you a little arrogant about that? No, I'm just being honest with myself. Well, now you're prideful. No, I'm rightly evaluating my situation. It's just unbelievable. By the way, don't ever underestimate man's ability to justify himself.
4: 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Thanks for joining us today. You know, this message is part of Pastor Jack's series called The Life and Times of Jesus Christ. 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
6: Hello, I'm Jerry Stewart, and this is One Moment in America. In 1787, our Constitutional Congress wrote our U.S. Constitution, and along with that Constitution, they wrote another document, a document worth noting. I'll tell you that story after this important message. When our founding fathers and the Constitutional Congress authored our U.S. Constitution, they began with a preamble to clearly lay out the goals and purposes of our U.S. government. In this preamble, it speaks of forming a perfect union, establishing justice, ensuring domestic tranquility. All important points that our leaders should be reminded of. But there's one other very important point to remember. The first three words, "We the people," are the only three words capitalized in that entire document. Why? Because this nation...
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14: News this hour from Town Hall. I'm Jason Walker. Investigation continuing near Portland, Oregon, where five people murdered over the weekend. A suspect was later found dead. Postal Service advancing a Trump administration plan to strengthen oversight of mail-in voting as the issue moves through the courts. USPS finalizing a rule requiring voter eligibility list and unique tracking barcodes for federal mail ballots. At a back-to-school event in the Rose Garden Monday, President Trump touting his administration's approach to education, like expanding school choice and banning biological males in all female sports.
15: As we remove the far-left extremism from the classroom, we're taking historic action to ensure that every child in America has access to a first-class education. The United States spends more money on education than any other country in the world by double, and our results should be better than they are.
14: Iran's economy under severe and growing pressure.
16: The Iranian rial has collapsed to a historic low against the U.S. dollar, now trading at around 2 million rials per dollar. The dollar has more than doubled against the rial over the past year under tightening American sanctions. Treasury Secretary Scott Bessent called the campaign an economic D-Day and the greatest financial offensive ever marshaled against an adversary. Bessent said any remaining ties to Tehran will further bring economic isolation. Willie Nelson, Washington.
14: Well, Taiwan has charged at least 9 people with illegally exporting high-end AI servers to China. Advanced semiconductors, primarily made in Taiwan, have become a key point of competition between the U.S. and China. Prosecutors say 74 servers sent to China, while another attempt involving 56 servers failed. More on these stories, townhall.com.
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14: Well, 3 states Tuesday have primary runoff races on the way. Here's correspondent Laura Winters.
18: On Tuesday, there is a House special election in Georgia, a runoff for Senate and governor in Oklahoma, and in South Carolina, a Senate runoff between Republican Darlene Graham and Republican Ralph Norman. Darlene, the sister of the late Senator Lindsey Graham, is endorsed by President Trump.
14: California Governor Gavin Newsom asking state lawmakers to shield utilities from financial trouble if their equipment should spark a wildfire by limiting the amount they have to pay victims and or attorneys. He's also pushing the plan in the final days of his last legislative session as governor. Mixed trading Monday on Wall Street, S&P and NASDAQ were both down, or NASDAQ, and then Dow Jones was up 140. SRN News. Well, the health of Norway's king in question after reports emerging his condition had worsened.
19: Crown Prince Haakon has visited his father, King Harald of Norway, in hospital after the king's health deteriorated over the weekend. The 89-year-old monarch, who's been on sick leave for several weeks, was admitted to the National Hospital a week ago. The Royal Palace says he's now receiving antibiotics for a bacterial blood infection and has responded to treatment, adding that his condition is stable. Last week, the palace said the king had hemolytic anemia and was being treated with cortisone, leading to fluid accumulation in the body that required hospital treatment. Harald, who's been monarch since 1991, has been in and out of hospital several times in recent years. I'm Lawrence Brooks.
14: Authorities in Haiti reporting numerous deaths after rove.
20: Hey, did you know there's actually a simple path that helps most people avoid poverty? 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

0: The death of a loved one is one of the most challenging experiences any of us will ever walk through. As a believer, we should face death and grieve loss in a way that is decidedly different from unbelievers. But how and why? Today on Truth for Life, Alistair Begg takes us to the words of the Apostle Paul for the answers.
1: Can I invite you to turn with me again to 1 Thessalonians 4? And as you have your Bibles on your lap, we turn to the Lord of the Word before we turn now to the Word of the Lord. Dear Heavenly Father, we thank you for your faithfulness that is expressed in so many different ways, not least of all in giving to us and preserving for us your Word, the Bible. And we do pray that we might increasingly become students of your word, that we might hide it in our hearts, that we might not sin against you, that it might correct us, train us, grow us, feed us, lead us, accomplish the purposes that you have ordained for this study in your word tonight, in our lives and in our church. To the glory of your name we ask it. Amen. 1 Thessalonians and the fourth chapter and the section which begins at verse 13. As we've noted in going through these studies, Paul was responding to a number of questions which had come to him from the believers in Thessalonica. And as we've gone through these chapters, we've seen how he has been addressing specific issues that they themselves have raised. Not exclusively that, but certainly that has been going on. For example, in verse 9, he talks about brotherly love. Earlier on, he's talked about the whole relationship of moral purity and so on. And now he comes to a matter which was clearly troubling these Thessalonian believers, insofar as some of them had obviously got the notion that all who believed were going to be present, alive, at the return of Jesus Christ. And now they were faced with the fact that a number of their friends and loved ones and acquaintances who themselves had believed had actually died, and of course the parousia, the return of Jesus Christ, had not taken place. And so in addressing their concerns, they obviously point them to their teacher, Paul, and they ask him to address this matter of the nature of death and expressly the issue of the return of Jesus Christ. And in the verses which begin here in verse 13 and throughout a little more of 1 Thessalonians and certainly into 2 Thessalonians, Paul provides us with rich and important instruction concerning the return of Jesus Christ, and we look forward to dealing with that in turn. However, this evening, as I mentioned this morning, we're not going to go any further than the 13th verse and deal with this issue of bereavement in the life of a Christian. If you wanted a title for this evening, I might simply call it Christians Grieve Too. Christians Also Grieve. And to try and guide us through the verse, we will look first of all at the word distinction, and then instruction, and then application. Notice with me, first of all, the distinction which this verse contains. There actually are a number, but I want to point one out in particular. The distinction which exists between those whom he addresses, referring to them in a generic sense, male and female, as brothers or brethren, and those to whom he refers at the end of the verse as the rest of men. So there is a clear distinction between the brothers and the rest of men. Now, in tracking through this in our studies, we've noticed that brothers is a designation that could equally be translated Christians or family, because it is indicative of their sonship in the family of God. It is expressive of the transformation that has been brought about as a result of God's work within their lives. Back in chapter 1 and verse 9, in addressing them in the early part of the letter, He says that the report is going around of the church at Thessalonica. They themselves report what kind of reception you gave us. They tell how you turned to God from idols to serve the living and true God and to wait for his Son from heaven, whom he raised from the dead, Jesus, who rescues us from the coming wrath. And those believers in Thessalonica were in no doubt as to this amazing transformation which had been brought about as a result of God's grace within their lives. They had been rescued. They had been redeemed. They had been transformed. They had been changed. They had been brought from hopelessness to hope. They had been brought from a road that leads to destruction onto a narrow road that leads to life. And if you follow through in verse 4 of the first chapter, he refers to God's initiative in this act of redemption. For we know, brothers, loved by God, that he has chosen you. And the way in which they knew that was because the gospel had come and brought about this change within their lives. In verse 10 of chapter 2, he says, you are witnesses, and so is God, of how holy, righteous, and blameless we were among you who believed. And in verse 8 of chapter 3, for now we really live, since you are standing firm in the Lord. Three statements which correlate to the experience of genuine Christian faith. Chosen by God, personal belief, standing firm in the Lord. It is as a result of God's initiative and grace that we have been granted the ability to believe, and having believed and moved on, as we find ourselves stabilized by truth, we can be described as those standing firm in the Lord. Now, this distinction then ought to be a great encouragement to them. And indeed, it ought to be a great encouragement to the believer tonight, as well as a challenge to those who are agnostic and unbelieving in the matters of faith. Because it is this living personal faith designated in this statement of brothers which distinguishes them from the rest of men. Paul puts it very clearly in the Ephesian letter and in chapter 2 of Ephesians, where he describes the pre-converted experience in verse 3 of Ephesians 2. All of us, he says, also lived among them at one time, gratifying the cravings of our sinful nature and following its desires and thoughts. And like the rest, we were by nature objects of wrath. So we were once the rest. We were not simply like them, we were them. And then in verse 12 of Ephesians 2, he makes this great statement concerning the change brought about by the grace of God. Remember that at that time you were separate from Christ, excluded from citizenship in Israel, foreigners to the covenants of the promise, without hope and without God in the world. Now, this is a designation of what it means to be without Christ. And if you have come this evening and you are not trusting in Christ as your Savior and as your Lord, if you have not come to Him in repentance and in faith, then the issue is not simply that you are an irreligious person, for you may be very religious. The issue is not that you are a person without interest in the things of God, because you may have a deepening and quickening interest in the things of God. But it is not of marginal significance the circumstance in which the unbeliever finds themselves. Here it is, separated from Christ, excluded from citizenship in Israel, foreigners to the covenants of the promise, and without hope and without God in the world. And we remain in that condition unless we find ourselves, as with the Ephesians, verse 13 of Ephesians 2, but now in Christ Jesus, you who once were far away have been brought near through the blood of Christ. We were once without hope and without God in the world, and we have now been brought near, changed, and made to anticipate the return of Jesus Christ. One further reference in which Paul makes the same thing clear is, as we've seen, in the book of Titus. And in Titus chapter 3, he describes the experience, which is expressive of this same distinction. At one time, he says, we too were foolish, disobedient, deceived and enslaved by all kinds of passions and pleasures. We lived in malice and envy, being hated and hating one another. And then here's the change. But when the kindness and love of God our Savior appeared, He saved us not because of righteous things we had done, but because of His mercy. He saved us through the washing of rebirth and renewal by the Holy Spirit, whom He poured out on us generously through Jesus Christ our Savior, so that having been justified by His grace, we might become heirs, having the hope of eternal life. So the distinction is not a superficial distinction. It is a foundational distinction. It is a vital distinction. It is the distinction between brothers and sisters in Christ and the rest of men. It is the distinction between faith and unbelief, between life and death, hope and hopelessness, rock and sand, broad and narrow, light and darkness. And there is no middle territory. We are either brethren in Christ, or we are like the rest of men, without hope and without God in the world. Now, loved ones, if that does not stir within you some kind of evangelistic quickening of your heart, some kind of stimulation, motivation in my own spirit to the issue of what we're facing amongst our non-Christian neighbors and friends, then we are in some kind of severe spiritual malady. The distinction, then, which the verse provides. Secondly, the instruction which this verse conveys. He conveys instruction essentially regarding two areas. First of all, to deal with their ignorance on the subject of death. Brothers, we do not want you to be ignorant about those who fall asleep. In the matter of Christian living, ignorance is never bliss. Indeed, Paul frequently addresses the matter of ignorance, and he does so to point out how dangerous ignorance really is. And I'll just give you three references to this effect. 1 Corinthians chapter 10 and verse 1, "For I do not want you to be ignorant of the fact, brothers," and he goes on to address the problem of ignorance. Chapter 11 of 1 Corinthians in verse 3, "I do not want you to be ignorant of these matters." Romans chapter 11 and verse 25, "I do not want you to be ignorant of this mystery, brothers, so that you may not be conceited." Many problems in Christian living can be traced to ignorance. And so he is concerned that they won't live in ignorance, because ignorance will breed confusion, and confusion will breed disruption and all manner of chaos. And so if there are those amongst the Thessalonians who, like the Corinthians, were beginning to suggest that perhaps the resurrection had somehow a spiritual element to it, and that we were not anticipating the bodily return of Jesus Christ, that our loved ones who had died were somehow in a quasi-conscious state, lost in some time warp somewhere, Paul says, that kind of ignorance will be very disconcerting to you. And conversely, knowledge is by Paul described with frequency as a key to blessing. For example, in Colossians chapter 1, I think we referred to it this morning, and we pray this, he says in verse 10 of Colossians 1, "In order that you may live a life worthy of the Lord and may please Him in every way, bearing fruit in every good work and growing in the knowledge of God." And I say to you again, that's why we study the Bible in this way. I can't tell you what a relief it is to me to be gone for a couple of Sundays and not to have to come back and think, goodness gracious, what am I supposed to say to these people? I don't know how a person does that Sunday by Sunday and week after week, trying to come up with a topic to address. I commend those who are able to and do with great effectiveness. It's no judgment on them, but for me, it is a great liberation to know that I got to get back to 1 Corinthians 16, verse 13, and I've got to get back to 1 Thessalonians 4, verse 13. And if you're tracking with me, you expect me to be there. And why? So that your knowledge may increase, so that we will not live in ignorance, so that when the issues of life face us, and when the pressures and difficulties buffet us, and when the questions of death overwhelm us, we'll be able to say, oh yes, I remember, that's in 1 Thessalonians 4 and verse 13. I hope you have some kind of little notebook, some kind of little process of storing things away, some way to build up your own little compendium of discovery, so that one day when you gather your children and grandchildren around you, and they'll say, tell me some of the things you've learned over the years, Grandpa, you'll be able to turn to that companion book to your Bible, or you'll be able to turn to the leaves that you've inserted in your Bible, and you'll be able to go to the day when you made that point of progress and made that great discovery. Now, will you notice carefully that he refers to those who fall asleep and not to those who are asleep? I don't want you to be ignorant about those who are actually falling asleep. It's the present participle. He is not referring to those who are asleep. And his use of the present participle, I think, is very important, indicating the way in which death has been transformed for the Christian. A number of people asked me after our studies in 1 Corinthians 15 concerning this issue of, well, if we're sleeping, how are we sleeping? And I thought we were actually with Jesus, and how can we be with Jesus if we're really asleep? And do we sleep for very long, or when does that stop and start? And I understand those questions is because they buffet me as well. And I found this to be very helpful. The picture of sleep regarding death is a common picture. It's common in all sorts of places, completely outside the scope of the Bible. It is also a common picture in the Old Testament, as we read of the saints of God who are described as having entered into rest from their labors. When you come into the New Testament, you find a similar use of this notion of sleep, but the primary emphasis, I think, in pointing to the issue of sleep is to identify the temporary nature of death for the believer. That it is not a permanent condition, that it is a momentary experience. It is, if you like, 40 winks, if we might put it in that way. The kind of element that comes across clearly when the sisters come to Jesus concerning Lazarus, his friend, and their brother, and they press him in relationship to these things. And John records it in the 11th chapter and the 11th verse of his gospel, the words of Jesus, our friend Lazarus has fallen asleep, but I'm going to wake him up. This is only a temporary issue, he says. John Stott, commenting on this, it is then, because a human corpse lies in the grave still, as it were, resting and awaiting resurrection, that it is appropriate to call death sleep and to call a graveyard a cemetery. The word cemetery, which I didn't know till this week, actually comes from the Greek koimeterion, which means a sleeping place. Hence, the notion that is conveyed in our cemeteries. But the picture of sleep, even used in that way and pressed to its fullest as a picture, is not intended to convey in the New Testament the idea that the condition of the soul in the interim period between death and resurrection is one of unconsciousness. Very important to understand that. The picture of the soul between the moment of goodbye and hello is not a picture of unconsciousness. That sleep helps us to grapple with what is happening to this body, but it does not explain the totality of the experience of the soul immediately following the parting of body and soul in the moment of death. Now, we can't delve deeply into this, but let me turn you just to a couple of portions. Luke chapter 16 and verse 19 and following, in the story of the rich man and Lazarus. I don't want to delve into this except for you to see that in the telling of this story, Jesus clearly taught that after death, there would be an immediate awareness of bliss or pain. Jesus was not teaching some soul sleep existence before ever that was encountered, but was teaching, and it's important in the use of parables that we don't press everything to illogical conclusions, but certainly it is clear from this that he is making it obvious to his readers that when you die, you're going to know whether it's good or whether it's bad. You're going to know whether it's heaven or whether it's hell. You're going to know whether you're with Jesus or whether you are absent from Jesus. Luke chapter 23, and you can study these passages for your homework and at your leisure. Luke 23 and verse 43, you know where I'm going. The man on the cross addresses Jesus and says, "Remember me when you come into your kingdom." And Jesus answered him, "I tell you the truth, today you will be with me in paradise. My kingdom's coming real soon, and you're going to be with me there immediately." Now, we could say more concerning that, but that probably is enough for just now. He wants to address, then, the ignorance of these people in relationship to this matter of falling asleep. He also wants to provide them with instruction concerning the issue of grief. He says, "I don't want you to be ignorant about those who are falling asleep, those who are dying, and I don't want you to be grieving like the rest of men who have no hope." In other words, he says, "I want to provide you with the instruction necessary to dispel any tendencies to sub-Christian mourning." Notice the phrase, sub-Christian mourning. Paul is not here suggesting that the believer is to be free from grief altogether, but rather that he is to be free from the grief which marks the pagan in the face of death. For the unbeliever, in death there is only the dreary wail of despair that is covered up with small talk and finery, far too much plastic and fake flowers, and a deep emptiness. For the believer, there is the exulting, tear-stained psalm of hope. There is genuine grief, but it is not the grief of unbelief. It is the grief attached to the nature of loss.
0: As believers, we grieve, but with hope. 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The series is titled, simply enough, A Study in 1 Thessalonians. 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I'm Bob Lapine. 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
3: Maybe it isn't a fist, but the words land just as hard, and they leave marks that take far longer to heal. You know the feeling, dismissed before you finish a sentence, corrected in front of others, and told that your pain doesn't matter. Well, Job knew that feeling too. His world had already collapsed. And then came the friends, the ones who were supposed to help. Today on Insight for Living, Chuck Swindoll opens his Bible to the book of Job and offers what he calls reassuring hope for the assaulted and abused.
4: What did you talk about at breakfast early in the morning of September the 11th, 2001? Don't remember, do you? There was a small group of people who will never forget what they talked about at breakfast. They had gathered at the Pentagon in Washington, D.C., with the Secretary of Defense, Donald Rumsfeld. And they listened to him as he, at that time it seemed, simply offered a theoretical concern. Some might have even gone so far as to say a studied prediction. He said, sometime in the next 2, 4, 6, 8, 10, 12 months, there will be an event in the world that will remind people how important it is to have a strong, healthy defense department. Little did Rumsfeld and any of those who sat at the breakfast at 8 o'clock that morning in the Pentagon have any idea that Flight 77 was on its way from Dulles International to the Pentagon building. How could they have known? Jeffrey Krames, author of The Rumsfeld Way, describes the man's immediate reaction when, within minutes after the words had fallen from his lips, that plane crashed into the other side of the Pentagon, taking 180 of Rumsfeld's colleagues and high-ranking officers in the military. Krames writes, instinctively, Rumsfeld dashed out of the room, asked if anyone knew what had happened, then ran toward the smoke. Surrounded by chaos and rubble and rescue workers, he helped get some of the wounded onto stretchers. Another publication released shortly after that tragic event, The Economist, reported, Rumsfeld had done what soldiers have to do. Stand fast when the world explodes around you. He led by example. During that time and in the hours that followed, what some were calling an out-of-touch Secretary of Defense was transformed into a courageous Secretary of War with a vital mandate that to this day he has not forgotten. At 8 o'clock in the morning of September 11, the same man who had spoken theoretically of the possibility of a tragic event found himself engaged in the same in less than an hour. Reminds me of Job. Remember chapter 1, verse 6? Remember how it began? Now there was a day. Seems so innocuous. Like the dawning of the 11th of September, just another early autumn dawn. The smell of autumn's in the air. Children have been hustled off to school or driven there, and moms and dads are busy about their work, and the whirl of commerce has just begun. With Job, I can't help but imagine his standing at the kitchen window as his wife is finishing the breakfast, and he says to her, you know, sweetheart, just look at this. Crops are full. Caravan is on its way right there. Another coming in. Servants busy. Look over there at our son's home. Look at that. And she walks over and looks with him, puts her arms around his waist. He says, "You know, honey, it may not always be like this. May not always be like this. You know, this could all change. While Satan is meeting with the Lord God, offering a sinister strategy, Job and his sweet wife finish the conversation with a soft kiss and sit at the table to talk of home and family and life and the future until all hell breaks loose. Who would have ever imagined? And Job, too, ran toward the smoke. And there were buildings that were scattered like pieces of firewood thrown in the air. And one servant after another bringing horrible news and then worse news. And then the ultimate, all 10 children are dead. And he loses it all. Possessions, staff, the ability to make a living, his children, and while still soiled from the burial, chapter 2 begins the same innocuous way again. There was a day. Another one of those sunrises. Satan back for round 2 with the eternal God, saying with something of a sneer, "Yeah, you protect him, but you let this pain touch him, and he will curse you to your face." I mean, who wouldn't serve you in good health? He realized that Job did not blame God, nor did he in any way sin. The last verse of chapter 1 reads, and Job thinks he's gone through it all. He's washing up and drops in bed that dreadful night, only to awaken sore to the touch. And before that sun goes down, he's covered with boils. And by the end of that week, they're bursting and they're itching and the fever is rising and he's swelling and he shaves his head and he stumbles away from what was once his lovely plantation and finds his way to where dogs root for food, the city dump, and cries. But in all this, Job does not sin with his lips. He must have thought when sitting there and his wife comes close to suggest that he simply curse God and die. He must have thought, "I remember, honey, when I was standing at the kitchen window." Remember that? Remember that? Secretary of the War, Secretary of Defense Rumsfeld must have replayed his speech 100 times in his mind over these last many months. Remember when I said 2, 3, 4, 12 months? Job, many, many centuries earlier, led by example. And he has become, for all of us, not a perfect man, not a flawless man, not an ideal model, that's Christ, but a remarkable, patient, enduring soul who to this day has given us a cliche, the patience of Job. Who knows how many laid aside by sickness have reminded themselves of the story of Job. I can tell you, my wife and I, having gone through a few things recently that have just been completely out of the blue, have reminded ourselves several times, just spontaneously, it just takes the endurance of Job to stay at it. And if the pain and the suffering and the loss and all of this destruction were not bad enough, there comes from a distance a handful of friends. Chapter 2, verse 11 tells us at the end of the verse, they came by appointment to sympathize with him and to comfort him. That was their goal. That was their objective. They corresponded, they communicated with one another, each living in a different place, and they agreed on the same objective, and they would go and they would put their arms around their hurting friend, and they would thank him for his life, and they would bring him encouragement. But something got lost between the planning of that objective and the implementation of it. Somehow the agenda got blurred. They sat for a week and stared at him, not able to speak because they saw his pain was great. Verse 13 of chapter 2, and as someone said, no problem there. The problem came when they decided to speak. And at that point, I think a worse pain than Job had ever known struck and stayed with him for an undetermined period of time. You and I have known people who have lost things. You and I have known people who have gone belly up in business. You and I know people who have buried not one, but several children. I know of one family who buried four in one day. But I doubt that we know someone who was landed on after all of that by a handful of people who came for the distinct purpose of criticizing and judging and ultimately condemning this victim. That's exactly what they did. Satan danced with glee. It was wonderful. Without knowing it, they were his spokesman. This is going to work. God will see the man curse him to his face. No one can hold up under that kind of barrage. And the full first cycle runs its course from chapter 3 through chapter 14 as Eliphaz and then Bildad and then Zophar take their turns as they vent their spleen on him. And then round 2 kicks in chapter 15. And again, taking turns, probably because Eliphaz is the oldest. Chapter 18, Bildad responds now for the second time. And if you like comparing, look at chapter 8, verse 2, and compare 18:2, and you'll see it's same song, literally second verse. They begin the same. How long? Bildad's getting a little put out. How long will you hunt for words? Show understanding, and then we can talk. Why are we regarded as beasts, as stupid in your eyes, O you who tear yourself in your anger? For your sake is the earth to be abandoned? I mean, does time stop because you have a little pain? Or the rock to be moved from its place? Is God going to hold his breath while you get your life straightened out? That's all the implication of these kind of sarcastic accusations, this exasperating, insulting kind of beginning. George Bernard Shaw once compared the average conversation to a phonograph with half a dozen records. You soon get tired of them all. How long, Job? How long? That's the way Bildad sees this whole thing. He's not interested in Job's pain. He's interested in Job shutting up and admitting that he's sinful. Here's the way Bildad thinks. God is just and fair. God punishes the wicked and he blesses the righteous. If you repent, God will bless you. If you don't repent, he'll keep judging you. Repent. Job is not repenting. He hasn't done anything wrong. But you see, Bildad's theology doesn't have room for mystery. Like many Christians today, many, if you suffer, you're out of God's will. He wants everybody well. What horrible theology. If he wanted everybody well, we'd all be well. He's God. He's in charge. He doesn't go, oh, how'd you get sick? He's not like that. He's running the show, if you will. He deliberately allows sickness. He deliberately permits sometime for mysterious reasons, never revealed, other times clearly for reasons that he does reveal. But he is in charge. And if you pray for the healing of an individual and healing doesn't come, it's not the individual's fault. Because God doesn't want everyone well. Paul himself prayed 3 times that this thorn would be taken from him, and the Lord said 3 times, no, no, no. And Paul stopped praying. Most gladly, therefore, will I learn through this that the power of God may rest on me. It's a mystery, but Bildad hasn't any room for mystery. It's clear in Bildad's mind that there is some secret sin somewhere in Job's life that if we stay on him long enough, he'll finally admit it. I think the great sin that Job wrestled with is, how do I kill these guys? But that's just no extra charge for that. It's just a thought that I would have had I been sitting there covered in boils. Bildad now visits Job with one reminder after another of death. How's that for a counselor? How's that for a friend? He pulls out all the stops and underscores the presence, verse 14, chapter 18, of the King of Terrors. The King of Terrors. Put on your margin, death. That's what he's referring to. This is poetry. He uses poetic language. He uses allegory. He uses analogy. He uses word pictures in the poetry of his presentation. And he pictures Job dying in 4 different word pictures. Verses 5 and 6, a light going out. Indeed, the light of the wicked goes out. The flame of his fire gives no light. The tent is dark. Verse 6. Second, a person who is trapped, heading for death. That's verses 7 through 10. The vigorous stride is shortened, and his own scheme brings him down. There's an implication that you have a scheme, Job, and you're not admitting it. You're not confessing it. Notice the word pictures for this trapped person. He is thrown into the net by his own feet. He steps on the webbing. 9, a snare seizes him. Verse 9 concludes, a trap snaps shut. Verse 10, a noose for him is hidden in the ground. A trap for him on the path. And then third, when you get to verse 11, he becomes a fugitive who is being pursued. And here is where he introduces the King of Terrors by name. All around, terrors frighten him. So there are terrors to frighten him, verse 11. There's exhaustion that weakens him, verse 12. His strength is famished. There's calamity that confuses him. Calamity is ready at his side. Sound like Job? Keep reading. His skin is devoured by disease. Job, listen. These are all signs of you and your life. Verse 14, you're torn from the security of your tent. You've lost it all. You've had the removal of all of your goods and all of your financial security. Ultimately, look at 15, how it ends. Brimstone is scattered on his habitation. Hell itself, Job. Fire and brimstone, that's coming, Job. Then he describes him after a light that's extinguished and a person that's trapped and a fugitive that's being pursued. Fourth, he shows him to be a tree that's uprooted, verse 16. His roots are dried below. His branch is cut off. Memory of him perishes from the earth like a tree that's cut down. In a passing of years, you can't even remember where it was. There's no name. He's driven from light to darkness and chased from the inhabited world. No offspring, no posterity among his people, nor any survivor where he sojourned. Surely, look at this grim conclusion, verse 21. Such are the dwellings

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3: You know, we'll be glad when you're gone so you can get the bed clean, get somebody else in here. But Bildad still lives. You know, he made two major mistakes. First, he's talking to the wrong person. And second, he's speaking with the wrong motive. Let me tell you something. The things Bildad says about death and about being haunted by death and being driven to this frightening degree, it's true if you don't know Christ. He's got the wrong man in mind, but it's true. Bildad's right. There is a way that seems right to the man, but the end thereof are the ways of death. You and I know people who do not know the Lord Jesus, and we try every gracious way we know to present to them hope and reassurance and forgiveness and a reason to go on, and we weave into it words regarding their coming to Christ. And they blink and look at us and they say, no, we make it on our own. Well, that's what you get when you try to make it on your own. And the horror is this is the place of him who does not know God. But you see, Bildad has no right to say this to a fellow believer. Now let's notice Job's reply. Job heard his opening words, verse 2 of chapter 18. Look at Job's opening words, verse 2 of chapter 19. How long will you torment me and crush me with words? These 10 times you have insulted me. You are not ashamed to wrong me. I have the verbs underlined in my Bible. Torment, crush, insult, wrong. Let me step in here before we get neck deep in this with Job. Reproof is a good thing. We all need accountability, no question. Some don't like and don't want accountability. So any kind of reproof is resisted. Preachers love to be kept free of reproof, so they love the verse, touch not God's anointed. So I'm a man of the book. You don't correct me. I'm above that. I correct you. That's garbage. We all need reproof. Faithful are the wounds of a friend. Faithful are the wounds. Trustworthy are the bruises caused by the wounding of one who loves you. The Hebrew reads. Trustworthy are the bruises caused by the wounding of one who loves you. But deceitful are the kisses of an enemy.
4: There's a world of difference between words that wound to destroy and words that wound to heal. Bildad showed up with a hammer, but a true friend comes with a heart. 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Chuck Swindoll's been walking us through this remarkable Old Testament book. It's a shocking portrayal of human suffering, and today's study in Job chapters 18 and 19 reminds us that the people closest to us can either become our greatest source of healing or our deepest source of pain. 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The collection includes 22 sermons on CD or MP3. It contains the full message you heard today called Reassuring Hope for the Assaulted and Abused. 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In his book, more than 300 pages in length, you'll read Chuck's meticulous exposé of Job's story. Along the way, Chuck infuses practical application that equips you to deal with adversity of any kind. Three powerful resources, the spiral-bound Bible study workbook, the full collection of sermons from Chuck, and his comprehensive biography.

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10: News this hour from Town Hall. I'm Jason Walker. Investigation continuing near Portland, Oregon, where five people murdered over the weekend. A suspect was later found dead. Postal Service advancing a Trump administration plan to strengthen oversight of mail-in voting as the issue moves through the courts. USPS finalizing a rule requiring voter eligibility list and unique tracking barcodes for federal mail ballots. At a back-to-school event in the Rose Garden Monday, President Trump touting his administration's approach to education, like expanding school choice and banning biological males in all-female sports.
11: As we remove the far-left extremism from the classroom, we're taking historic action to ensure that every child in America has access to a first-class education. The United States spends more money on education than any other country in the world by double, and our results should be better than they are.
10: Iran's economy under severe and growing pressure.
12: The Iranian rial has collapsed to a historic low against the U.S. dollar, now trading at around 2 million rials per dollar. The dollar has more than doubled against the rial over the past year under tightening American sanctions. Treasury Secretary Scott Bessent called the campaign an economic D-Day and the greatest financial offensive ever marshaled against an adversary. Bessent said any remaining ties to Tehran will further bring economic isolation. Willie Nelson, Washington.
10: Well, Taiwan has charged at least nine people with the illegally exporting high-end AI servers to China. Advanced semiconductors, primarily made in Taiwan, have become a key point of competition between the U.S. and China. Prosecutors say 74 servers sent to China, while another attempt involving 56 servers failed. More on these stories, townhall.com.
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10: Well, three states Tuesday have primary runoff races on the way. Here's correspondent Laura Winters.
14: On Tuesday, there is a House special election in Georgia, a runoff for Senate and governor in Oklahoma, and in South Carolina, a Senate runoff between Republican Darlene Graham and Republican Ralph Norman. Darlene, the sister of the late Senator Lindsey Graham, is endorsed by President Trump.
10: California Governor Gavin Newsom asking state lawmakers to shield utilities from financial trouble if their equipment should spark a wildfire by limiting the amount they have to pay victims and or attorneys. He's also pushing the plan in the final days of his last legislative session as governor. Mixed trading Monday on Wall Street, S&P and NASDAQ were both down, or NASDAQ, and then Dow Jones was up 140. SRN News. Well, the health of Norway's king in question after reports emerging his condition had worsened.
15: Crown Prince Haakon has visited his father, King Harald of Norway, in hospital after the king's health deteriorated over the weekend. The 89-year-old monarch, who's been on sick leave for several weeks, was admitted to the National Hospital a week ago. The Royal Palace says he's now receiving antibiotics for a bacterial blood infection and has responded to treatment, adding that his condition is stable. Last week, the palace said the king had hemolytic anemia and was being treated with cortisone, leading to fluid accumulation in the body that required hospital treatment. Harald, who's been monarch since 1991, has been in and out of hospital several times in recent years. I'm Lawrence Brooks.
10: Authorities in Haiti reporting numerous deaths after roving gangs attacked a quiet farming village, killing several and wounding many others. More on these stories, townhall.com.
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0: 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It's Kevin McCullough, Monday through Friday, on That Kevin Show. And now, from the Connors and Sullivan Broadcast Studios, the man who is not what he wants to be, but is way grateful that he's not who he used to be, here, the
1: Welcome in. It's Kevin McCullough. Welcome to a brand new week. We've got a lot to get to today, and I'm hoping that you will stick around for the full version of Money Monday, because here at That Kevin Show on Monday, we do talk about your money. We talk about how to protect it, how to grow it, how to keep it safe, how to make it more useful over time. And we've got some great experts. David Fisher is going to be with us, gold and metals expert. Fox Business contributors Lou Bassanese and Hillary Kramer will also both be with us before this day is done as well. And Alex Bauer is going to join us from the Moms for Liberty group. She was at the Sophie Cunningham rally over the weekend at the Barclay Center in the New York area, where the Indiana Fever were taking on the New York Liberty. And I don't understand. I don't understand what the objection is. Why can't girls just have their own locker room? Why can't they just have their own safe space to be? I thought that we were all about believing in protecting the women. I thought Title IX was all about helping them have, you know, the type of equality and justice when it came to sports that they deserved and wanted. And a lot of times, you know, if they didn't have their version of, you know, a sport that was available to them, they had to play on the men's team. Who wanted to do that? Why can't we just let girls be girls? Just seems frustrating. Anyway, that's all coming up on today's show. I hope you'll stick around for all of it. I did wake up this morning to some pretty interesting news, and that is this. Secretary Scott Bessent is today announcing that something called Economic D-Day is being unleashed against Iran. And you know that Iran has spent months threatening the world over the Strait of Hormuz. Don't cross us, don't challenge us, don't ignore our rules, don't cooperate with the Americans, or else. Well, the ships are moving, and that's the part that Tehran cannot explain away. Traffic through the Strait of Hormuz has begun recovering despite Iran's threats, even as the regime announces new penalties for vessels that refuse to play by its rules. Some ships are using routes Iran doesn't recognize. Others are sailing with their transponders switched off, making the precise traffic picture difficult to measure. But the larger point is becoming harder for Tehran to hide. Intimidation isn't working the way it once did. Iran, naturally, is handling this with all of the composure that you'd expect from a bunch of crazy goat herders. Mohsen Rezai, the regime's new security chief, IRGC, warned that countries cooperating with America's economic campaign could be treated as committing an act of war. Tehran is also threatening retaliation against neighboring countries and economic interests if they help Washington tighten the screws. Threats, more threats, so many threats. And then some threats about the previous threats. Here's a thought. Maybe Iran's nervous. Because while Tehran is busy telling everybody what terrible things it might do, Treasury Secretary Scott Bessent is preparing to tell the world what the United States is actually doing. Bessent calls it an economic D-Day. He says the administration intends to marshal America's financial power to isolate Iran and force countries still doing business with the regime to make a choice. Keep financing the terrorists, or maintain access to the world's most important financial system. That's not another bomb run. That's not a sortie by an airplane. It's potentially far more painful. Because Iran needs money. The regime needs oil revenue. The IRGC needs resources. Terrorist proxies don't operate on good intentions. Missiles aren't free. Neither are drones or weapons, programs, internal repression, or the sprawling security apparatus required to keep an increasingly unhappy population under control. Follow the money, and eventually you find the regime's oxygen supply. Washington has already targeted smaller Chinese refiners and is increasingly forcing the question Beijing would rather avoid: how much economic pain is China ready to absorb for the privilege of keeping Tehran afloat? That's the ballgame, friends. Not some speech at the United Nations, not another European diplomat announcing that everyone has had a productive meeting. Not another Iranian official threatening Armageddon before lunch and asking for negotiations by dinner. Money. Take away enough of it, and eventually the regime has to choose what it can still afford. Now, the Iranian president, Masoud Pezeshkian, has acknowledged the economic pressure his country faces, even as other regime officials insist the new American campaign is an act of desperation. Both of those things, by the way, cannot be true. If America's economic pressure is meaningless, then why are you threatening countries that cooperate with it? Huh? Why do you warn Gulf neighbors, the same neighbors you were shooting at just a few months ago? Why rage against sanctions that supposedly won't work? Why all the noise? Simply put, because Tehran understands what's coming. None of this means Iran suddenly becomes harmless, quite the opposite. A wounded regime with the IRGC still at its disposal can be exceptionally dangerous. Iran has spent decades using terrorism and proxies and regional intimidation as instruments of state power. Nobody should expect the men running the system to discover humility because their currency is collapsing. Desperate regimes do desperate things, so watch them, but don't rescue them. That's the mistake Washington has made too many times. Apply pressure, watch it begin to work, become frightened by the consequences of success, and then offer Tehran an escape hatch before the pressure finishes the job. Not this time. Besant is promising the toughest economic isolation campaign yet, aimed not merely at Iran, but at the foreign buyers, banks, commercial networks that allow the regime to keep functioning. That's good. We like that. Iran's leaders have spent years telling the world that they would control the Strait of Hormuz. The world believed them because they could make shipping companies afraid. Now the ships are beginning to move again. The rial is collapsing. Oil revenue is under attack. And Iran's leaders, threatening practically everybody and anybody within shouting distance. Funny thing about power, when you actually have it, you don't have to spend much time telling people about it. Iran wanted the world to believe it owned the Strait of Hormuz. This week, 1,000 ships moving through the strait are starting to say otherwise. That's how you know that Iran's D-Day has begun. Because they don't have a means. They don't have a way. They don't have any capacity to follow through on their threats. And the Strait of Hormuz is exactly where they would start with that. You gotta be careful of China. You gotta make sure that they're not sending them weapons. You gotta always have one eye on Russia and make sure that they're not being a bad actor. But right now, Tehran is completely isolated, and they're completely alone. And if we do what we need to do quickly under this pressure, it will matter, and it will make a difference. Kevin McCullough, so glad to have you with us. We start a brand new week of How Do We Live with Doug Becker coming up next. It's right here on That Kevin Show at thatkevinshow.com.
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0: 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At this point in the show, every day, for a little more than 2 years now, we have been asking a very big question, and that is simply, if our culture doesn't like God, really has no use for his word, looks at us with suspicion at best and hostility at worst, how are we supposed to live in that context? And on that note, I've invited pastors from across the country to join us, and I'm so pleased to be welcoming back Doug Becker to the broadcast this week. He is the pastor of theology at Emergence Church in New Jersey. If you want to know more about everything that they do, it's emergence.church. Yeah. Doug, you asked if we could take a look at a very important topic this week. Why should we be, given the context of what the culture is and what we're up against and everything that we have to do, why should we be focused on the centrality of a concept called forgiveness?
1: Well, I think that the reason why forgiveness is important for us to pursue is because we need to be not just telling but showing the gospel in our lives. If we believe that God has forgiven us in Christ, that God extends that to the world, we can talk about that all day long, but do we actually show the reality of that, how it has changed us, and how we can be like our Lord in how we treat other people, how we look at other people?
0: Well, I don't know of probably a more significantly, distinctly Christian idea than forgiveness. If you know, we talk a lot about world religions, and of course, Islam seems to be in the news every day. There's no concept in Islamic theology or practice that countenances things like unconditional love or forgiveness or mercy or grace. And I'm not deeply steeped in Buddhism or even Judaism for that matter, but I know that in terms of forgiveness, what Christ does for us is on par with nothing else in world faiths today. And it is one of the distinctives that makes Christianity wholly different and set apart.
1: Yeah. Obviously, we follow Jesus Christ, and when that is the human being whom you follow and whom you pattern your life after, I think this is a big part of what life looks like. In other religions, when you look up to those whom they see as kind of the model to follow, whether it's Muhammad or Gautama Buddha or whoever, right, that's going to look radically different than if it's Jesus Christ whom you follow in his footsteps. You go. Mm-hmm.
0: What does the scripture say about forgiveness? Is it just a New Testament gospel thing, or is it something that shows up?
1: No, I mean,
0: across scripture?
1: Yeah, absolutely not. That's a good question. I think we see it all over the place. I mean, not just in how we relate to God and what is necessary in light of our sin. You see it in human-to-human relationships as well. Who can forget Joseph with his brothers who sell him into slavery, right? And how his confidence in what God is doing and has done allows him to do that. You think of how David is towards Saul when he has opportunities to put him to death and stuff like that. All kinds of things. And those are just the big examples. There's a lot of other little examples throughout the Old Testament that you see as well. The way, for example, that Hosea is to be towards his unfaithful wife. I mean, and right, Jesus right there on the cross, the guys who are nailing him to it, Father, forgive them, for they don't know what they're doing. Luke 23:34, stands out to us, especially when we're thinking Holy Week, yes.
0: So what's the first scripture we're going to look at this week?
1: So I think the first scripture that I would just like for... I want everybody to be on the same page that this is something that is not really a negotiable thing for Christians. This is inherent to what it means to understand the gospel and to be transformed. It's not optional for the follower of Jesus. And so I think that we can think of scriptures, like one scripture that comes to mind all the time is simply the Lord's Prayer in Matthew 6, right, where he says, where we finish the Lord's Prayer, forgive us our debts as we have forgiven our debtors. And then he kind of caps it off with a comment there. For if you forgive others their trespasses, your heavenly Father will also forgive you. But if you do not forgive others their trespasses, neither will your Father forgive your trespasses. And the thing that I think is interesting about passages like that, and Jesus says stuff like that in numerous places. He says it after the parable of the unforgiving servant in Matthew 18, which we'll be looking at. He says it in Mark 11, 25. He says it in Luke 6, 37. These very strong statements that seem to tie our relationship to God, with God, very, very tightly to forgiveness, almost to the extent where it causes a theological problem, right? You know, like, if you don't forgive, neither will your heavenly Father forgive you. I'm like, I'm sorry, I don't remember that in Romans, you know? And I don't think Jesus is saying, like, we earn God's forgiveness through salvation. But clearly, I think what Jesus is doing, the way that I understand these things, is that he's saying that forgiveness is such a basic, it's not easy, but it is such a basic part of what it means to truly understand what God has done for you. And if you do, then you are going to have a heart that is oriented towards forgiveness that actually achieves it in this life.
0: How do I know that I'm forgiving someone biblically, or I'm just being walked on and being nice to them and saying, all is well, even if maybe I can't judge whether they've been repentant or not?
1: That's important. It's important to understand what forgiveness is, because really it's a word that you can load a lot of different stuff into, you know, and make a lot of excuses for yourself, really. But the way that I think of it is, more importantly, biblically, I think the way that it's portrayed, it's forgiveness is when I choose to let go of resentment, bitterness, and the desire for revenge against someone who has sinned against me. Okay, so I no longer find satisfaction in another person's punishment for what they've done, right? That doesn't mean that they might still be needing to face consequences, but I don't have a heart satisfaction in that. I no longer entertain negative thoughts about them in my head, right? That's something I think we can all relate to, right? Imagine this person really getting their comeuppance. Here's a big one. I genuinely pray for God's blessing in their life. Father, forgive them. They don't know what they're doing. Notice how Jesus pairs love your enemies and pray for those who persecute you. So I genuinely can pray for their blessings, and I do pray for their blessings. I see them as a human being created in the image of God, deserving of my love. And I do desire some degree of reconciliation, like a restoration of relationship. I think all those things are facets of forgiveness, and you get them more modeled for you than – it's not like we have a Bible passage that's like, let's define forgiveness, at least not that I'm aware of.
0: But does forgiveness mean that the person that needs the forgiveness from me has – righted the ship completely, and that I should go back to being the same in terms of that reconciliation? Or is there...
1: I don't think it implies either of those things.
0: Okay.
1: I think, you know, the command to love your enemies and pray for those who persecute you, you don't have the word forgiveness there, but I think clearly that's the idea that's there. And that's an important thing about biblical, like, word study, right? You don't need the word to be there. That does not, if they're your enemies, that does not at all imply that this person has turned, you know, has made amends with you. But you raise an important point too. On the other end of it, it doesn't necessarily mean that that trust has been restored. I always like to think, like, let's say you let someone house sit for you and they steal your stuff and you find out about it. You can forgive them, but that doesn't mean you have to let them house sit again.
0: Yeah.
1: Right?
0: Jean Valjean, yeah. Got the whole thing there with his candlesticks. Well, and I've loved this word picture since my pastor used it 150 years ago. But forgiveness is the act of releasing the person from the guilt that would destroy your life in not releasing them. I think that it, in many ways, it does more for the person who gives the forgiveness than it does for the person that receives it. Because you don't have any control over how the person receives it, but you can know the spirit with which you offer it. All right, we are friends, this is only Monday. We are just getting started. Mm-hmm. Doug Becker is going to be with us all week talking about this concept of forgiveness. Doug, thank you for kicking off the week on such a good note.
1: You're welcome. Thanks for asking me to be with you.
0: You got it. Kevin McCullough coming right back. Don't go anywhere.

0: There is no greater joy in life. There is no greater honor in life. There is no greater purpose in life than to be called the friend of God.
1: Dr. Michael Youssef.
0: So the question is this: what qualified Abraham to be called friend of God? What qualifies us to be called friends of God?
1: Dig deeper this week on Leading the Way with...
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5: An English astronomer, he became world-renowned for his discovery of the planet Uranus. He was noted for his recognition of double stars. Using the technology of the late 18th century, he constructed the greatest reflecting telescopes of his time, and with them, cataloged and studied the nebulae and galaxies as had never been done before. For his accomplishments, he was knighted by English royalty. His name was Sir William Herschel, and he died this day, August 25th, 1822. Commenting on the grandeur of the heavens, Sir William Herschel stated, "The undevout astronomer must be mad."
4: This has been an American Minute with Bill Federer. 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
6: Josh Booth back with Bill Bullington. And hey, Bill, I seem to hear a lot about taxes when it comes to investing.
7: Well, a lot of people pay an awful lot of attention to taxes, and oftentimes it hurts their investment performance. How you're invested is just as important as how much in taxes you're going to pay, and you shouldn't let one outweigh the other.
6: So really, you should just have a balanced approach.
7: Balance is key. 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Otherwise, you're going to be too uncomfortable and you have a tendency to abandon your plans.
6: And there's really no one-size-fits-all plan.
7: No, I've never seen two people that were identical when it came to their investment profile. It just hasn't happened yet.
6: So what should people do?
7: Give me a call or go.
8: Unity, compassion, and connection. Nominate a local organization today at thewordcleveland.com.

0: glad to have you with us. So excited to have Doug Becker back for How Do We Live. I love the way he teaches. If I was going to enroll in a seminary, I would want Doug Becker to be one of my professors. I think he would be a great class to take. And I think we're going to learn a lot this week about forgiveness in a very positive way. I also want to say something else. I was reflecting this weekend on something that God says repeatedly throughout Scripture. In fact, not just this weekend, but for the last several weeks, since my pastor more or less spoke on Psalm 27 a few weeks ago, in which you have repeated in that psalm something that the God of Scripture says over and over again. He reminds us throughout all of the Old Testament and New Testament, fear not, don't be afraid, do not fear, have no fear, be not afraid, do not fear, don't fear, fear not. These commands run through all Scripture. And in almost every one of the instances, he gives us a reason for it. And I'm not sure about you, but I have plenty of reason to have anxiety as we head into the next stretch of 2026. There's things I'd like to accomplish. There's things that I have not yet accomplished. There's details and decisions and dollars and effort and will I do enough? Will I be enough? Will I be able to handle enough? And at the end of the day, with all of the anxiety that I can work up, I won't add one more layer of anything significant to my life in worrying about it. I won't. Worry doesn't accomplish anything. And anxiety doesn't get anything done but more, you know, more efficiently or better or more thoroughly. And this is why I was thinking about this fear not command, because there's just not much we can do about the stuff that we don't control. And that's why what they say, what Psalm 27 says, is such an encouragement. When in Psalm 27, fear not is best translated as just don't do fear. Like we don't do roller coasters, or I don't do pizza, or whatever. Somebody uses the expression, I don't do. We should just don't do fear. That's what we should do. And I can hear you saying to yourself, but Kev, how do we do that? Just don't do it. That sounds like pie in the sky. That sounds like something that, you know, you tell somebody when you're not really thinking something through all the way. Well, I would disagree with you. And I would also say this, that we can draw great encouragement about not fearing, because in every place where God instructs us not to fear, he also always quickly adds, for I am with you. So when he says, don't fear, do not fear, be not afraid, have no fear, all the different ways that it's phrased in Scripture, in almost every one of them, there's a corresponding phrase that comes after it that says, do not fear because I am with you, because I am the Lord your God, because I am here. I'm not going anywhere. I am with you. God, the God of the universe, the God who made us, the God who made the world around us, the God who made every living thing that crawls, the God who is in charge of knowing the entire future, the God who made us in our mother's womb, the God who's allowed us to be here to this day, the God who sent his Son to the cross so that he could take our sins, so that we could believe, so that we could have new life, so that we could be reconciled to him, the God that has the power over all of that. He's the God that says, don't fear because I am with you. That's a significant thing. He is with us. So, if he weren't with us, it would be impossible not to fear. If he weren't with us, we would have anxiety, we would have worries, we would have right to worries, because we can't handle all of this on our own. But the important point is that he is with us. So as I was thinking this through, I thought, I'm going to start my week out differently this week. I'm just not going to do fear. I'm going to encourage you. Let's not do fear. Let's not have anxiety. Let's not be tied up in knots about things that we don't control. Let's instead bring every thought captive of what we do control. Let's make the choice to honor those that we have given our vows to. Let's make the choice to be respectful to our children even when they are not respectful to us. And I mentioned some of these specific things because they're all things I've struggled with in the last few days. Let's be the people of honor. Let's honor the God who says that He wants us not to fear. Why? Because He is here. He made a promise to us that we wouldn't need to fear because He is already here. And one of the great, freeing, liberating moments of my life this weekend, after all of the worries of last week, after all of the worries that this week can contain, after I've looked at spreadsheets and timelines and deadlines and all the rest, all of it comes under that command, don't fear. And why? Because He's here. And what does that ultimately mean for us? If He's here, and we have no need to fear, then this is the only place we need to be, is with Him. I'm Kevin McCullough, coming right back. More of your Monday straight ahead. Hi, Kevin McCullough. 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
5: Near the end of the Revolutionary War, George Washington received a letter from one of his own officers. Colonel Louis Nicola suggested that America might be better served by a monarchy, with Washington himself as king. Washington firmly rejected the idea. He had spent years leading Americans in a fight for independence from a monarchy. He would not see that victory end with America creating a king of its own. He understood that the cause of the revolution was greater than any one man. His example reminds us that power can be offered, earned, or taken. But character determines whether we use it for ourselves or remain faithful to something greater.
2: Flash safe.

0: welcome in. It's Monday, maybe the last Monday of freedom for a lot of people because the school year's on us and everything's going to be getting crazy again. But we're glad you're here. I'm also glad that David Fisher is back with us on this Money Monday. And David, the market, it can never really decide what it wants to do. It's up, it's down, it's all the side. And that's one of the reasons why gold and silver is so important, because it helps offset some of that market indigestion, if that's how it can be described. But last week, you had the metals market had a good week.
1: A huge rally. This is all because of the Treasury mate and out of the blue historic announcement. Kevin, this announcement by the Treasury is probably the biggest news that I will report on your program so far. I would say for sure this year, if not since President Trump took office his second term.
0: Wow.
1: So this is big news. It shocked Wall Street, shocking just about everybody. And it shocked the markets, causing gold and silver a massive rally upward. But here's what the Treasury did. They made an announcement last Wednesday that they're going to double the level of government debt, long-term Treasuries, buybacks. What this doesn't mean is that in the money going into Treasuries, they just are providing liquidity because the 10-year, the 20-year, and the 30-year Treasury market are having some liquidity issues, and they're losing money, especially the 30-year, when you're an investor. So at a core, it means the Treasury needed to move large amounts of money into what you call longer-term debt, 30 years, to provide liquidity for that market. And here's simply put, if you own an older Treasury, it wasn't trading very effectively. It was meaning you're losing money. And so the Federal Reserve or the Treasury says, we're going to make it easier for you to liquidate. You don't have to go to find an investor or a dealer. We're going to buy it. But this is just an historic announcement. It caused the markets to change rapidly. Obviously, the Dow went up. The S&P went up. 0.5%, 0.3%, and the NASDAQ up 0.2%. But gold, 4.35%.
0: Whoa!
1: Silver even more at 5.83%, all because when the yields go up in a Treasury, and it went up as a result previously the day before, it was at the highest point since 2007, this caused the Treasury yields to come down. And so when Treasury yields come down, the dollar comes down and gold and silver rallied. So this was a huge, huge shot in the arm catalyst to the gold and silver market. It confirmed what I've been saying. We're in a major bull market in gold and silver. The equity market stocks didn't have to go down because of the rally in gold and silver in the last 4 years, and they didn't do it last week either. So this tells us the strength of the gold and silver market in the peso. Usually we have to have stocks go down for that to happen, but that is definitely not the case the last 4 years, and certainly not the last 5 days last week.
0: Yeah. I'm just curious, economic D-Day in Iran, meaning we're going to put more and more sanctions on them. Does that have any impact on what we're talking about?
1: Well, not really the dollar market, because it's going to cost money for us to do that. You know, gotcha. We haven't been getting a lot of money from sanctions. This is more about, you know, us playing the same playbook as Japan. That's what we're really doing here.
0: Well, let's explain that, because I know you wanted to discuss that.
1: So we're following in the exact same footsteps of Japan. The announcement when they did it in 2012 was significant, and certainly it's significant in the Treasury market. So what did Japan do? They created a program called Liquidity Enhancement Auctions. Basically, they're going to do the same thing as what our Treasury is doing, what they did. But here's what happened. When the Bank of Japan intervened in their market, it caused their currency to fall significantly. 31% of the value was lost in the Japanese yen in 3 years. That's a huge downward movement.
0: Yeah.
1: What happened to gold in Japan? It rallied for those 3 years. So the market is interpreting the same movement that Japan did, and they're having all kinds of currency problems. They're throwing all these fixes at it, and obviously we're still following in the footsteps. This is kind of like a Hail Mary's pass, see if it hopefully will work. but so far it doesn't look like it's doing much. Nothing's changed fundamentally. We're not paying down any debt. It's just rearranging the maturity date of securities. Other people, Michael Howell of Capital War, is saying this is just a real sign that the Fed's going to print more money or issue more debt. He also says that Bessent can't permanently hold down the treasury market yields. Another analyst is saying the yields are going to rise to 6%. 5.33% was the high. Now we're talking about 6%. Other insiders are saying clearly they're going to debase our currency. One guy, Graham Summers, I've been following. He's been spot on. He said this is they had to either defend the treasury market or defend the dollar, and they always choosing to defend the treasury market. Therefore, the dollar is going to take it in the shorts, and others are saying the same thing. Goldman Sachs says long-term yields are going to go higher. They're also saying gold's going to go higher, silver's going to go higher. JP Morgan is saying that there's a huge shift in our debt, and Mohammed El Arand says that we're not even focusing on the problem, which is $40 trillion debt we just hit. And another person, ending with this, they said we're caught in a doom loop, a debt that hit $40 trillion. It took the United States 200 years to reach the first $1 trillion. And just recently, Kevin, it only took 95 days to hit $1 trillion. So we're not fixing anything. And that's why Bank of America, Michael Harnett, is saying, get ready for a huge rally in gold and silver.
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7: An English astronomer, he became world-renowned for his discovery of the planet Uranus. He was noted for his recognition of double stars. 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For his accomplishments, he was knighted by English royalty. His name was Sir William Herschel, and he died this day, August 25th, 1822. Commenting on the grandeur of the heavens, Sir William Herschel stated, "The undevout astronomer must be mad."
6: This has been an American Minute with Bill Federer. 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
1: Kevin McCullough, and I am so excited to get to have you with us every single weekday. Thank you for making us your choice of where you spend your time. I know that you don't have to be with us. I know that you don't, there's no obligation to be here. That's what makes it so special, the fact that you choose to be. And as a way of thanking you, I want to give you some goodies. I want to give you some free tips. I want to help you on a Money Monday save some money. Maybe you can invest it. I don't know about you, but I've noticed over the last many years that my health insurance for my family has gotten just more and more and more expensive. And that's why I wanted, from the very moment I heard about him, I wanted to meet Vic Pritchard at DFW Direct Insurance. 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He helped us improve our coverage, cover more things, and spend nearly $400 less per month in doing so, which is an amazing thing. 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I'm using them myself. I want to recommend them to you. If you're self-employed, or you're a small business, or you're a family just looking for health insurance that's more affordable, maybe just someone who feels like you're paying too much already, just know that Vic and his team are licensed in all 50 states. 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For us, they got us into a plan that is $400 a month cheaper than what we were paying, and it has expanded coverage. There's more things being covered, and there's no copay. I don't have to pull out of pocket and say, here's $100 for the doctor's appointment. I don't have to do any of that. There's no copay. There's no minimum deductible. 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

0: And this is an incredible, incredible situation. They've been in business since 2009, and you're going to get the personal firsthand experience and service that I got when I talked to Vic for the first time. So I asked him, I said, Vic, I'm going to want to tell all my listeners about what you've done for us. You've saved us so much money. That's nearly $5,000 for the year. Let me tell people to call you. He said, here, I'll do you one better. Let's give them my cell number so that when they call, they can talk to me directly. Here it is, 817-449-5557. 817-449-5557. Call and say, Vic, I was listening to Kevin. He said to say hi to you. And I know you've saved him a bundle of money. What can you do for me? Friends, he's got more than 20 different companies that he can shop to customize your plan through. He can help cobble together a custom plan for you. Maybe there are parts of coverage you don't need. Maybe you're past childbearing years and you don't need childbearing possibility. Well, that you shouldn't have to be paying for it. That's the kind of stuff Obamacare did. They made you pay for stuff you never used. How about you just pay for what you need? That's what Vic is going to help you find, discover, and eventually settle on. And I think you're going to be so thrilled. 817-449-5557. 817-449-5557. 817-449-5557. We've got an incredible second hour straight ahead coming up. We're going to some thoughts on that Sophie Cunningham rally that took place. Coming up, More Money Monday. Alex Bauer is going to be with us. She attended the Sophie Cunningham rally, but also Lou Bassanese and Hillary Kramer, both from Fox Business Channel. It should be a great, great hour. We're going to try to help your portfolio not have indigestion today as best we can. So I hope that you'll stick around for that. Kevin McCullough, super proud to be with you, and thank you for letting me in your life. I never take it for granted. Come see me at thatkevinshow.com.
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2: News this hour from Town Hall. I'm Jason Walker. Postal Service giving the green light to a Trump administration plan to strengthen oversight of mail-in voting as the major moves to the courts. The USPS has finalized a rule that requires voter eligibility test and unique tracking barcodes for federal mail ballots. Trade war between the U.S. and Canada just keeps growing, each side blaming the other. U.S. Trade Representative Jamison Greer.
3: This is something where we don't actually expect a huge impact. I mean, the Canadian situation may be different for them. I know they view it differently, of course, and that's fine. But for the U.S. small business, for the U.S. manufacturer, for the U.S. worker, you know, this is a way for us actually to try to get wine and spirits back on the shelves in Canada. It's a way to make sure that our small dairy farmers who have had very limited access into Canada for a long time. So we're actually worried about our small businesses to make sure they get the kind of access they need.
2: Moscow is facing a growing gasoline crisis as the war with Ukraine starting to really hit the domestic economy. More from correspondent Ken Lorman.
4: Reports say fuel is available at just 28% of Russian gas stations after Ukrainian strikes damaged more than half of the country's refining capacity. Long lines rationing, poor quality gasoline, and fights at pumps are being reported even in Moscow. While Vladimir Putin calls the crisis non-critical, authorities are reportedly arresting or fining citizens who publicly complain, raising concerns about an even tougher winter ahead. Ken Lorman reporting.
2: European leaders have joined President Volodymyr Zelensky in Kyiv, that for the 35th anniversary of Ukraine's Independence Day. More on these stories at townhall.com.
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2: Well, Buc-ee's is now butting heads with a group in Ohio over one of its frequent trademark infringement lawsuits. Here's Rich Thomason.
10: Texas-based chain Buc-ee's Limited says in its lawsuit that the logo for Beaver's Mini Mart in the city of Beaver Creek too closely resembles the chain's Buc-ee brand Beaver. The first Buc-ee's location in Ohio opened about a half hour from the Mini Mart. Critics have attacked Buc-ee's online and are boycotting its stores. The Mini Mart's home city has passed a resolution making the Beaver an official part of its history. Buc-ee's seeks a jury trial in federal court. Rich Thomason reporting.
2: Taiwan charging 9 people with illegally exporting high-end AI servers to China. Advanced semiconductors primarily made in Taiwan have become a key point of competition between the U.S. and China. Breaking news and analysis, townhall.com. It is a growing trend that's catching on rapidly all across America. Educators say it's a great deal, especially for older people. Adults embracing the programs as colleges are offering something new.
11: 34-year-old Giles Sims was sick of getting passed over for jobs because he did not have a college degree and was often told,
12: on your skills assessment, you guys scored the same, so we went with the one that had the degree.
11: So the laid-off web developer turned to one of a growing number of 3-year degree programs now being offered around the country. The new U.S. programs let students finish faster by completing as few as 90 credit hours instead of the typical 120 hours for a 4-year bachelor's degree. Critics say the degrees cut corners. Giles says that the programs seem more tailored for a fast-changing job market. I'm Lisa Dwyer.
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0: everything you need to know about the top headlines of the day and a perspective that will give you some eternity to it. 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It's Kevin McCullough, Monday through Friday, on That Kevin Show. And now, from the Connors and Sullivan Broadcast Studios, the man who is not what he wants to be, but is way grateful that he's not who he used to be, here,
1: welcome in, Kevin McCullough. Glad to have you with us. We still have a big hour in front of us, More Money Monday, and a couple of important thoughts about some of the stuff that went down this weekend. Huge weekend, by the way. You had the IndyCar race in the Grand Prix in Washington, D.C., and then you had then you had the WNBA. The WNBA. W does not stand for men in bad wigs. It doesn't stand for men in bad dresses. It stands for women, Women's National Basketball Association. That's what it stands for. And the interesting thing about that is that we're still having this discussion about why it can't mean that, supposedly. And I don't buy it. I don't think most normal people buy it. I think it's common sense that people are like, nope, sex is it's a good and decent thing. We should have it divided up by the sex that you were born as, and that's the way it should work. But no, we're still having this debate. So coming up, Alex Bauer is going to be with us. She is the head of Moms for Liberty out of Bergen County, New Jersey, which you may see her a lot on Newsmax and Fox News, but she's going to be with us to talk about what it was like at the rally itself. But just a few observations by somebody who watched the coverage. I watched the social media reels that got posted after the rally on Saturday pretty closely. In fact, more than once, because I wanted to make sure that what I was seeing was what I was seeing. And what you have is a crowd that shows up to support Sophie Cunningham and a pretty uncomplicated proposition. Girls deserve locker rooms and sports of their own. Another crowd shows up to oppose them. And based on what I watched, some of the descriptions of the demonstration don't look a lot like the video. So I'm going to trust my own eyes on this. This wasn't some overwhelming counter-protest drowning out a few lonely people carrying signs. The women's sports crowd had a substantial presence outside Barclays on Saturday. But forget the headcount for a moment. Here's what's not in dispute. Inside Barclays Center, the New York Liberty ran three scoreboard messages welcoming transgender fans during halftime. Why? I don't know. But that's what they thought it was necessary to do. Welcome transgender fans. Three different messages. One night after the team refunded paying customer Julie Potter for a scoreboard message thanking XXXY, Athletics founder Jennifer Say, because it didn't meet the team's standards of positive celebratory content. So you have this person who all she wants to do is just say thank you to Julie Say, who founded XXXY, which is a clothing company, and they don't let her run her message, but they do run the "If you're trans, we're proud of you and so grateful that you came," and blah, blah, blah. It's all very, I don't know. It's just ugly. None of it makes sense. None of it is common sense. And so these two groups gather, and you've got, they're outside the Barclays Center. You've got the two groups that are kind of doing their own protests. And you almost have to admire the clarity, because outside the arena, a Fox News digital reporter tried to interview a pro-trans counter-protester, and they declined. Okay, fair enough. You don't have to talk to a reporter. Nobody owes a reporter an interview. But what happened next wasn't quite so defensible. People surrounded him, waved flags in front of the camera that he had, put signs in his face, put stickers on his back, chanted over him for nearly a minute. A photographer working with him had his glasses taken, and according to Fox, never returned. NYPD eventually walked the reporter away from the crowd, all because the reporter showed up with a microphone outside of a major sporting event where a controversial news story is taking place. And that's where the spectacle even became more revealing than I think the people participating in it intended. If your argument is good, make the argument. If you believe women's sports should include transgender athletes, a.k.a. male, explain why. If you believe biological males should have access to women's locker rooms under certain circumstances, make that case too. I'll disagree with you, but at least make the argument. Surrounding a reporter and preventing him from asking questions doesn't advance anything, and neither does shouting down anybody that else tries to speak. And none of it answers the question that brought everybody to Brooklyn in the first place, which is, do girls get anything that's actually theirs? That's really not complicated. I have a daughter. Compassion for somebody else's struggle does not obligate me to pretend her interests don't count. Nor does treating another person with dignity require me to surrender every distinction between male and female. Those things can coexist. In fact, they have to. Biological sex matters in athletics because male and female bodies are different. Those differences matter in competition. They can matter even more in contact sports, and privacy matters in changing rooms for reasons parents understood perfectly well long before any of this became a national political argument. Girls deserve their own sports. Girls deserve their privacy. Girls deserve a locker room that belongs to them. And if somebody wants to argue otherwise, this is America. Show up, bring a sign, grab a microphone, make your case. But don't tell the rest of us that compassion requires pretending biological differences don't exist. Don't scream over somebody asking questions and then complain that nobody understands your position. You didn't do anything to explain your position. Reality doesn't move because a crowd gets loud. And neither should any parent who loves their kid today. If we don't understand this by now, we've lost what it means to be Americans. We don't cater to one tiny, small segment of the population that is segmented that way purely from their own choice when it has to do with violating the inclusion and privacy, space, and field of play of half the country. Girls have come too far. Title IX was fought too hard for. There are too many things that have already been surrendered. We're not giving those up just so that somebody doesn't think that somebody may not agree with their decision. If that's your decision, go for it. Make the decision and be proud of it. But don't make all of us who are just loving parents to daughters that God has given us, don't make all of us capitulate to your lack of okayness with it. We're not causing your distress. You're the one that's choosing to try to insert yourself into a place you do not belong, and I will not let you go there. Not if my children are involved. So that's not for the rest of us to decide. But anyway, Alex Bauer is going to give us some perspective on this. She's joining us next. She was actually there in the crowd, and I look forward to discussing that with her. Also, we'll check the market with Lou Bassanese and Hillary Kramer before we're done. It's Kevin McCullough. It is That Kevin Show, and you can find all of this at thatkevinshow.com, thatkevinshow.com. Thrilled to have you here on this Monday. And again, if you want the podcast, you want to get the column, I wrote about this today at Town Hall. You can get this same column there, townhall.com, but you can get it at thatkevinshow.com as well. Coming right back from New York.
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10: 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Colonel Louis Nicola suggested that America might be better served by a monarchy, with Washington himself as king. 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He had spent years leading Americans in a fight for independence from a monarchy. He would not see that victory end with America creating a king of its own. He understood that the cause of the revolution was greater than any one man. His example reminds us that power can be offered, earned, or taken. 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

0: from New York. 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Kevin McCullough.
1: Welcome back to That Kevin Show. ThatKevinShow.com is where it's all at online, and glad to have you join us there. As we wind down summer and start looking into the fall, especially once we get past Labor Day, everything's going to be about November, November, November. And one of the things that I'm noticing is that, and maybe you've noticed it too, is that people are starting to modify their positions. One Alexandria Ocasio-Cortez, in particular, yesterday, trying to backtrack what she called her woke one experience from only 2022 or 2020. So I'm like, does that count? Who knows? But what about the Hispanic vote in particular? We are very honored to have Alfonso Aguilar joining us, director of the Hispanic Leadership Coalition and part of the America First Policy Institute. Alfonso, I think that normally, if you were just looking at normal cycles, you would think that President Trump would be coming into the fall with a little bit of a handicap. He's got a war going on. That's not really his thing. He wants to get gas prices down. He's fighting to make them as good as possible until we figure out how to get Iran to cooperate. And in the meantime, you'd think that, you know, the Democrats would be running with all these kind of like common sense, middle of the road, yes, kind of policies to try to counter it. What you're seeing instead is the absolute doubling down on the most crazy of crazy stuff that we've ever seen coming out of there. Now, you directly deal with Hispanic voters specifically. It's my experience that Hispanics are ultimately practical, that they want jobs, they want safe neighborhoods to live in, they want to see their families prosper, and that these are really the bread and butter issues for Hispanics in America. Are the Democrats that are going down crazy street with trans this and trans that and hate Israel and defund police, are those messages that the Hispanic communities are going to embrace after Labor Day?
2: Well, first of all, thank you, Kevin, for having me. It's really a pleasure to be with you.
1: Yeah.
2: No, I mean, those messages turn off Hispanics, and you're spot on. Hispanics believe in the American dream. That's why so many have come from Latin America. They were tired of state-run economies where government is involved in every aspect of your life, economies that are overregulated. So they come here looking for what? The American dream.
1: Yeah.
2: And what is the American dream? The American dream is having a better standard of living.
1: You mean it's not having my daughter go to school and be forced to share a locker room with a guy who's twice her size?
2: No. It means being able to raise your children according to your faith, right? So when they start pushing this cultural Marxism of promoting racial confrontation, the trans agenda, you boys are going to be able to go into your daughter's bathroom or play in female sports. They're like, what? You know, I've seen polling and even focus groups that have been done in the past in Hispanic communities where they asked about those issues, and their response is just visceral. They're like, what? That's crazy. They understand that's crazy.
1: Yeah.
2: It's creepy. I mean, it is just downright creepy.
1: So let me ask you, this did rear its head a little bit in 24, but the Trump people, I thought, addressed it really well, and they got more Hispanics and African Americans than any Republican had gotten to that point.
2: Yeah. Yeah.
1: Trump's challenges do exist. Iran's a problem. Gas prices are a problem, but the economy's good. He's adding jobs. There's a lot of positive things that kind of counterbalance some of that. But that's hard. That's hard to PR over. If you've got $4 gas, that's just going to be something you're going to have to deal with head on. Is that feeling that Hispanics kind of came to the Republican Party in 24, that they like the common sense of what they saw, is that feeling still pervasive today? And is it still worth going and doing voter registration and all the things that Republicans did in 2024?
2: Oh, we definitely have to engage them. And it's tricky. I think what's happening with the Hispanic community, it's happening with every American, frankly. Look, it's, as you said, it's a midterm election. Usually the party that's in the White House is not favored. But I would say with Donald Trump is different. He's changed the electoral dynamics completely, right? And as the Democrats move to the extreme left, that may actually help Republicans. Having said that, what happened in 24, and we should talk about that because it's remarkable, right? President Trump, the candidate who was much maligned by the left as being anti-immigrant, anti-Hispanic, is a Republican candidate who's gotten the highest share of Hispanic voters in history, 46%. Not only that, people don't know that he won the Hispanic male vote. He got 54% of Hispanic men. That's dramatic. And why? He didn't pander. He was just being himself because he included everybody, everyone, as Americans. And American patriotism is the ultimate message of inclusion. It's not diversity. It's not DEI. Those people come here to be American. They don't come here to be treated as Guatemalan, Mexican, whatever. They want to be American.
1: They're running away from that. They want something different. Let me drill down, though, on this, because it's not just the Marxism and the big government that's the problem. You also have radical Islamic embedded issues. You know, Texas today has a thing before one of the courts where they're going to, it looks like the county is going to allow like a 40,000 square foot mosque and school to be built. You've got El Sayed winning in Michigan. You've got Mamdani, who became mayor of New York, and he has not had a pleasant ride in the last few weeks. But how does the radical terrorist Islamic component intersect with Hispanic life?
2: Well, it scares them. Hispanics are Christian. They're church going. Every survey polling shows that they go to church every week. So they see as part of the American dream that this is a Christian country, that they can come here, they can practice freely their faith, mm-hmm. that faith has a role in the public square. All of a sudden, you go to Texas, and now you start hearing about Sharia law. You start seeing mosques, and you're saying, what's happening in America, right? So there, look, the whole immigration issue, that's another issue where Trump won that issue with Hispanics. Imagine the issue that Democrats use to divide, a wage issue. They always use with Hispanics. Trump took it over because they knew that Hispanics, that Democrats were not taking the border seriously, that they, with their open border policies, they were letting anybody in, criminals, people in terrorist watch lists. So they were concerned. So that's why they end up voting for Trump over immigration, because part of the American dream is what? Law and order. They want safety in their communities. They don't want to be their cities and communities ransacked, as we see many cities in Latin America. So going back to 24, what we saw in 24, it's not that Hispanics became Republican. They became swing voters for the first time. So in the past, if they were voting for Democrats, 3-1 or 2-1, now they start thinking, they're not thinking as a group.
1: Right.
2: Groupthink is over with Hispanics. They start thinking in terms of what's better for their family, for themselves. They start thinking as American, and that's great. So to your question, what do we have to do now? We have to engage them. Because as most Americans, you know, most Americans want economic change overnight. People forget that we had 9% inflation. It's going to take a while to prices to come down. I mean, I was listening to Kevin Hassett yesterday do interviews, and they were saying, well, prices are still high. And he was saying, look, we have a great economy. Prices are coming down across the board. But you know what? We had 9% inflation, so it's going to take a while. I think we have to engage Hispanics, and we have to tell them that the economy is doing great, that real wages are going up. And what is the American dream if not having higher wages and lower prices?
1: Well, wages going up, certainly, but I would contend that we have to do more than say things to people, because it's one
2: Absolutely.
1: Thing to say, oh, the economy is great. Every time they look, I pulled my family car into the gas station 2 days ago. It was $115 to fill it. That, you know, for especially low and middle income people, that's just a barrier to
2: the burritos are too expensive. So what the message is not everything's great. things are getting better, and there's a light at the end of the
1: tunnel. And we have a plan. The Trump administration has a plan. Yeah,
2: we cannot go back to socialist policies of the Biden administration, of subsidies, of massive spending that led to 9% inflation, that led gas to be over $5. So I am hoping, I'm also hoping that with the Iran conflict, with the way things have evolved, that the impact on the economy will be more limited. We've seen today that oil prices, that the barrel of oil is at $75. That's good. But I think we have to message that we put things in place so that we move our economy towards a big boom. That we're going to have an economic boom, but we're moving in the right direction. That voting for Democrats would put that at risk.
1: On that note, we have to let you go. Alfonso Aguilar, thank you for all that you're doing, and please come back to see us.
2: Thank you so much for having me.
1: You got it. Calvin McCullough coming right back from Times Square.
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8: Hi, I'm Pastor Ernie Sanders. 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

0: help you be a good steward of what you've worked hard to try to create and to accumulate and hopefully leave as a legacy beyond your time here. Lou Bassanese is back with us from TheBigSkinny.com. If you're not listening to it, you should be. Just one big idea every week. One guest, one chart, one story, one news headline. And he'll have a new episode out this week as well. Lou, we've got a new trade war, this time with Canada. We've got Economic D-Day dropping dollar bombs on Iran. What's going on this Monday?
1: Oh, man, we wish for interesting times, right? It's like Yogi.
0: This is the slow part of the year. This is not supposed to be, nothing's supposed to be going on.
1: Everyone's on vacation, but we're like Yogi Berra said, it's deja vu all over again with the trade wars. You know, look, I think honestly it becomes a non-event. I think everyone knows that there's just an escalation before negotiation. And the latest this weekend, you know, 50% tariffs going on a lot of Canadian goods, including hockey sticks, and the real meaningful ones don't start until the end, to the beginning of next year. I think we get an agreement before the midterms, maybe a little bit after, but it's no different, right? I mean, we went through this with China. I mean, people probably have forgotten that we still don't have a trade deal with China. She's supposed to be coming to the United States sometime in September. This is one of those things that's just a never-ending saga. We haven't really seen it materially impact the economy. So I think for every one of our listeners, it's not great news that we're kicking off trade wars left and right at the same time that we're fighting a war in Iran. But I don't think it's the end of the world, no pun intended whatsoever, yeah, from an economic standpoint. But the economic D-Day, I mean, today Treasury Secretary Bessent is supposed to provide all the details on what that means. I think, candidly, this is the prudent way to proceed at this point. We've really militarily taken out a majority, if not all, of their defenses. What's left would involve striking energy infrastructure to a greater degree, which just hurts everyone. It doesn't just hurt Iran.
0: Right.
1: So I think now you got to cut off the economic incentives and just pass for them to continue to thrive and survive and just make it really painful.
0: Well, I talked about this in my town hall piece today, and I've juxtaposed it against the news out that we've helped more than 1,000 ships through the strait. There's no more Iran controlling the strait. Like, we now control the strait, and I think it speaks to what you just said. We're talking about a diminished state that doesn't even have the ability to defend itself, much less go on offense. And as much as they would like to project strength across there, we're going to keep it open, and we're going to keep it open on the Oman side, and we're going to do a really good job of making sure that the boats that get through are the ones that need to be there. And I think that that's got to bring some relief, just knowing that 1,000 ships have gotten through in recent days.
1: No, it does. And I think, you know, the stats I saw last week along those lines coming out along the Oman side and the channel there is we got about 10 million barrels a day they're going through, which is about half of what we normally get through the Strait of Hormuz. So we're not back to normal, but we're back to a meaningful amount. And I just think about it this way. I think you said it perfectly, is that they've have no control over the Strait right now. All their blustering is nothing more than that at this point. But the reality is, for the economy, for oil prices, for the, you know, gas prices at the pump, it's still going to take a little bit of time for this to normalize, right? Yeah. So I think, you know, I was hopeful previous appearances on these Mondays that we would get stuff resolved by July 4th. So by the midterms, gas prices would be back into the, well into the low threes. I think we're just going to have to wait a little bit longer. But the good news is the American, the everyday American has been so resilient and has figured out how to budget and money max to get through this just like we have at all times. And I think the longer term good is for the good of everyone here, that we're finishing the job as opposed to leaving prematurely here and giving Iran another chance to kind of, you know, replenish their supplies, replenish their economic.
0: Well, they've been proven
1: to keep fighting.
0: They've been proven that they just can't be trusted. You can't give them
1: exactly.
0: You can't give them an ounce of unsupervised time. Like, they're the really bad kid that needs to have the hall monitor on them at all times.
1: Well, remember, we gave them 60 days and we gave them $6 billion worth of release funds, and they went right away and bought more munitions with it to keep fighting. So, you know,
0: well, fool us the. 15,000th time, shame on us.
1: The recidivism rate for them is 100% in terms of doing the wrong thing. So
0: what's coming up on the Big Skinny this week?
1: Yeah, we're sharing some interviews with CEOs of compelling tech companies because tech is all the rage, and rightfully so right now. We get an earnings report out of NVIDIA Wednesday afternoon, so we'll be dissecting that. It feels like every time NVIDIA reports, because they're in this off-calendar quarter reporting schedule, that it's the most important earnings report ever, but that's never the case. Everyone knows that they're going to put up really good numbers. In fact, they're going to put up almost $100 billion worth of revenue in this one quarter. If you rewind to the launch of ChatGPT, that year alone, they only did $25 or $26 billion. So the biggest tech trend I've ever been a part of, ever witnessed. I think it's going to endure, but you'll see a lot of headlines. Do not rush out to buy NVIDIA. I was speaking with another Fox Business contributor today, and he ran the numbers that 7 out of the last 8 times that NVIDIA's reported results, the stock's been a little bit lower a week after. So if you don't own NVIDIA, you don't have to rush out. You'll probably get a better opportunity. But I think what's more important is the S&P 500. Every one of those times has been higher a week later.
0: And what about those people that may have already been in NVIDIA, or maybe they missed NVIDIA, but they would like a few other options? Does the Big Skinny have anything for them?
1: Man, that's a great tee up. We've got a free report called The Top 10 AI Stocks Not Named NVIDIA, where we lay out the case for some really interesting names that are not just chip makers, but software makers, drug developers that are using AI to come up with some really unique products and solutions. And you get that free at thebigskinny.com for just subscribing.
0: So check it out, friends. Thebigskinny.com, thebigskinny.com. Lou Bassanese, see you on TV this week. Have a great one.
1: All right, my friend. Always a pleasure.
0: You got it. Kevin McCullough coming back from New York. Don't go away.
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1: 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It is Money Monday on That Kevin Show, thatkevinshow.com, where you go online to get even copies of this podcast, where you can re-listen to the wisdom of Hillary Kramer after she's already been with us live. But you can do that at any time at thatkevinshow.com. And Hillary is back. So what's going on, and how? What do we have today?
2: Okay, let's start with the importance of the drone market. And we call it the drone market. We think it's all air, but it's not just air, right? It's also sea and it's land. So let's talk about AeroVironment, AVAV, a wonderful company. The stock is down 6% today at $151. This is a great company. This story is that the backlog is $1.2 billion of sales in the backlog. And then there's another $2.7 billion of work that's actually like in the pipeline they're working on right now. And it's incredible because it's not just drones that are in the air. It's not just drones for defense, right? There's an electronic warfare. There's energy, the energy space loves AeroVironment. There's space platforms for it. AeroVironment makes the drones that go under the water as well. And the valuation is down 45% from January.
1: Wow. Right?
2: And the stock is well off of its $418 high. Now, let me give you another one. Kratos, K-R-A-T-O-S. Okay, another stock that, you know, has seen its stock fall precipitously. In March, it was $95. It's $54 right now. I love Kratos. Now, their second quarter revenue came in at $460 million. Kratos is a true defense company, and they do, of course, drones, but they also have all the space, satellite, cyber, command and control communications. Hypersonics is the crown jewel of Kratos, K-R-A-T-O-S. It's quietly become incredibly indispensable. And Kratos secured $400 million from the Defense Department funding for these hypersonic weapons and for national security. And the hypersonic payload integration facility, all of that is going very well. Also, one last thing, and I promise I'll move on, but look, AeroVironment and Kratos are important companies to know about. Kratos has a division called Valkyrie, and Valkyrie is like an aircraft, basically an aircraft, and Kratos is targeting delivery of 1.5 Valkyrie aircraft a month. So every 6 weeks for about 18 years, there's going to be an aircraft that Kratos is going to get off there,
1: production
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1: line.
2: Out.
1: Nice.
2: Yep, exactly. 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Because
1: sure.
2: 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It was 34% up year over year. It came in at $3.6 billion. The stock, this is a really big deal when it happened. The stock jumped last month, earlier in the month, 26%. And the growth is just out of control. 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I love it. It's a great company. I also think that Palantir could be coming back strong. So I was, on the Palantir bandwagon when no one else was. Then I let Palantir, run. And then I stopped talking about Palantir. But at $178 a share, I think we are going to see Palantir come back up. It was very interesting. It was $116 on June 23rd. No, $112. And now it's $178. But, it was 210, at its sort of like all-time high. Palantir is really an important company. And when they reported their earnings, meaning and their revenue, what happened was their U.S. commercial revenue exploded. Kevin, literally exploded. This is not just a company that's helping defense companies. U.S. commercial revenue, like for oil and gas, for pharmaceuticals, hospitals, for all sorts of commercial business, industrials. So it's 149% up to $764 million in revenue. And the revenue on the commercial business versus like government is up 380%
1: wow.
2: in 2024.
1: Wow.
2: So anyone who wants to kind of think of the bear case and Palantir should be slowing down. And remember what Palantir does. It's data. They take data and they make sense out of data. And that's what it's all, you know, you can have all the AI in the world, but AI needs data. That's why you have data centers, to be able to make any kind of adjustments that one needs. Okay, and then, right, because data tells you where you are, your data points. Lastly, we've spoken about it before, but I love this PYXIS Oncology, Pyxis Oncology, that specializes in attacking head and neck cancers, and it does it from many different ways and many different, you know, it builds like a scaffolding around tumors, and it does it in a different way than a lot of the immunotherapy attacks cancer cells, you know, so it doesn't kill the bystanders, it truly kills the tumor cells itself, and I think Pyxis, if anyone wants a small cap that could make them some money, I think you really want to be there in Pyxis. Let me just give you the ticker symbol there.
1: PYXS is the number.
2: Yes. Yeah. Yep.
1: All right. 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Kados is KT0S or OS, and AVAV is the original aeronautic stock she mentioned, and all of them are under $200 today. So they're economic buy-ins for those of you that don't have the big bucks. And Hillary, we always appreciate it. Thanks for all your help.
2: Thank you. It's wonderful to be back on. Kevin, thank you.
1: You got it. Thank Coming right back. Best. Kevin McCullough. Talk to you next time.
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6: 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Okay, I can't for the life of me understand what the problem with Stephanie White is. Stephanie White is the head coach of the Indiana Fever. And she urged reporters not to give any attention to an incident that happened courtside at the Wintrust Arena, calling the thing a social media thing after Enes Kanter Freedom, one of the men who's declared himself eligible for the WNBA draft, was ejected following a verbal clash with Chicago Sky guard Natasha Cloud. Freedom has spent weeks exposing the WNBA's cowardice on transgender eligibility, demanding the league protect biological women from male competition. The Fever coach made it clear she would rather bury the discussion than confront it. She said, I mean, I think it's important that people like you guys in this room don't give it any gas, right? Like, it's a social media thing, White told reporters when asked about the incident post-game. During a third quarter timeout, with Indiana leading 81-75, Cloud began shouting toward Freedom at courtside. Freedom responded, prompting security to escort the NBA center from the arena as the Fever went on to pull away 113-90. Before tip-off, Freedom was shouted at and flipped off by fans, and security had to guide him through a hostile crowd outside the Wintrust Arena. Freedom later talked to Fox News and spoke out about what went down. He said, he believed his shirt, which contained the definition of a woman, was what triggered Cloud. I was cheering for my friend Sophie because when she shot that three, I put my hands in the air. A couple of possessions later, she came back and said she's not going to sleep. She's not going to sleep with you, and I was shocked. I was like, listen, I'm not trying to sleep with her. I think she's awesome. She's a good friend, but I think it has a lot to do with my shirt. I was obviously wearing a shirt explaining what a woman is, and I think that had a lot to do with what she thinks about women, and I think it triggered her a lot. So, and what he said, all his shirt said was, definition of a woman, colon, adult human, female,

0: How's your electricity at home? It's surprising how much we depend on it, right? We know the power's out, but when we walk into a room, what do we automatically reach for? Yeah, the light switch. Muscle memory. We take that connection for granted. Well, today on A New Beginning, Pastor Greg Laurie points out the connection we each have with God through prayer. And when we ignore that connection, it starts to feel like the lights are out in our faith. Good encouragement coming from the book of Acts today.
1: Story about three guys who are making their way through the forest together. They came to a large raging river and they needed to get to the other side. So they decided to pray. The first guy prayed, "Lord, I pray that you will give me the strength to cross the river." Suddenly, boom, he had bulging biceps. He swims across the river. It took him about 4 hours. He almost drowned twice, but he did make it to the other side. The second guy's watching this. He's thinking, "Oh, okay. I'm going to pray a little differently." He prayed, "Lord, give me the strength and the tools to cross the river." Boom. He too had bulging biceps, but he also had a rowboat. Now it took him about 2 hours to get across. He capsized twice, but he did make it. A third guy watching all of this said, "Lord, give me the strength, give me the tools, and give me the intelligence to cross the river." And poof, he turned into a woman. She checked the map, walked 100 yards up the way, and walked over the bridge. Okay, so I just lost all the men. Well, there's clearly a right and a wrong way to pray. And we've all had times in life, and some of you are having that time right now, where you're in a desperate situation. And you need God to intervene in your situation right now. And you need to understand that God can change circumstances. If necessary, he can change the course of nature through prayer. But most of all, what changes in prayer is you. You're changed through prayer. God often will allow hardship and difficulty, challenge and need, sometimes even tragedy, so he can reveal himself to us and put his glory on display. Here in Acts 12 is a story about the power of prayer. Things are looking very dim for the believers at this moment. And it looked like it was going to be the worst ending imaginable. But God changed things for them. Now, at this point, historically in Acts, a new wave of persecution has hit the church. The first wave was Saul of Tarsus hunting down Christians, arresting them, and executing them. It had effectively come to an end with the conversion of Saul. And he is now being molded into the man God wants him to be, and he will dominate the second section of the book of Acts as the Apostle Paul. So now Herod comes back with a wave of persecution against the church. But now we also see that the church has sort of shifted gears. If they were in first gear, they're in second or third gear now, because now they understand they are to take the gospel to everybody, not just Jews. So the Lord showed Simon Peter that he was to go with the gospel to others, and he brought the centurion named Cornelius and Simon Peter together. So everything is in high gear, everything is moving in the right direction, and the devil attacks again because Satan hates it when we are advancing. He hates it when we're making a difference, and he especially hates it when we're pulling people out of hell and having them change their membership to heaven, right? So here's a story, one of my favorite stories in the Bible. I know I say that about a lot of stories, but this really is one of my favorite stories in the Bible. Acts 12, verse 1. "Now about that time, Herod the king stretched out his hand to harass some of the church. He killed James, a brother of John, with the sword because he saw that it pleased the Jews. He proceeded further to seize Peter also." Now this was during the days of unleavened bread. "So when he had arrested him, he put him into prison and delivered him to four squads of soldiers to keep him, intending to bring him to the people at Passover." But I love verse 5, underline the whole verse. Peter was therefore kept in prison, but constant prayer was offered to God for him by the church. Constant prayer was offered to God for him by the church. So the first thing King Herod does is he murders James. This is James of James and John. These guys did everything together. They were close brothers. And this must have been so devastating for John to lose his beloved brother. Remember, it was James and John that wanted to be seated on the right and left hand of Jesus when he came into glory. It was James and John who were nicknamed the Sons of Thunder. Now one of the Sons of Thunder has passed into heaven. And this is just showing the wickedness of Herod. The Herod that we're reading about in this story is Herod Agrippa I. He is the grandson of Herod the Great. He's already martyred James. Now he intends to martyr Peter. And then later, Paul would stand before Herod Agrippa II. This is a classic example of the sins of the parents being visited on the children. I don't believe in what some describe as a generational curse, where there's a curse on your family and you need to break that curse. But I do believe godless and godly behavior can be passed on as a legacy. And we've seen it in families where it just seems like every generation is as wicked, if not more wicked, than a generation before. And we also know that if you've been raised in an alcoholic home, it's far more likely you might become an alcoholic. If you come from a divorced home, it's more likely that you yourself will get divorced. In fact, some people will even excuse their behavior. Well, it runs on my family. This is just the way we are. Well, I was raised in an alcoholic home. I was raised in a home where a lot of divorce happened. I'm not an alcoholic. I don't drink at all. And I've been married over 47 years. So God can change the narrative. God can change the narrative in your family. He can break that cycle of sin. But the Herods say we're a wicked bunch.
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4: I just wanted to let Greg know that he has inspired my life. I feel like he's an older brother, and he's given me so much hope and love through the Word of Christ. 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Take care.
3: It's a blessing to know that listeners are hearing these messages and God is using His Word to touch hearts. How have Pastor Greg's studies impacted your life? Would you let him know? Send an email to greg@harvest.org.
2: Well, we're in Acts chapter 12 today as Pastor Greg presents his message, What Happens When Christians Pray Together? Let's continue.
1: So Herod gives the order to arrest Simon Peter. He is delivered to four squads of soldiers to keep him. He's behind two gates, chained to two guards, and guarded by 14 more. Now, normally you would be chained maybe to one soldier if you were a high risk, but to have a soldier on each arm. By the way, I think both of those soldiers heard the gospel, right? Hey, you get chained to a preacher, you're going to hear a sermon, right? And I'm sure he shared the gospel with those men, but and so here now is this bleak situation. James is already dead. Now Peter is surely going to be next. So what did the church do? We read these words. So the church organized a protest and stormed Herod's palace. No, actually, that's not in there. Oh, no, here it is. The church had a boycott of all products made in Rome. No, we don't read that either. Here's what we read again, verse 5. Constant prayer was offered to God for him by the church. The walled doors remained closed. One door was open, the door of prayer, the door into the presence of God. Yet for many, prayer's the last resort. Well, we've tried everything, and all we can do now is gulp, pray. What are you talking about? That's the first thing you should do. Pray about everything. That's what Paul tells us in Philippians 4. He says, don't worry about anything. Pray about everything. And the peace of God that passes all human understanding will keep your heart and mind in Christ Jesus. Nothing is too small to pray about. Is there something troubling you right now? Commit that to the Lord in prayer. Nothing is too big to pray about. Nothing is too hard for the Lord. With God, all things are possible. So the church wisely went to prayer. Yep. It's been said, Satan trembles when he sees the weakest saint upon his knees. Now, here's some vital insights into how to pray effectively. The title of my message is, What Happens When Christians Pray Together? What happens when Christians pray together? A lot, as shown in this story. Here's point number one. The prayer that has power is the one that is offered to God. The prayer that has power is the one that is offered to God. Verse 5 again, constant prayer was offered to God. You say, what? Isn't all prayer offered to God? Well, not necessarily. Did you know it's entirely possible to pray a prayer with no thought of God whatsoever? Oh, we've all done it. I mean, even when we worship. What is worship? Worship is prayer set to song. Have you ever had your mind wander in worship? You're thinking, oh, Lord, I love you so much, the lion and the lamb. And really what you're thinking about is what you're going to eat after church. Or there's some other thing that's entered your mind. How could they come to church wearing that? Or whatever it is that's happening. And you may have no thought of God at all. Jesus told the story of a Pharisee who prayed thus with himself, which is a King James way of saying his prayer wasn't heard by God. It was sort of a performance. And sometimes prayers can be a performance. I think it's a great thing, by the way, when Christians are in restaurants and their meal comes and they say grace together. Do that. Absolutely do that. Just don't make a show out of it. You know, don't stand up and say, Lord, we thank thee for this food today. Hallelujah. People are going, what's going on over there? Or, and here's another tip. Don't pray too long. Why do some people feel they have to pray for all the missionaries in the world? When the food comes, can we do that after? Let's eat the food. Don't let the food get cold anyway. But it can be a performance. You know, Isaiah said, I saw the Lord sitting on his throne. He was high and lifted up, and his glory filled the temple. And I said, woe is me. But sometimes in prayer, it'll be more like, look at me. Look at how long I can pray. Look at how eloquently I pray. Look at me. That's not what prayer is about. Here's the real objective of prayer. It's not to get God to do what I want him to do. It's to get my will in alignment with him. Amen. Right? So in alignment with God. Jesus said in John 15, if you abide in me and my words abide in you, you shall ask what you will and it shall be done for you. Another translation, more from the original Greek, would go as follows. Jesus speaking, if you maintain a living communion with me and my word is at home in you, you will ask at once for yourself whatever your heart desires and it will be yours. So we gravitate toward the latter end of that statement. Oh yeah, whatever my heart desires, awesome. Wait, hold on. You have to maintain a living communion with him and his word needs to be at home with you. So get in alignment with the will of God. You say, well, how do you know the will of God? By careful study of the scripture. Nothing lies outside of the reach of prayer except that which lies outside of the will of God. All right, so principle number two, they prayed with passion and persistence. They prayed with passion and persistence. Constant prayer, underline those two words, constant prayer was offered to God. This phrase, constant prayer, could be translated earnest prayer. Another way you could translate it is stretched outwardly. Have you ever reached for something or dropped something in between the seat and your car and you're reaching, you can't get it, you know. That's how they were praying. It's just, we're going to reach out a little bit further. We're not going to give up. Another way you could translate this is they prayed with agony. It's the same word used of Jesus in Luke 22, 44, when in the Garden of Gethsemane, he prayed more earnestly. This is not a flippant, oh Lord, help old Peter out. This is, oh Lord, deliver Peter. Oh Lord, don't let Peter die. Lord, we're calling on you with passion, with persistence. We need your help, Lord. You know, much of our prayer has no power in it because there's no heart in it. And if we put so little heart in our prayers, we should not expect God to put much heart in answering them. So they're praying passionately, persistently. Constant prayer was offered. And this is another problem. Sometimes we pray for something once, and we don't have that prayer answered in the affirmative, and we conclude it's not the will of God. Why do you think that? Keep praying. Well, I prayed for my husband to come to Christ, and I prayed it once, and he didn't come to Christ, so whatever. No, keep praying. My mother came to the Lord toward the end of her life. I prayed for her for 30 years plus. That's a long time to pray, but thank God that prayer was eventually answered. So don't give up and keep praying. Yeah.

0: Pastor Greg Laurie with a good example from his own experience. Great encouragement today on A New Beginning as Pastor Greg continues his practical studies in the book of Acts. So many of us can think of people who prayed for us in our journey to the Lord. If you've not yet come to the Lord, there may be people praying for you right now. Pastor Greg, if someone is at the point where they want to make a change in their relationship with God, what would you say to them?
1: I would say that God is just a prayer away. You know, it doesn't take years to become a Christian. It doesn't take months. Frankly, it doesn't even take hours. It can happen so quickly. It just starts with you saying to God, I know I'm a sinner. I know that you love me. I know that you sent Jesus to die on the cross for my sin and pay for those sins and then to rise again from the dead. And I want him to come into my life. So here's my question to you. Have you done that yet? Because Jesus, who did die on that cross and rose again from the dead 3 days later, is alive and standing at the door of your life right now. And he's knocking and he's saying, if you'll hear my voice and open the door, I will come in. Would you like your sin forgiven? Would you like to know that when you die, you will go to heaven? Do you want Christ to come into your life right now? If so, why don't you just stop whatever it is you're doing and pray this prayer with me? You could pray it out loud. You can pray it in the quietness of your own heart. But pray this prayer to God. Say, Lord Jesus, I know that I am a sinner, but I know that you are the Savior who died on the cross for my sin and rose again from the dead. I'm sorry for my sin, and I turn from it now, and I choose to follow you from this moment forward. I ask all of this in Jesus' name. Amen. Listen, if you just prayed that prayer, the Bible promises that God has heard your prayer and has answered that prayer. The Bible says that if we will confess our sin, he's faithful and just to forgive us our sin and cleanse us from all unrighteousness. So, God bless you. You've made the right decision, the decision to follow Jesus Christ.
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2: Right.
0: Now, that can be an uncomfortable truth,
1: yeah.
0: But it's also important news for us, isn't it?
1: Yeah, it really is. You know, it's like those magnifying mirrors. Actually, in the book of James, the Word of God is compared to a mirror, a man seeing himself in the mirror. And, you know, you think you look fine, and then you look in the mirror and realize, uh-oh, I missed a spot shaving, or, oh, man, was this marinara sauce on my face all day, or just, you know, I mean, it's important to check yourself in the mirror, and it's important to check yourself in light of the Word of God. And the Word of God is written to draw us closer to God. It will expose sin in our life, but it will also point us in the right direction to have that sin removed and forgiven. It'll point us to Jesus Christ. It'll give us practical truths on how to live this out in your life and so much more. I mean, what can you say about the Bible? It's a user's manual of life. And that's something we need to consult on a regular basis, each and every day. And I talk about that in my new book that is titled What Every Growing Christian Needs to Know. I also have chapters on the importance of prayer, sharing your faith, being involved in a church, and a lot more. I think this book is going to be very helpful for you. Now, if you're a new believer, this book could really get you started in the right direction. If you're an older believer, you'll be reminded of things you've forgotten, perhaps, and maybe you will hear things you have not heard before that you need to know more about. So order your copy of What Every Growing Christian Needs to Know that we're offering for your gift of any size. Now, we could obviously charge you for this book, but we want everyone to get a copy. So if you only can give a little, we appreciate that. We'll send you your copy. But others can be generous and give more. And if you'll do that, we can assure you that we'll take those resources you've given us and use them to help us continue to teach the Word of God and proclaim the gospel. As you know, if you listen to A New Beginning, we, on a regular basis, invite people to Jesus Christ. I don't know of any other ministry that does it at the degree we do it here. And it's because we think that a lot of people out there are just waiting for someone to show them how to come to Christ. I think, Dave, you could tell me the exact stat, but isn't it true that like 25 to 30% of listeners to Christian radio are not Christians?
0: Yeah, the stat I heard was, it was either 36% or 38%.
1: Oh, even higher.
0: Crazy, yeah.
1: So think about this. Right now, as we're having a conversation about our faith, there's someone listening in trying to figure this all out. Yeah. Someone like that man from Ethiopia in the book of Acts that was reading from Isaiah 53, and he didn't understand what he was reading, and the Lord directed Philip to go to him, and Philip asked him, do you understand what you're reading? And the man from Ethiopia who was searching for God said, how can I unless someone shows me the way? That's what we want to do here at A New Beginning. We want to show people the way. We don't want to say, hey, just accept Christ. We want to tell them how to accept Christ, and we want to lead them in a prayer so they can accept Christ. And you know, if you listen, we do that all the time. Help us continue to do that. Order your copy of What Every Growing Christian Needs to Know for your gift of any size.
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Welcome to today's edition of Time in the Vineyard with pastor teacher Jeff Touring. 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

0: Micah chapter 5, and we'll begin reading in verse 1. Now, gather thyself in troops, O daughter of troops. He hath laid siege against us. They shall smite the judge of Israel with a rod upon the cheek. But thou, Bethlehem Ephratah, though thou be little among the thousands of Judah, yet out of thee shall he come forth unto me that is to be ruler in Israel, whose going forth have been from old, from everlasting. Therefore will he give them up until the time that she which travaileth hath brought forth. Then the remnant of his brethren shall return unto the children of Israel, and he shall stand and feed in the strength of the Lord, in the majesty of the name of the Lord his God, and they shall abide. For now shall he be great unto the ends of the earth. As we approach July 4th and the day that we're in, now that the virus has been over a year, the past year, the elitists, the oppressors of the federal government, and some in the state government, namely for us, DeWine, have run roughshod over us. The election was stolen, we know it. The shutdowns that ruined businesses, family businesses of people that have worked their whole lives to try to keep a family mom and pop shop alive. There was no mercy. They just shut them down. Then they told people to put masks on for over a year, knowing that they wouldn't work. And now they're going to force a vaccine or pressure people into a vaccine that doesn't work either. But now it seems like it's all coming to a close. It's over, so just get over it. I have a phrase that I heard from when I was young. Don't get mad, get even. You may say that's not very pastoral. But it is. Because our God is a God of vengeance. Vengeance is mine, saith the Lord, and I will repay. We're not only in the New Testament, we hold a Bible that is the New Testament and the Old Testament. We recognize who God is through a few pages in the Old Testament as well. It's not only the New Testament. I like the New Testament. God is gracious to us in the name of Jesus Christ. But there is law, and there are the prophets, and there are words in the Old Testament that are just as inspired. Vengeance is mine, saith the Lord, and I will repay. And the only way God really does anything is through his hands and his feet, which are his church. And that would be us. When we're going through Micah, I mentioned last week that there are a few series. I also mentioned to you frequently, if we're to be students of the Word of God, which we should be, that we have to learn to study to show thyself approved unto God, a workman that needeth not be ashamed, rightly dividing the word of truth. We have here in this passage of Micah, we have divisions that are noted by the word now. We have a series of paragraphs or phrases and sentences that start with the word now. It's telling us that this is a division in the word, so take it and understand it and interpret it in that light. So in verse 9 of the previous chapter, of chapter 4, now why dost thou cry? He's talking of something that is the Babylonian captivity. If you jump down to verse 11 in that same chapter, now also many nations, and he's talking of Armageddon coming. When we come into chapter 5, he says it again, now gather thyself in troops. So there's nows. He jumps through and across the ages in each the word now. He's jumping across all the ages and telling us some historical, some future in his day, and some future in our day. This is the strategy or the method of God that's good through any age. So I wanted to go over to Judges chapter 7 to show that it's the Old Testament is just as important in the New Testament. But somebody asked me a question last week. Pat actually asked a question that was a very good theological question. And she said that she has many questions. And I know that some of you do have questions. And I'd like to invite you, every one of you, I'll give you the same answer that I gave her. If you have questions of what comes from this pulpit or anything else, send them to me in an email. I will take the time to answer every single question that you have. These are good theological questions that are relatively deep, but they do change the way that we act. The question that she said was this: if God has the plan, which he does, and the plan is that things will become worse and worse and worse and worse through the time, till finally we have a one-world government, a one-world religion, and a one-world monetary system, and all these things are part of the plan, if we fight this, aren't we going against the plan? No, we fight that. We fight against the evil that is taking place. That is the plan. That is what's going to happen. But we are to fight against those things. We are to fight against globalism. We are to fight against the one world government. That is going to be the government that is ruled by the wicked one. And we are against that. We are against globalism. That's why Trump, he doesn't even know what he's saying, how religious the phrase is of MAGA. That is a religious statement that I believe a pretty unreligious man made. He doesn't know. But to make America great again is anti-globalistic, which is anti-Antichrist. That's why it's so stirred. Look at this theology, and some of you are going to maybe need to hear this a few times. God has a plan. The plan is that. But we are to war against it, even though it is written in the prophets, because this is how God works. Realize that when you get saved, what are you saved from? You're saved from God. When you get saved, you are saved from the very wrath of God, which means then that God saves you from God. That's not going against his plan. That is his plan. And so we find that when we go back to the book of Judges, what happens is turn back to Judges chapter 7. Judges is a secular book. The nation of Israel, they are blessed and they become wealthy and they're doing well, and because of that they become very relaxed and very easygoing, and they fall into sin, and it gets worse and worse and worse until finally they need someone to be chastened. And so the bad times come, and usually God will send an adversary against them to chasten them. And then what will happen is God then sends and raises up a hero. He raises a judge and then saves them. So he saves the enemy and sends the hero and then makes things work. It's a beautiful plan. It's the tapestry of God. So we find that here, and there's a problem. The Amalekites are around. The enemy is around. The Midianites are around. So we find in chapter 7 of Judges, it says, "Then Zerubbabel, who is Gideon, and all the people that were with him rose up early and pitched beside the well of Herod, so that the host of the Midianites were on the north side of them by the hill of Morah in the valley," were about to become bloody. And I have told you time and time again, you cannot paint the Old Testament in any kind of sugar-coated way. This is a very dangerous time. But look what happens in 2. "The Lord said unto Gideon, the people that are with thee are too many for me to give the Midianites into their hands, lest Israel vaunt themselves against me, saying, mine own hand hath saved me." So we understand that. We dealt with that last week. That is the MO of God. He does things in a way that befuddles the people who are wise. He just befuddles people. There's too many people on our side. Verse 3 says, "Now therefore go to proclaim in the ears of the people, saying, whosoever is fearful and afraid, let him return and depart early from Mount Gilead. And there returned of the people 22,000. And there remained 10,000. Do you realize that two-thirds of the people just left? Two-thirds of the people were too afraid to do anything. That's why our country is in the situation that it's in. We're no different. Half of the people are just afraid. The enemy is coming. This is coming. This is happening. And then they just cower in fear. And unfortunately, many of the churches also are cowering in fear. Two-thirds of them were shamefully left. At least they were honest. Verse 4, and the Lord said unto Gideon, well, the people are yet actually too many. Bring them down unto the water, and I will try them for thee there. So the Lord puts them to a test. Notice it in 5, verse 5. So he brought down the people unto the water. And the Lord said unto Gideon, every one that lappeth of the water with his tongue, as a dog lappeth, him shalt thou set by himself. Likewise, every one that boweth down upon his knees to drink. Now look what he does. And the number of them that lapped, putting their hand to their mouth, were 300 men. But all the rest of the people bowed down upon their knees to drink water. And the Lord said unto Gideon, by the 300 men that lapped will I save you and deliver the Midianites into your hand. Now do you see what God just did? On one hand, he's saying, I don't want you guys to think that you're winning it yourself, because you're not. On the other hand, what he does is he weeds out the people. All of you that are afraid, you guys just go home. Oh, and there's still too many, so let's test them and let's see this. And what he does is he does this little test. Let's go down to the water and drink. The people who just bow down like a dog and suck water on their hands and knees, you know, they can just go home. But notice that only the very wise and the very prudent, because the reason is that when you can scoop the water with your hand and you put it to your mouth, you're still watching what's going around you. So what he does now, in a way, is very interesting, because he's saying, it's not about you, but it actually, some ways, is about you. You're the more wise. You're the more prudent. Yeah, the numbers will be way smaller, 300 people only. But these 300 are the ones. That's called the remnant that we find in the Bible. Brothers, that's who we need to be. Verse 8, so the people took their victuals in their hands and their trumpets, and he sent all the rest of Israel, every man unto his tent. The rest just went home. And retained those 300 men, and the host of Midian was beneath him in the valley. And it came to pass the same night that the Lord said unto him, arise, get thee down unto the host, for I have delivered it into your hand. But look, God is so gracious. Another way out, or another help. But verse 10, but if thou fear to go down, Gideon, go thou with Phirah, thy servant, down to the host. I take this personally. There are certain things that I can't share with you. A shepherd can only share certain things with another shepherd, because you won't understand. There are certain things that you do with God that you can't share with people. You know, you've tried it. You had this wonderful experience with God in your study, and it's like the Holy Spirit was just there upon you. I mean, you could, and you swear, if you threw flour up in the air, you could have seen the Holy Spirit. It was so good. And then you're like, chills and hairs, and you know, and you just know God is in your presence. And then you go out afterward and you share that with somebody, and they're like, oh yeah, that's cool. No, you don't get it. You see, there's certain things you just can't share with people. Here what's happening is he comes to Gideon and he says, look, those people that are afraid, send them home. That's fine. And then he comes to him and he tenderly, as the good shepherd, he says, would you be afraid too? Are you okay? You only got 300 people I know behind you. So if you are, just you and your servant, go down and I'll share something with you. See, God cares for us. That's the second part of the element. We need to know that God exists And we need to know that God cares. It can't be just that He exists, because He does. But we need to know that He cares. Do you care for me? Verse 11, and thou shalt hear what they say when you go down there. You're going to sneak in, you're going to be a fly on the wall, and afterwards shall thine hands be strengthened to go down unto the host. Then went he down with Phirah his servant unto the outside of the armed men that were in the host. And the Midianites and the Amalekites and all the children of the east lay along in the valley like grasshoppers for multitude. And their camels were without number as the sand by the seaside for multitude. We are really outnumbered. Do you realize that us as a little church making our stand, we are really outnumbered. But it doesn't matter. Remember how this all got started for Gideon. Remember how he was commissioned. Go back to chapter 6 and look at it in verse 12. Something very interesting. 6:12 says, and the angel of the Lord appeared unto him, that is Gideon, and said unto him, the Lord is with thee. Now look what he calls him. Thou mighty man of valor. In other words, Gideon wasn't the average man. He was above average. He was stronger than most. He might have been faster than most. But most importantly, he had heart. He was a valiant man. And the Lord calls him out for it. You're not like the other persons. You're not like the other men. You are a valiant man. And let me tell you something. We have some valiant men in this room. He says to Gideon, thou mighty man of valor. Verse 13, and Gideon said unto him, oh my Lord, if the Lord be with us, why then is all this befallen us? And where be all his miracles which our fathers told us of, saying, did not the Lord bring us up from Egypt? But now the Lord hath forsaken us. Does it feel like our country is forsaken at times? And delivered us into the hands of the Midianites? And the Lord looked upon him and said, look, now this is very interesting. Look what the Lord says to Gideon. First he calls him out and says, thou valiant man, you. And I would say you women too, because some of you women are definitely on the valiant side. Deborah. Look what he says though in this verse. The Lord looked upon him and said, go in this thy might. That's unusual in the Word of God. Not by power nor by might, but by my Spirit, saith the Lord. Right? Yes. But here what he is saying is go thou in thy might, thou valiant man. Look, brothers, we have responsibilities. We will stand before God and give an account. He has gifted us. We have valiant men. But go in this thy might, and thou, you, shall save Israel from the hand of the Midianites. Have not I sent thee? And he said unto him, oh my Lord, wherewith shall I save Israel? Behold, my family is poor in Manasseh, and I am least in my father's house. The humble, yet valiant. Sounds a lot like King David. Sounds a whole lot like Jesus. And the Lord said unto him, surely I will be with thee. There's the pattern. Go in this thy might, because I will be with you. You have to have the chutzpah to go yourself. Strap on the sword. And do it. Be brave and valiant. Quit yourself like men. But know in the back of your mind when there's some fear, because you should be a little bit afraid. Believe me, I am. If you're not afraid, you're called crazy. If you're afraid and you do it, you're brave. See the difference? The Lord said unto him, surely I will be with thee. Thou shalt smite the Midianites as one man. He will be able to crush them. now we are ready for Micah.
1: Look back in Micah chapter 5.
0: We have all these nows that are coming through. Chapter 4, now, now. And then he says more, now. And he's taking us jumping across the ages because he is the I Am. The person who wrote this book was not a human being. He was the great I Am. So he could say now because he's not bound by time. He's in eternity. So all time is now, I Am. It's not before Abraham was, it's I Am. So he reads this and writes his book now, because not only were they reading it then, they will be reading it in the future, and they will say to themselves, now is the time. Chapter 5, verse 1 starts that exact way. Now. But look what he says. Now.

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3: Your counselor perished. What he is saying is now there is no king. Now there is no counselor. What he is saying is the Calvary isn't coming. Why? Because you are the Calvary. Those of you who are boys, men, I had heroes in my family. My grandfather, that guy, he could punch through steel, like break bolts with his teeth. He was just something else. But my uncles, my dad, I looked up to them. They were men. But there came a point in time in my life when it dawned on me. Now I'm the man. Their hair is growing gray. And now I'm the man. Has that dawned on you? The Calvary isn't coming. Because we are the Calvary. We are his footmen. And there are no other. We won't go quietly into the night. Now, gather thyself in troops, O daughter of troops. He hath laid siege against us. I have the word he circled because we don't know who that is. Probably on purpose. He laid siege against us. Is he talking of Nebuchadnezzar? Because who forced Nebuchadnezzar's hand? The devil. Could it be Satan? Yes. Could be Nebuchadnezzar. Why do you think that some of the people on Capitol Hill behave the way they do? It ain't them. It's the devil. But it also could be God himself. Because who is the sovereign Lord? Who gets permission from God? Satan does. You can go here, but no further. Who sent the Amalekites and the Midianites to begin with? It was God. Don't be afraid, Jesus said, of he who can kill the body. Be afraid of he who can kill your soul. It's a fearful thing to fall into the hands of the living God.
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3: Breaking news this hour from Town Hall. I'm Rich Thomason. Today is the day the other shoe will drop in the U.S. trade dispute with Canada. The Canadians are expected to announce their response to President Trump's 50% tariffs on billions of dollars worth of Canadian goods. The president says Canada has been ripping off the U.S. for far too long, and that stops now. Treasury Secretary Bessent says President Trump has been working the phones, talking with Iran's trading partner.
4: The president is making phone calls to world leaders with specific requests to cease their interactions with the regime. We are already seeing results.
3: As a defiant Tehran responds to the Trump administration's declaration of economic war.
5: Iran's finance minister, Ali Madanazida, said sanctions were not new to his country and that it had a two-year plan to deal with the latest ones. Iran's security chief, Mohsen Rezai, threatened on social media that not a single drop of oil would be exported from the region. The U.S. Treasury Secretary Scott Bessent said that banks, businesses and countries that dealt with Iran would share its isolation if they refused to cut ties. Iran's largest trading partners include China, Turkey and the United Arab Emirates, which announced last week it was halting all trade and financial transactions with Tehran.
3: The BBC's Jolan Nell. A Trump administration is set to revoke the student and business visas of up to 200,000 asylum seekers. A State Department spokesman says they're foreigners who have entered the country claiming to be short-term visitors but then file for asylum to stay permanently. Firefighting crews slowly getting a handle on the massive Hawk Fire burning near Reno, Nevada. 27% containment at last word, with no new fire growth being reported. Watching Wall Street this morning, the Dow futures are up 246 points. NASDAQ futures ahead 280. More on these stories at townhall.com.
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0: You know, there are moments in life when we stand at a crossroads between what we know is true and what others are demanding. Welcome to Through the Bible with Dr. J. Vernon McGee. In our study today, we're going to meet Pontius Pilate at that very same place. He's face to face with Jesus, hearing the crowd cry out for his death, and yet he knows that he's innocent. It's the most important decision of Pilate's life, and we'll see what he does with it. I'm Steve Schwetz, and I'm so glad that you're investing this time in God's Word. As you open your Bible to Matthew chapter 27, listen to this note from one of our fellow passengers. He's from Gujarat, India. My mother struggled with severe alcoholism when she was drunk. She would often leave home and wander to other villages, sometimes not returning for 2 or 3 days. Even though we tried many times to counsel her, she was not willing to change. Because of this, I lived in constant worry and discouragement. Later, I learned about the radio home group ministry and decided to start one in my own home. We began praying specifically for my mother. A gradual change began in her life. Now she regularly sits with the group. Seeing this wonderful change, my family and I rejoice and thank the Lord. We're deeply grateful and pray that God will continue to bless this work and use it to touch many more lives. Isn't that a great story? And how about you? How's God using His Word to get your attention, or maybe the attention of someone you love? Well, would you write to us? It's super easy. You can do it in the app. You can also email us at BibleBus@ttb.org or send a letter to Box 7100. Pasadena, California, 91109. In Canada, Box 25325, London, Ontario, N6C, 6B1. Or call and leave a message at 1-800-65-BIBLE. I know I'm really looking forward to hearing how God's at work in your life, and maybe even sharing your note here on the program to inspire and encourage others. Let's pray. Lord, thank you for your word. We ask that you would use it to draw closer to you, both ourselves and bringing others into a relationship with you. That's our desire, Lord, to know you more and to walk with you more closely. In Jesus' name, amen. Turn now to Matthew 27 as we continue through the Bible with Dr. J. Vernon McGee.
1: Our study today brings us to the 27th chapter of the Gospel of Matthew. And if you have your Bible, and we'll turn there, we'll begin there in just a moment. I trust that you have our notes before you also. Now, we saw last time these events that were the final events in the life of the Lord Jesus before the cross. And they happened thick and fast there toward the last. Now, we have the events in chapter 27 that surround the crucifixion of Christ. The Sanhedrin delivers Jesus to Pilate. And you have the repentance of Judas, and the trial before Pilate, the release of Barabbas, the crucifixion, death, and burial of Jesus, and the tomb sealed and a watch set. Now we've come to the central fact of the gospel message. Paul says to the Corinthians, I delivered unto you the gospel. What is it? That Jesus died for our sins according to the Scriptures. We've come now to the record of that event. Now, actually, Matthew does not give a record of the actual crucifixion. In fact, no gospel writer does that. They merely tell what went on around the cross. Now, I know that there are those that can depict in graphic terms of how the nails were driven into the quivering flesh and the blood spurted out. Oh, yes, but that's not in the Bible, friends. It's as it were the Spirit of God put the mantle over it, and God spread the mantle of night down over the last 3 hours of his crucifixion and says, this is something you cannot look at that's beyond human comprehension, and the suffering cannot be fathomed, and it was a transaction between the Father in heaven and the Son on the cross. And that cross became an altar on which the Lamb of God that taketh away the sin of the world was offered. And all Matthew says here, and they crucified him. We'll see that when we come to it in just a few moments. Now, will you notice, I begin reading at verse 1, and we have here now the Sanhedrin delivers Jesus to Pilate. You remember they arrested him, tried him at night, which was contrary to the law. And the high priest rent his clothes. That was contrary to the Mosaic law. And not only that, but we find that they played a game with him. They buffeted him. They smote him with the palms of their hands. That was a Roman game, the Roman soldiers, when a prisoner is to be put to death, why they could do with him as they pleased. And they played a game called Hot Hand. They would show the prisoner the hands of each one of the soldiers or the guard. Then they'd blindfold him, and then they would really punch him. I mean, take the palms of the hands. And then after that, they'd take the blindfold off, and he'd have to pick out the one hand that didn't hit him. And as you well can understand, he'd never guess the right hand, even if he did guess it. I think that they beat the face of the Lord Jesus into a pulp. Read the 53rd of Isaiah again, that he was marred more than any man. They made him look absolutely not like a human being. They'd beat him so. Then they ridiculed him as a prophet. They said, "Prophesy unto us. Who smote you?" Ridiculing him there. And then Peter comes and we have him denying the Lord. Now in chapter 27 I read, "When the morning was come, all the chief priests and elders of the people took counsel against Jesus to put him to death." Now they formulated a charge that as they're taking it now to the Supreme Court, they must have a case that will stand up before the Roman court. Verse 2, "And when they had bound him, they led him away and delivered him to Pontius Pilate, the governor. Then Judas, which had betrayed him when he saw that he was condemned, repented himself and brought again the 30 pieces of silver to the chief priests and elders." Now, you see, the Lord was there when they were leading him through that hall to take him to deliver him to Pilate. Why, here comes Judas. Why didn't he turn to the Lord Jesus and ask for forgiveness? But he didn't. What he said was, saying, "I have sinned in that I have betrayed the innocent blood." And they said, "What's that to us? See thou to that." In other words, you've chickened out. You're yellow. You did the job and it's over with, and we have no need of you any farther. We have the one that we were after. We paid you off. And what happened? Verse 5, "He cast down the pieces of silver in the temple and departed and went and hanged himself." This man now, he leaves the temple area and goes out and hangs himself. He could have turned to the Lord Jesus and been forgiven. Verse 6, "And the chief priest took the silver pieces and said, 'It's not lawful for to put them into the treasury because it's the price of blood.'" How pious they are. You see, we can't use it in the treasury. "And they took counsel and bought with them the potter's field to bury strangers in." And all this was done, by the way, will you notice, "wherefore that field was called the field of blood unto this day. Then was fulfilled that which was spoken by Jeremiah the prophet, saying, 'And they took the 30 pieces of silver, the price of him that was valued, whom they of the children of Israel did value.'" And that you'll find in Jeremiah in the 18th chapter, the first 4 verses, and again in Zechariah, the 11th chapter of 12 and 13. "And they gave them for the potter's field, as the Lord appointed me." And Jesus stood before the governor. You see, he was there. And on the way to die, even for Judas, our Lord had given him his opportunity. "Wherefore, friend, art thou come?" And even at this 11th hour, he could have turned to the Lord Jesus and he could have been forgiven. Now, will you notice verse 11? "And Jesus stood before the governor, and the governor asked him, saying, 'Art thou the king of the Jews?' And Jesus said unto him, 'Thou sayest.'" You are right. You see, the charge that they made was they wanted to get rid of him because of blasphemy. That is, that's what they accused him of. Why, he said, "Henceforth you'll see the Son of Man coming in the clouds of glory." That to them was blasphemy. And on that charge, they would have crucified him, or at least stoned him to death, but they couldn't do it. So they now deliver him to Pilate, but they have to have a charge that will stick in a Roman court. And treason would be one, and this would be it. Here's one that claims to be the king of the Jews. "And Jesus said unto him, 'Thou sayest.'" In other words, are you saying this yourself? Actually, you're right. You're saying it. "And when he was accused of the chief priests and elders, he answered nothing." Now, you see, they wanted to make certain false charges against him, and as they did, our Lord didn't even take the time to answer him. Then said Pilate unto him, Hearest thou not how many things they witness against thee? And he answered him to never a word, insomuch that the governor marveled greatly. He's the lamb, you see, led before shearers is dumb. Now at that feast, the governor was wont to release unto the people a prisoner whom they would. And they had then a notable prisoner called Barabbas. Now, the byplay that took place, John will go into detail, and the other gospel writers will add a great deal to this, but Matthew only gives the bare facts, you see. He just says that this was the charge that was made, and this was no basis on which to crucify him, actually, because he had not incited a rebellion. There had been others that had, but the Lord Jesus had not. So he hit upon a very happy solution to the problem. He wanted to please these religious leaders in order that there might be peace in Jerusalem, but he also felt like that he couldn't just sentence him arbitrarily to death, that is, the Lord Jesus. And he hit upon the fact that he had there a very notable prisoner, which means he's a notorious prisoner called Barabbas. And he was guilty of about everything, murder, robbery, treason, the whole bit, by the way. Verse 17, Therefore, when they were gathered together, Pilate said unto them, Whom will ye that I release unto you, Barabbas or Jesus, which is called Christ? Now, he thought that this crowd would certainly ask for the Lord Jesus. The contrast was so evident, for he knew that for envy they had delivered him. Pilate, he was a clever politician. He could see what was taking place there. He was sure that he had an airtight case now, and they'd ask for Barabbas to be crucified and Jesus to be released, and that would give him a very happy out to this situation. But it's not going to be that easy. But now verse 19, When he was set down on the judgment seat, his wife sent unto him, saying, Have thou nothing to do with that just man, for I have suffered many things this day in a dream because of him. Now somebody says, How do you explain that? Well, very easily. She's as superstitious as she possibly can be. Maybe tied up in one of the mystery religions. This sort of thing could have been satanic very, very easily. And I'm sure that that's the background of it. I don't think God gave her this warning at all. But here is a woman that should have said, well, if he's a just man and dying, she should have investigated, found out more, got more information. But she didn't, you see. Just superstitious. Have nothing to do with him. Now, we find here in verse 20, But the chief priests and elders persuaded the multitude that they should ask Barabbas and destroy Jesus. You see, the religious rulers circulated among the crowd. They're clever politicians themselves. And they said, Now the thing to do is to ask that Barabbas be delivered and to destroy Jesus. And the governor answered and said unto them, Whether of the twain will ye that I release unto you? They said, Barabbas. And this man Pilate, here he's taken aback for a moment. He never dreamed they would stoop to do a thing like this, but he didn't know how low religion could stoop. Verse 22, Pilate saith unto them, What shall I do then with Jesus, which is called Christ? And friends, why should he ask the crowd for the decision? He's the judge. He should have made the decision. Now, we'll find out in the other Gospels, especially John. John tells us how many times that Pilate called him back on the inside. And what he's really saying to the Lord Jesus, if you will cooperate with me, I can get you out of this, and he'll get me off of a hot seat that I'd like to be off of. Actually, when you read this in all the four Gospels, you find out that Jesus is really not on trial, but Pilate is. He had to make a decision relative to Jesus Christ. Our Lord's not trying to escape at all. And so he asks the crowd, imagine a Roman judge asking the crowd, What'll I do then with Jesus? And I tell you, it came back to him, but it was flung in his face. They all say unto him, Let him be crucified. And the governor said, Why? What evil hath he done? But a mob never has a reason, but they cried out the more, saying, Let him be crucified. When Pilate saw that he could prevail nothing, but that rather a tumult was made, he took water, washed his hands before the multitude, saying, I am innocent of the blood of this just person, see ye to it. Now he called for a basin, washed his hands, said he'd have nothing to do with it. But it's not that easy, you see. He had to make a decision. Every man does. What think ye of Christ is the test, to try both your state and your station. You can't be right in the rest until you think rightly of him. What do you think of Christ? That's the important one. And he tried to wash his hands. But the bitter irony is that the oldest creed that the church has this statement, crucified under Pontius Pilate. He didn't really wash his hands of this deed. The blood of Jesus was on his hands. Verse 25, then answered all the people and said, His blood be on us and on our children. And unfortunately, that has been true and can be demonstrated. Verse 26, then released he Barabbas unto them, and when he had scourged Jesus, he delivered him to be crucified. Now Pilate's willing to stoop this low himself. He had to make a decision, and his decision, of course, is one of rejection. Then the soldiers of the governor took Jesus into the common hall, gathered unto him the whole band of soldiers, and they stripped him and put on him a scarlet robe. And now they'll do with him as they please. They'll ridicule him. He becomes a plaything for this brutal, cruel crowd. And when they had platted a crown of thorns, they put it upon his head and a reed in his right hand, and they bowed the knee before him and mocked him, saying, Hail, King of the Jews! May I say to you, this is frightful that they did. They spit upon him. This had happened before. They took the reed and smote him on the head. I believe that he was beaten into a pulp. Friends, he was marred more than any man, is the way Isaiah describes it in the 53rd chapter. Now, verse 31 here, and after that they had mocked him, they took the robe off from him and put his own raiment on him and led him away to crucify him. And as they came out, they found a man of Cyrene, Simon by name, him they compelled to bear his cross. And when they were come into a place called Golgotha, that is to say a place of a skull, and I believe that that place is Gordon's Calvary, by the way. I looked around when I was there. I'm sure that after all these years and the things that happened to Jerusalem, it's difficult to make a judgment. I'm sure that if you have to make a choice between the two places that have been chosen, then it would be Gordon's Calvary. It is a place of a skull. They gave him vinegar to drink, mingled with gall. And when he had tasted thereof, he would not drink. You see, that's in fulfillment of prophecy. Psalm 69:21. And they crucified him and parted his garments, casting lots, that it might be fulfilled, which was spoken by the prophet. They parted my garments among them, and upon my vesture did they cast lots. So that all this is happening according to the fulfillment of prophecy. And sitting down, they watched him there. And I think that here you see humanity that has reached the very lowest depth. I don't think you need to go to Skid Row. You don't need to look at the dope fiends. You do not need to go to a prison and look at some criminal. If you want to see mankind that's reached the lowest, here it is. And sitting down, they watched him there. And I believe in that crowd was Saul of Tarsus. Later on, he called himself the chief of sinners. Now, the reason he called himself the chief of sinners was because that's what he was, the chief of sinners. And sitting down, they watched him there. And they set up over his head his accusation written, This is Jesus, the King of the Jews. Then were there two thieves crucified with him, one on the right hand and another on the left. And they that passed by reviled him, wagging their heads and saying, Thou that destroyest the temple, buildest it in 3 days, save thyself. If thou be the Son of God, come down from the cross. My friend, if he's the Son of God, he won't come down from the cross. He didn't have to prove anything at this point. He's now dying for the sins of the world. If thou be the Son of God, they raise the doubt. Likewise also the chief priests mocking him with the scribes and elders. Now you think that that pack of bloodhounds, after they got him on the cross, would go home and let him die in peace, but they didn't. You see, they stayed there till the last minute. Verse 42, he saved others, himself he cannot save. And that's the truest statement that they ever made. That is a true statement. He saved others, himself he cannot save. If he's to save you and me, he had to die on the cross. If he came down from that cross, you and I'll have to go up. We'd have to be executed for our sins. We deserve it. We're hell doomed sinners. And he took our place there. Not only Barabbas' place, but yours and mine. I wonder sometime, if Barabbas didn't get saved somewhere along the line. Well, there was a thief that did. Now, he saved others, himself he cannot save. If he be the king of Israel, let him now come down from the cross and we will believe him. Would they have believed him? I don't think so. But he didn't come down because he's taking your place and mine. Verse 43, he trusted in God. Let him deliver him now if he will have him. For he said, I am the Son of God. The crowd understood that he claimed deity, you see. Verse 44, the thieves also which were crucified with him cast the same in his teeth. See, both of the thieves at first did that. Now from the sixth hour there was darkness over all the land until the ninth hour. Now we have here this 3 hours of darkness. You see, he was put on the cross at the third hour at 9 a.m. Man did all he could. Then at the noon hour, darkness came down, and then that cross became an altar on which the Lamb of God that taketh away the sin of the world was offered. And about the ninth hour, Jesus cried with a loud voice, saying, Eli, Eli, lama sabachthani? That is to say, my God, why hast thou forsaken me? And the answer to that is, if you read Psalm 22, it opens with this statement. It says, because thou art holy. When my sin was put upon him, God had to withdraw. He had to be executed if he's going to take my sin and yours. Verse 47, some of them that stood there when they had heard that said, this man calleth for Elias. And straightway one of them ran, took a sponge, filled it with vinegar, and put it on a reed and gave him to drink. Why? Well, to fulfill prophecy. The rest said, let us see whether Elias will come to save him. Jesus, when he had cried again with a loud voice, notice how he died. He yielded up the ghost. He went willingly. The death rattle, and every person has it, is when they gasp for that last breath. We want it so badly. He dismissed his spirit. We'll leave off, friends, right at that very serious spot today. We'll pick up there next time, and we expect to conclude the Gospel of Matthew next time. Until then, may God richly bless you, my beloved.
0: This is the most sorrowful and one of the most important moments in history. The moment Jesus accomplished what he came to earth to do, to die for our sins, and he did so willingly. 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
15: Freedom stood up for reality, and the crowd went nuts. Enes Kanter Freedom attended a WNBA game with a t-shirt that defined a woman as an adult human female. The shirt provoked a profane response from Chicago Sky players, leading the league to eject Freedom from the arena, in every possible sense. When was the last time anyone saw a player in the NBA, NFL, Major League Baseball, NHL lose their minds and their focus over a t-shirt in the stands? This is the second time in a week for the WNBA in which a team either threatened to expel or outright expelled fans for wearing t-shirts that only express support for biology as the definition of women. This isn't a sports league, it's a struggle session with cardio. It is a cult of progressivism and microcosm where dissent has to be silenced and truth banished. It may be a clown show at the WNBA, but writ large, it really is a danger to freedom, not just Enes Kanter freedom. I'm Ed Morrissey.
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1: SRN News, I'm Rich Thomason in Washington. Today's a day the other shoe will drop in the U.S. trade dispute with Canada. The Canadians are expected to announce their response to President Trump's 50% tariffs on billions of dollars worth of Canadian goods. Treasury Secretary Bessent says the president has been working the phones, talking with Iran's trading partners, urging them to sever all economic ties with the Islamic Republic. The Trump administration is set to revoke the student and business visas of up to 200,000 asylum seekers. A State Department spokesman says they're foreigners who have entered the country claiming to be short-term visitors, but then they file for asylum to stay permanently. Firefighting crews getting a handle on the massive Hawk Fire near Reno, Nevada, 27% containment at last word. On Wall Street, Dow futures are up 250 points. More details, srnnews.com.
2: And now for your weather forecast. A high in the top 70s today with sunshine peeking through the clouds. Going to warm up to the 80s tomorrow with sunny skies and a low in the 60s that night. That's your weather forecast on AM 1220 The Word. I'm Chris Lively. 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
6: Insight from Tim Gagline, our guest today, sharing passionately about the importance of American education and his love for this great country. This is Focus on the Family with Jim Daly. And today, as we continue celebrating America's 250th birthday, we'll enjoy an inspiring and hope-filled discussion from the National Mall in Washington, D.C. I'm John Fuller.
7: John, it was an honor to be invited by the White House Task Force for the 250, as it's known, for celebrating our 250 years being a nation, and to interview our very own Tim Gagline on the National Mall. And the emphasis that day was American education. And I thought that's a good thing to respond to. You know, President Obama asked me to come out and speak to mentoring of young boys. So I went to that meeting, and I thought this would be great to go to President Trump's 250 and to celebrate the country. Many families are asking an important question. What do we want our children to understand about America, about our history? And I couldn't think of a better person to talk to than Tim Gagline, our Vice President of External and Government Relations, who lives right there and works in Washington, D.C. We talked about the blessings of liberty, the role of faith in our founding, and the importance of teaching the next generation what is right about America. Every nation has things that are wrong, but we have a lot that is right. Mm-hmm. And of course, we also promoted the importance of family, part of the bedrock of this country. And I hope this discussion today will make you more proud as an American and help us to overcome some of the division we see today and build a better future together.
6: Yeah, Tim really is an optimist and he's fun to listen to. He's written a book related to this topic called What Really Matters. And of course, we have that here at the ministry. With that, let's go ahead and jump into the conversation that Jim had with Tim Gagline in Washington, D.C., on the Mall there, on Focus on the Family with Jim Daly.
7: Tim, we're going to roll into this program. Your background, you worked with Senator Dan Coats. You worked in the George W. Bush White House for 8 years. You've been in this city for a long time.
5: Almost 40 years.
7: Almost 40 years. You know people. Mm. And you, when you look at the 250th anniversary, the birthday party of America, what thoughts come to your mind about this country?
5: The first thought that comes to my mind is the place that we are sitting. Because from the very vantage point where we are sitting, there is a collective sense of national unity. Behind us, over our right-hand shoulders, is the citadel of democracy in all of world history, the United States Capitol. It is categorically the most beautiful building in the United States, and that dome represents something eternal. Because you cannot understand our constitutional republic without understanding the fundamental nature of the importance of the Judaic Christian tradition and the importance of the Bible on our founding. And in front of us is the Washington Monument, the father of our country. They stopped building it during the Civil War. They started again afterward. Beyond that, just over that street, is the World War II Memorial, and beyond that, the Lincoln Memorial. So, Jim, this is the heart of the United States project on freedom for all mankind.
7: You know, Tim, it still feels like we're in a tug of war on the ideals of this country, and you know, both sides of the political aisle feel they're fighting a battle for democracy. I mean, you do hear that. Depending upon what cable news channel you're listening to.
5: You know, Americans have always disagreed about big things, and we've always agreed about big things. John Adams, the second president of the United States, famously said in the Revolution that one-third of Americans were for the Revolution, one-third were for the British, and one-third were indifferent. Two-thirds either for the enemy or indifferent, that's polarization. The Civil War, we spoke about Abraham Lincoln. 700,000 Americans were killed. The president was murdered 42 days after his second inaugural address. It goes on and on. We've had polarity and differences before.
7: You know, as we celebrate 250 years of this country, it's important for us to remember democracy, its roots. Gene and I, we were able to go to Greece this past summer. And I didn't realize this, and I consider myself a history buff, but, you know, that experiment in democracy only lasted 30 years.
5: Yes. And I think it's a lesson to us, because when you come to Washington, D.C. today, and by the way, Jim, one of the brilliant things has been in the last 2 weeks leading up to the 250th birthday of our country, having lived here 40 years, I've never seen more families come to Washington. And they want to go to the Lincoln Memorial. They want to go to the Jefferson Memorial. They want to take their children to all these important landmarks. You go to Greece, you go to Rome. It seems yesterday's news. It's beautiful, it's important, but it doesn't seem completely relevant to those societies where you seem that the better days have gone by. That's not true of the United States. It's vital, it's timely, it's topical, and we want people to bring their families here of all years in the 250th.
7: So when you look at the way that the Founding Fathers crafted the Declaration of Independence, the Bill of Rights, all those things, the structure of government, what makes America so unique in the way that they thought through power, the corruptibility of power?
5: Yes.
7: What did they do differently?
5: In all of world history, Jim, until 1776, the Declaration of Independence and the United States Constitution, which came just a few years later, in all of world history, there had never been a constitutional republic. And the genius of America is that it's not imposed from Washington, D.C. It's not imposed by a king, by a monarchy, by a theocracy, by an aristocracy, however broadly or narrowly defined. It's power to the people, but with a written constitution, not an unwritten constitution, that we are all equal before the law. This is absolutely genius.
7: Yeah.
5: And in the history of the world, until the founding of the United States, there had never been freedom like this, then or now.
7: You know, you alluded to this issue of the Civil War, slavery, the Lincoln Memorial, etc. I was interviewing an African-American gentleman, a historian, and he said to me something I've never heard. He said, if you think about it, those founding fathers created a document that would take about 80 years to solve a 3,000-year-old problem.
5: Yes.
7: Called slavery.
5: Yes.
7: But what a different perspective to think of that. They couldn't do what some of them wanted to do, which was to end slavery right at that point. Politically, it seemed impossible. They couldn't keep the country together if
5: yes.
7: they did that. Yet they created a runway, is how he said it. They created a runway that it would only take 80 years for Lincoln to arrive to use the Constitution
8: to abolish slavery. Speak to that positivity of something that was horrific and terrible, and everybody agrees.
5: I can't wait to speak to this. I hope that every single family who comes to Washington, D.C. during the 250 will take some time to go to the Abraham Lincoln Memorial and on one side to read the Gettysburg Address out loud with their children and to read Lincoln's second inaugural with their children. And the reason I say it is that in the second inaugural, there is that great line from Lincoln, a new birth of freedom. And that is what we're talking about right now, which is that, yes, the author of the Declaration of Independence was a slaveholder. That is America's original sin. Undeniably, that is the case. But by the time you get to Abraham Lincoln, the Emancipation Proclamation is on the cusp. In all of world history, to go from slavery to freedom in that short of a period of time is an incredible testament to the United States of America, to our Declaration and Constitution. And then, of course, we get to the 19th century, not long after the founding of the country, and we are put on a path toward the modern civil rights movement, the abolition of slavery, suffrage. I mean, it all goes together. And by the way, it's born of a Christian vision that we are all equal in the sight of God. We are made imago Dei. This is one of the brilliant contributions of Christianity to all of world history.
8: Absolutely, absolutely. Let me ask you, in terms of that observation of that battle, you said 700,000 people died.
5: Yes.
8: In the Civil War. Where can we continue to improve? Where can we go from here? And what I like about democracy is that we learn, we grow, we change, we evolve.
5: Yes.
8: To become better, which,
5: yes,
8: I think is a brilliant point.
5: I think it is fair to say that every major social movement in the United States has been led by the American church. We would not have had a successful American Revolution without the strong support of the American church. We would not have had the abolition of the slave trade without the American church. We would not have had the civil rights movement that began really in the 40s, 50s, culminated in the 60s without the church. And Jim, I think that the next major civil rights movement is the pro-life movement, again, led by the church. So I think, and I'm very hopeful, but I'm particularly hopeful that there will arrive a moment in real American history where every child will be welcomed into the world and protected by the law. And it seems to me that in the American experience, that is achievable.
8: Yeah, that's so, so good. With respect to America today, you're speaking at college campuses around the country, Ivy League schools, you can name them. But you're seeing a lack of civic understanding, correct?
5: It's huge.
8: That's some of the interaction you've been having. Describe it for us.
5: Well, I'll share one statistic, which is the best and objective measurement of civic literacy, historic understanding among all of American eighth graders is called the NAEP score. And the most recent NAEP score says that less than 15% of American eighth graders are proficient in basic American history, which means that only 15%, Jim, can say this is the basic sequence: the Revolution, the Civil War, the First World War, the Second World War, the Cold War, or something along that line. So we have an enormous, a monumental work, I think, of reclamation and revival to do in our country. And I believe firmly that American restoration is possible. But our founding fathers and mothers, for all their disagreements on big things, they felt that if you wanted liberty and freedom over time, you had to have moral excellence and virtue in the people, in the citizens. And a basic part of that, of good citizenship, was knowing and understanding the basic architecture of the country.
8: Yeah, and again, brilliance. Let me quote Benjamin Franklin, because he said, only a virtuous people are capable of freedom. And he publicly called for prayer for the Constitutional Convention. That's interesting.
5: Indeed.
8: I guess separation of church and state didn't agree in that context. But he went on to say, the longer I live, the more convincing proofs I see of this truth that God governs in the affairs of men. And if a sparrow cannot fall to the ground without his notice, is it probable that an empire can rise without his aid? Speak to that quote.
5: I think it's one of the most powerful things ever written by any American ever. And I think that as Americans living in the 21st century, we can look backward to Franklin's observations, and we can look forward and say that Franklin's vision has never been more timely or topical than right now. And to ring the bell backwards, here's what Franklin is saying. If you want to have liberty and you want to have freedom over time, you better foster moral excellence in the rising generation of young Americans.
8: Right.
5: You better foster moral excellence at every opportunity you get. And in the free society, we have no established religion. We have no religious test for office. Those are important achievements. That's not to say that there's not a very important role for the church. And I believe that the role of the church has never been important, more important than it is right now.
8: Couldn't agree more. You know, we look at the battles in public places, public schools. Why would there be resistance teaching our children about the history of the country?
5: Yeah, may I say, here we are in the center of the public square. I mean, for anybody who's ever been in a debate, done a speech, written a book, whatever, about faith and the public square, here we are on the National Mall in the middle of a constitutional republic. You cannot have a public square more public than this, okay? It is a testament to our founding fathers and mothers that they had a vision that if people disagree, it's really okay. But that the strength of a democracy is that if you disagree, you can do it agreeably. You can do it magnanimously. You can do it civilly, unapologetically. But you have the right to come into the public square and to say what you want to say and to believe and to think what you want to believe and think. That, to me, is the greatness, left, right, and center. That's the greatness of the United States of America.
8: I agree.
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8: You know, looking through the lens of family, which is what we do at Focus on the Family.
5: Yes.
8: You often speak with great insight on the breakdown of the family. Mm-hmm. What are some of the statistics that we're seeing change over the last several decades that really does have an impact on the health and well-being of our nation?
5: Jim, if you and I were having this conversation in 1970, which, you know, that's a snap of the finger by American history, right? If you and I were having this conversation only in 1970, okay, 77% of all American homes were comprised of mothers and fathers and at least one child, 18 years of age and under. That number today is less than 25%. The breakdown of marriage and family is very expensive. And it seems to me that it is one of the great parts of restoration in our constitutional democracy to once again focus like a laser beam on the importance to a free society of strong marriages, families, and parents. We need to go tell a new generation, right, that marriage is good, babies and children are good. And faith and freedom go together. They're not opposed.
8: Well, again, this isn't rocket science. It's just sad to see there's so many forces that work against that outcome. And you're right. All the data shows conclusively
5: yes.
8: that a child does best in a two-parent home, mom and dad.
5: You know, I'm very hopeful because I believe that a central part of the American restoration that we're talking about, I believe that Americans overwhelmingly will fall in love again with the idea of the centrality of focusing on the family. And I think, by and large, part of the recovery of the country will come by the recovery of family.
8: Well, we totally agree with that. You know, Focus on the Family, we're doing Hope Restored. It's for marriages that are in trouble. It's got
5: yes.
8: an 81% success rate. 2 years later, we go back to every couple, and 30% or so have divorce papers in hand. And I think it's one of the greatest things we can do is to recover a failing marriage and a failing family. Because again, when you look at all the data, that does more to help the culture, help the community, et cetera, than anything else we could do. So I'm very proud of that 81% save rate when it comes to marriages that are in trouble. I think it's one of the great contributions that Focus is making. You know, one thing we do, Tim, for parents, to help parents, it is a difficult time to parent. There's so many things. I think at Focus on the Family, we have more questions from parents about how do we control our children's screen time and what they have access to, and there's been no real good answers other than you got to monitor it like crazy. This new ruling by the Supreme Court will help in that, you know, children under 18 won't be able to sign up for certain apps, etc. That's a step in the right direction.
5: It's a huge step in the right direction. And Jim, I think there is a book to be written, not George Orwell's 1984, but the new book would be called 2010, because that was the year the smartphone was introduced. And 2010 began to disincentivize human relationships. And the implication has been enormous. Mm. The implications on physical and mental health to incentivize not relationship, not friendship, not in-person relationships. I mean, this has been very tough for the country. And I think that in our 250th year, this is the year, in my view, to get out into your neighborhood, go back to church. Learn about the school board. In your own community, learn more and connect with people at a very human level. I think it's a great part of our national spirit. And I think that our founding fathers and mothers, they're the ones who patterned this for us.
8: You know, it's so good. As parents, we can be really busy and be distracted from the core role of being a good parent, a good dad, a good mother.
5: Yes.
8: And I think we need to do all we can as a culture to help support those families that are raising young children. Focus on the Family have something called Age and Stage. Mm-hmm. People can, it's absolutely free. People can sign up. You get a weekly email, 0 to 18, what you can expect with raising that child in that, you know, the terrible twos. Mm. What are some things I could do as a parent to help calm the terrible twos? That kind of straightforward, helpful, practical advice. So
5: yes,
8: one of the many things that we're doing to try to help parents do the best job that they can do. Speaking of that, again, I want to come back to the colleges that you speak at, Harvard, Yale, Princeton.
5: Yes.
8: Why is there such an embrace of socialism when it comes to college campuses?
5: I think the single answer to that has been the form of education that young people have gotten from the earliest years. I mean, very often, Jim, pre-kindergarten, kindergarten, very often K through 12, it's remarkably unreliable. In fact, I have argued, and I know we have discussed strongly, that the best alternative that I'm aware of to K through 12 civics and history is actually from our friends at Hillsdale College, very commodious with Focus on the Family, because what the 1776 curriculum does, and one of the things that I think is an antidote and a help to the kind of indoctrination that has happened from the youngest of ages in American education broadly, there are great exceptions, but broadly, I think, is to go tell a new generation the story of the American experience. And I think one of the things that I find very often, in fact, I would say almost every campus visit where civics and history comes up, is that young people are actually angry and they're disappointed that somehow they were robbed of knowing their own history. And I think that once they rediscover it, it's both refreshing and it's nourishing.
8: You know, I agree. That's a good way to look at it. So often when we're watching the news, it's all about what's wrong.
5: Mm.
8: You know, the problems, the hassles, you know, the exploits of humanity against humanity. What is right about America?
5: I can't wait to answer that, and especially sitting here on the National Mall looking at some of the more than 20 museums which comprise the Smithsonian, all right? Just one block from us, and we can see it from here, it's called the Castle. It is the original Smithsonian. And what I love about this, Jim, is that this exhibition, of all the exhibitions in Washington this year, you walk into that exhibition hall at the Castle, and you see the desk that Thomas Jefferson used at the age of 33 to draft the Declaration of Independence. You see Thomas Edison's original light bulb. You see, which I absolutely love, Harriet Tubman's hymnal. which was very important to her. Mm. And what you realize, Jim, over and over again, is that any conversation about American exceptionalism, any, and I challenge all of us to go into any of the Smithsonians and to find an exception, is that if you look directly, if you really absorb it, you will find that the Judaic Christian tradition, faith, religion, things of the spirit, it's baked into the DNA of the United States of America. I would offer that without religious liberty and conscience rights, there would be no United States of America. There's a reason when you walk one block from where we're sitting and you visit the National Archives, you look at the Declaration, you look at the Constitution, but right there to the right of the Constitution, the Bill of Rights, the first 10 amendments to the Constitution. And what's number one? Religious freedom. Religious conscience. I mean, it's unmissable.
8: Yeah. You know, those cornerstones of our culture seem to be rocked right
5: yes,
8: now.
5: Yes, they are.
8: Why are we finding it so difficult to rally for what the Constitution is talking about, those freedoms?
5: Yes.
8: And why do we feel like those freedoms are at risk today?
5: I mentioned George Orwell earlier, Jim. George Orwell famously wrote that language shapes politics. I'll say it another way. Language, words, etc., they've got to be true because they ultimately shape public policy for good or for ill. Our late friend Jack Kemp said that the only way to defeat a bad idea is with a good idea. And so this is what we are debating in our time. The public square is filled with bad ideas. But the really great news is that the public square is also filled with very good news. Homeschooling, charter schools, I could go on and on. There's all kinds of good ideas there. Parental rights, we've been debating these things. It's very important that in the contest of ideas that we win the debate before we win the vote. And it seems to me in order to do that, we have to go tell a new generation why the things that we believe are so foundational are worth defending in the first place. And Ronald Reagan famously said that somebody who's with you, Jim, 80% of the time is your friend. So I think it's important in public policy to do everything we can when possible to find someone who we can agree with 70 or 80% of the time, and to be comfortable with it. Maybe later on we'll come back for the rest of the 20 or 30%, debate that, hope to persuade. But we're Americans. Let's find the commonality. Let's find the area where we can agree, and then let's go make our country even better in the next 250 years.
8: I think that's a great place to end, Tim. Thank you so much for being with us on the Mall here in Washington, D.C.
5: It was a blessing and honor, more than I can say.
8: God bless you.
5: God bless.
6: Well, Jim, what an energetic and really great conversation that you and Tim had there in D.C. It's pretty inspiring stuff.
7: It was fun. Tim gave us some great reminders that the future of America depends not only on policies or elections, but on the strength of faith and family. And I couldn't agree more. As we continue celebrating America's 250th birthday, this is an important moment for moms and dads to be intentional. Talk with your children about our nation's history to help them see both our blessings and the challenges that we've had, and to raise them with gratitude to God and hope for the future. If you're raising children right now, we want to come alongside you in that important calling. Focus on the Family has a free resource called Age and Stage. It's designed to give you practical, biblically grounded encouragement for every season of parenting. And when you sign up, you'll receive helpful guidance tailored to your child's specific age, with insights on what they're experiencing developmentally and how you can connect with them and how to guide their heart with wisdom and grace.
6: Yeah, Age and Stage is a great resource. 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
12: Jesus Christ is returning to earth one day to reward the righteous and to punish the unrighteous. 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
13: Welcome to Pathway to Victory with author and pastor Dr. Robert Jeffress. In 2011, over 100 million people tuned in to watch the royal wedding ceremony between Prince William and Kate Middleton. It was one of the most extravagant events in modern history. But today on Pathway to Victory, Dr. Robert Jeffress teaches about an even greater celebration to come, the wedding feast of the Lamb. But first, let's take a moment to hear some important ministry updates.
11: Thanks, David, and welcome again to Pathway to Victory. Before we get started in Revelation chapter 19, I'm pleased to invite you to join us for a life-changing vacation this coming May 2027. I'm referring to the Pathway to Victory Journeys of Paul Mediterranean Cruise. On this exclusive 10-day tour, we'll combine world-class vacation activity with an emphasis on our spiritual heritage. Our luxurious cruise will trace the spread of the Christian faith in the first century. 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You can see the itinerary and reserve your spot by going to ptv.org. And then, a quick reminder before we begin the message. For a limited time, you're invited to request my best-selling commentary on Revelation. It's the one that I wrote while preparing our current teaching series. It's titled Final Conquest. Current events in our world are unsettling and bear the marks of the end times. How do we interpret these inflection points? And should we be alarmed? Well, Revelation shows us that in the end, God conquers evil once and for all. The full story unfolds in the last book of the Bible, Revelation. So please, while there's still time, request your copy of Final Conquest. It's yours when you give a generous gift to support the ministry of Pathway to Victory. Okay, it's time to give our undivided attention to Revelation chapter 19. I titled today's message, The Coming King.
12: In January of 1961, a few days before he was inaugurated as President of the United States, President-elect John F. Kennedy invited Billy Graham to join him in Florida for a round of golf. On the way back from the golf course, President-elect Kennedy asked Billy Graham this question. Billy, do you believe that Jesus Christ is coming back to earth one day? Dr. Graham said, yes, sir, I do. And then the president-elect said, well, if that's true, Billy, why do I hear so little about it today? The fact is, you don't hear much about the return of Jesus Christ. It's a subject not even addressed in many pulpits across America today. But even though it may not be talked about a lot, the fact is certain. Jesus Christ is returning to earth one day to reward the righteous and to punish the unrighteous. And it is our hope, the only hope that we have. And it is that certain, visible, literal return of Jesus Christ that we have come to in our study of the book of Revelation. If you have your Bibles, turn to Revelation chapter 19 as we talk about the coming King. Let's look at the first 10 verses first, in which the saints are rejoicing over the fall of Babylon. Why are the people in heaven so excited when Babylon is destroyed? First of all, verses 1 and 2, hallelujah, for the great harlot is fallen. After these things, I heard something like a loud voice of a great multitude in heaven saying, hallelujah, salvation and glory and power belong to our God, because his judgments are true and righteous, for he has judged the great harlot who is corrupting the earth. Secondly, there's a hallelujah, for the great city is consumed. Verse 3, when Babylon is destroyed, they said in heaven, hallelujah, praise be to God, for her smoke rises up forever and ever. That city continues to smolder after it is destroyed, symbolizing that its desolation is complete, but it's her punishment is forever and ever. The third hallelujah, hallelujah, for God has vanquished evil. He has vanquished evil forever and ever. We find that in verse 4, and the 24 elders and the living creatures fell down and worshiped God, saying, amen, hallelujah. And finally, hallelujah, for the Lord God Almighty reigns. Now, this four hallelujah chorus gives way to the final hymn in the book of Revelation. We've looked at a number of hymns in the book of Revelation. Here's the final one. It's a hymn, a song for the Lamb and his bride. Look at verse 7. Let us rejoice and be glad and give the glory to him. For, why? The marriage of the Lamb has come and his bride has made herself ready. The reason we can praise God at this point in the tribulation is because a marriage has already taken place. That phrase has come. It denotes an action that has already been completed. We can rejoice because a wedding has already taken place. You say, wedding? Was there a wedding that I wasn't invited to? What do you mean a wedding has taken place? Who is this wedding for? Well, it's the marriage of the Lamb. And we know who the Lamb is. We've seen it over and over in Revelation. The Lamb is Jesus Christ. Behold, the Lamb of God, John the Baptist said, who takes away the sin of the world. The Lamb, Christ, has gotten married. Well, who did he get married to? Well, his bride. Well, who is the bride? Some people say, well, it's the Old Testament saints. No, the bride of Jesus Christ is you and me, the church of Jesus Christ. Those who were saved in that unique period of history between Pentecost and the rapture of the church, that is the bride of Christ, the wedding supper of the Lamb. Notice verse 8. And it was given to her, that is the bride, to clothe herself in fine linen, bright and clean, for the fine linen is the righteous acts of the saints. The bride is getting ready during the tribulation. We, the bride, are in heaven with the groom. We're getting ready to come back to earth for this great celebration, the marriage feast of the Lamb. And how are we going to clothe ourselves? With bright linen. That is, if you don't know what that is, it is the righteous acts of the saints. Now look at this, a blessing for the wedding guests. This is so interesting, verse 9. Then John said to me, write this down. Blessed, literally happy, are those who are invited to the marriage supper of the Lamb. It is a happy thing if you receive an invitation to the wedding feast of the Lamb. Now, who gets invited to a wedding feast? Does the bride get an invitation? Well, no. The bride doesn't get invited to her own wedding. The groom doesn't get invited to his own wedding. This is for guests of the bride and groom. And what the angel is saying to John is, how happy are those who get invited to the wedding supper of the Lamb? Now, that sets the stage for the return of Jesus Christ. Before that wedding supper can occur, Jesus and his bride must come back to earth again. It begins at the beginning of his millennium, that wedding supper. They have to return to earth again But something has to happen before they get to earth, and that is all of the enemies of the groom and the bride have to be extinguished. And that's what we see happening at the return of Jesus Christ. Look at verse 11, the triumphal entry of the king. And I saw heaven open, John says, and behold, a white horse, and he who sat upon it is called faithful and true. That word faithful means absolutely trustworthy, true, genuine, and in righteousness he judges and wages war, for his eyes are a flame of fire, talks about his piercing judgment, and on his head are many diadems, regal crowns, symbolizing his right to rule. It was this picture that caused Matthew Brides in 1852 to write that hymn, "Crown him with many crowns, the Lamb upon his throne." His eyes are a flame of fire, and on his head are many diadems, and he has a name written on him which no one knows except himself. Are you curious about what that name is that is written on him that nobody knows about himself? Would you like to know? I don't have a clue. Nobody knows. That's why it says nobody knows except himself. We don't know what it is. He is clothed with a robe dipped in blood. It's not in his blood, it's in the blood of his adversaries on earth who are fighting him. And his name is called the Word of God. This is the second coming of the Lord Jesus Christ. And notice in verse 14, the description of the king's army. And the armies which are in heaven, clothed in fine linen, white and clean, were following him on white horses. Who is this army from heaven that follows him? Some people say it was the angels. Well, maybe. The tribulation saints, maybe. Maybe it was the Old Testament saints. It's the church. It is you and I. How do I know that? There was that description. They were clothed in fine linen. Remember, we saw earlier that the bride was making herself ready in fine linen, which is the righteous acts of the saints. Now look at a description of the warrior king in verses 15 and 16. And from his mouth comes a sharp sword so that with it he may strike down the nations. What is that sharp sword? It's the Word of God. The Word of God is alive and it's active and it's sharper than any two-edged sword. God's Word is what gives life to some and pronounces death upon others. Remember the Old Testament description? God's Word is like a surgeon's scalpel. It brings hurt as well as healing. So does this two-edged sword, the Word of God. It brings life to those who believe it. It brings eternal death to those who reject it. And he will rule them with a rod of iron. And he treads the winepress of the fierce wrath of God the Almighty. We saw that imagery earlier in chapter 14. He will tread the winepress of the fierce wrath of God. Remember that image of the winepress? In John's day, when grapes were ripe, almost bursting forth with the juice, at that point, those grapes would be put into a winepress. And the servants or slaves would get in with their bare feet and they would stomp on those grapes. And those grapes would burst forth with the juice that would be captured in another cistern below. In this image, the grapes represent unbelievers, sinners, and they are bursting forth with sin. And at God's appointed time, Jesus Christ is going to trample the grapes of wrath. He is going to bring judgment to those sinners, and their blood is going to splatter forth like the juice from an overly ripe grape. That's the picture here. In fact, at this battle of Armageddon, the death is so great that blood will splatter up to the bridle of a horse. That's the picture we have here. This is a fulfillment of Jude verses 14 and 15. Behold, the Lord came with many thousands of his holy ones to execute judgment upon all and to convict all the ungodly of their ungodly deeds, which they have done in an ungodly way, and all the harsh things which ungodly sinners have spoken about him. Now in verse 17, we see the victory of the king over his enemies. Again, Jesus prophesied about this in Matthew 24:30, and then the sign of the Son of Man will appear in the sky, And then all the tribes of the earth will mourn, and they will see the Son of Man coming on the clouds of the sky with power and with great glory. This brings about, there are three aspects of this victory of the king. First of all, it's referred to as the Supper of God. Now listen to me. In the book of Revelation chapter 19, there are actually two suppers that are described. The first supper we've already talked about, the wedding supper of the Lamb. And John said, blessed, happy are those who get an invitation to that supper. But this is a different supper here. It's called the Supper of God. And that is an invitation you never want to receive in the mail. The first invitation, the invitation to the wedding supper of the Lamb, is an invitation that is to be coveted. This second invitation, an invitation to the Supper of God, is an invitation to be dreaded. The first invitation, the Lamb of God's Supper, is an invitation to come and eat. The second invitation to the Supper of God is an invitation to come and be eaten. You'll see what I mean here. This is a supper of judgment. Verses 17 and 18. Then I saw an angel standing in the sun, and he cried out with a loud voice, saying to all the birds which fly in mid heaven, come and assemble for the great supper of God, so that ye may eat the flesh of kings and the flesh of commanders and the flesh of mighty men and the flesh of horses and of those who sit upon them and the flesh of all men, both free men and slaves, of small and great. There are going to be millions upon millions of people who will be slaughtered on that day. Do you remember some of the pictures coming out of New York City during the early days of the coronavirus pandemic? There were bodies. There were so many bodies, they couldn't take care of the bodies. The funeral homes couldn't take care of them. It will be that way at Armageddon. Bodies will be left in the battlefield for the birds to eat. You know, we know right now that there are millions of predatory birds. Very easy to see how those predatory birds could be instruments of God to gorge themselves with the flesh of those who are destroyed at this great, great battle. That is the great supper of God. Notice, secondly, the judgment of the beast and the false prophet. Verse 19, and I saw the beast and the kings of the earth and their armies assembled to make war against Christ who sat upon the horse and against his army. And the beast, the Antichrist, was seized, and with him the false prophet who performed the signs in his presence, by which he received those who had received the mark of the beast and those who worshiped his image. And these two, that is, the Antichrist and false prophet, were thrown alive into the lake of fire, which burns with brimstone. This is the first mention of the lake of fire in the book of Revelation. It is the eternal place of torment for those who die apart from Christ. You see, right now, if you're an unbeliever and you die without receiving Jesus Christ as your Savior, you go to a place the Bible calls Hades. Jesus talked about it in Luke 16. It's an awful place. It's a place of suffering, but it's a temporary place as well. Every unbeliever who has ever lived is right now in Hades, awaiting his final trial at the great white throne judgment and his final sentence, which will be to be thrown into the lake of fire, to be tormented day and night forever and ever. The first two occupants of that lake of fire will be the beast and the false prophet. And we'll find after Revelation 20, after the 1,000 years of millennium, the reign of Christ, at the end of those 1,000 years, Satan will be cast into the lake of fire. Revelation 20:10 says, the great dragon, Satan, will be cast into the lake of fire where the beast and the false prophet are. To me, that's fascinating because Satan doesn't enter that lake of fire until 1,000 years later. And yet 1,000 years later, when Satan is dispatched into the lake of fire, it says the beast and the false prophet are still there. It doesn't say they were there. They are there, meaning they are still alive. And that is the awful truth about hell, the final judgment place of the unsaved. A person who goes to hell isn't just destroyed. They continue to suffer, to be tormented day and night forever and ever. If you don't like that, if you think that's wrong or unfair, your problem is with the Word of God. That's exactly what God says. God never meant for human beings to occupy the lake of fire. It was designed for the devil, his angels, for the beast and the false prophet. But those who reject the grace, the forgiveness of God, will spend eternity there as well. And then we see this final word in verse 21 about the sword of Christ. And the rest were killed with the sword, which came from the mouth of him who sat on the horse. And all the birds were filled with their flesh. This is the future that awaits those who die apart from Christ Jesus. But what about the here and now? I close with this, perhaps the best known verse in the entire Bible by Christians and non-Christians alike is John 3:16. For God so loved the world that he gave his only begotten Son, that whosoever believes in, trusts in, clings to him will not perish, but have eternal life. For God did not send his Son into the world to judge the world, but that the world through him might be saved. People misinterpret that. They say, oh, see, Pastor, Jesus isn't a judge. No, he didn't come to judge the world the first time. He didn't come into the world the first time to judge the world. He came as Savior to save the world. He didn't come the first time to judge. He came to save. John goes on to explain, for he who believes in him is not judged, but he who does not believe has been judged already because he does not believe in the name of the only begotten Son of God. You see, a lot of people think when we're born into this world, we're born spiritually neutral, and when we die, you know, it's kind of a crapshoot whether we go to heaven or hell, depending on how nice we are while here on planet Earth. No, when we enter this world, we enter alienated from God. We are like prisoners on death row, awaiting our final execution. But Jesus Christ came that first time to be our Savior, to offer us a pardon from our sins, a stay of execution, if you will, if we'll accept his forgiveness. He came the first time to be our Savior. But if we leave this world without receiving that pardon from sin, we will face him one day as our judge, just as those will at the end time when they see him coming and riding on that great white horse. The second coming of Jesus Christ will be the worst day of your life if you have to face him as your judge. But the second coming of Jesus Christ will be the best day of your life if you receive his forgiveness now. And when you see him, know that is the first day of the great future he has planned for you. The choice, of course, is entirely yours. But as the Bible says, today is the day of salvation. And it's my prayer that you will take your first steps toward Jesus Christ as the pardon for your sins. Well, we've been on an adventure since the first Monday of August when our study in the book of Revelation started. And this coming Monday, we'll conclude this teaching series called Final Conquest. With this deadline approaching, I'm urging you to call, write, or go online to request a copy of my commentary on Revelation called Final Conquest. My book includes an in-depth examination of the events that culminate in the return of Christ. Along the way, I'll help you understand the mysterious symbols used through the book of Revelation. 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

0: Dallas, Texas, 75222. I'm David J. Mullins. 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
2: And now for your weather forecast. A high in the top 70s today with sunshine peeking through the clouds. Gonna warm up to the 80s tomorrow with sunny skies and a low in the 60s that night. That's your weather forecast on AM 1220 The Word. I'm Chris Lively. Have a blessed day.
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3: And now for your weather forecast. A high in the top 70s today with sunshine peeking through the clouds. Going to warm up to the 80s tomorrow with sunny skies and a low in the 60s that night. That's your weather forecast on AM 1220 The Word. I'm Chris Lively. Have a blessed day.
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12: With SRN News, I'm Rich Thomason in Washington. That large body of water known as Lake Ontario may be getting a new name. President Trump says he's considering renaming it Lake America. This as a trade dispute with Canada escalates. Later today, the Canadians expected to announce retaliatory tariffs on American goods in response to moves that President Trump has said are designed to level the playing field with our northern neighbor. Ruling 6-3, the Supreme Court has allowed the Trump administration to advance mail ballot safeguards.
13: The court declined to stop President Trump's executive order restricting mail-in ballot distribution. However, the justices did not rule on the order's legality, saying the 23 Democrat-led states and Washington, D.C. challenged it too early based on speculative concerns. The policy directs agencies to compile voter eligibility lists and requires the Postal Service to send ballots only to approved voters. The administration is moving quickly.

0: need to put safeguards in place before the November 3rd elections. Ken Lorman reporting.
1: As kids head back to school, President Trump is highlighting his administration's efforts to expand school choice and safeguard girls' sports for biological girls.
2: As we remove the far-left extremism from the classroom, we're taking historic action to ensure that every child in America has access to a first-class education. The United States spends more money on education than any other country in the world by double.
1: The results, says the president, should be better than they are. The Reno, Nevada wildfire continues to burn, although crews are making progress on reining it in with at least 27% containment so far. The Dow futures are up 280 points. NASDAQ futures ahead 270. This is SRN News. Young men are not getting married.
3: According to the latest numbers from the Census Bureau, 30 million males between the ages of 20 and 39 in this country are not married. Just 5 years ago, it was only 21 million. University of Virginia sociology professor Brad Wilcox writes on X, quote, "Because married adults consistently report being happier than their unmarried peers, the sheer number of young men foregoing marriage could be adding to the happiness crash now unfolding among young adults." Michael Harrington reporting.
1: Some good news for Christians in Pakistan, where persecution has been severe for decades. International Christian Concern says registered blasphemy cases have fallen by roughly two-thirds this year, down to just 13 so far in 2026. Blasphemy-related riots and attacks, which averaged more than 7 per year between 2021 and 2024, dropped to just 1 during the past 12 months. This is SRN News. Newspaper has been ordered to rehire an employee who trashed TPUSA founder Charlie Kirk after he was assassinated in Utah.
4: The Washington Post has been ordered to reinstate the fired columnist who went off bashing conservative Charlie Kirk after he was assassinated. An arbitrator forcing the newspaper to give a platform to the former Global Opinions editor Karen Atia, despite her remarks on social media, and that the Washington Post did not have good and sufficient cause to fire the opinion columnist.
1: And that's correspondent Laura Winters reporting. In California, the state Senate has passed a bill to fine content creators who do not disclose that they were paid to post in support of a political candidate or issue on the ballot. The bill would still need final approval in the state assembly before it can then head to the desk of Governor Gavin Newsom. More details at srnnews.com.
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9: 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And here is something of vital importance. Listen to me carefully. To acknowledge our strength is good, but to acknowledge our weaknesses is even better. But here's a problem. Here's a danger. What really causes us pain, what causes us defeat, what really hinders us from living joyful, fulfilled, and fruitful life for Jesus Christ, what hinders us from walking by faith, and what keeps us staying still because we live by sight, is when we mistake our weaknesses for strength. Or we try to rationalize our weaknesses. And when we do that, we don't give God, the Holy Spirit, an opportunity to take those weaknesses, turn them around, and use us in a mighty way. Take, for example, a control freak. And I'm sure you don't have anybody like that at your house. But that person, when he or she confesses that weakness, and when asked the Lord God to come and to strengthen them, God not only going to forgive, but he's going to give the victory over these weaknesses. But if I say, well, if I weren't like this, nothing would get done. If I weren't like this, I could never be successful. That is rationalizing a weakness, not acknowledging it and confessing it. Or take the person who's filled with doubt all the time. Now, most of us have some doubt sometime, but if you see a person who is constantly living in doubt, and if that person confesses that doubt to God, if that person asks for the power of God to replace this doubt with the gift of faith, God will answer that prayer, more than answer that prayer. And he will empower you to live by faith and to overcome that doubt. But if you rationalize the doubt by saying, well, I'm just being realistic. Well, I am just being practical. Then you'll never overcome doubt. So weaknesses are not the problem. Weaknesses are not the problem. What we do with our weaknesses is really what matters. And in the Bible, we see that Sarah had just as many weaknesses as Abraham. And yet, in Hebrews chapter 11, verse 11, says, by faith, Sarah herself received power to conceive even when she was past the age, since she considered him faithful who had promised. There's a reason why this series of messages entitled, They Were Just Like Us. There's a reason for that. Because If you are battling doubt, if you are battling controlling spirit, if you are battling a critical spirit, if you are battling bitterness in your life, if you are battling any weaknesses of any kind, you can be absolutely certain of one thing, that if you allow those weaknesses to take hold of you, the enemy is going to use these weaknesses, and he's going to taunt you about these weaknesses. He's going to try to keep you from witnessing because of your weakness. He's going to keep you from impacting your world for Christ because of these weaknesses. He is going to keep you from making a difference for Christ wherever you may be. He is going to try to keep you from walking by faith, and he's going to try to get you keep on walking by feelings instead. Sarah's weakness got her into a royal mess. I mean, Sarah's weakness got her to screw up magnificently. But she ended up exercising faith and made it to this chapter, which we call Faith's Hall of Fame, Hebrews chapter 11. Because without Sarah's cooperation, there would have been no Isaac. Sarah would have said to Abraham, Abby, cut that out. I mean, Abby, at our age, forget it. I mean, she could have said, Abby, don't touch me. But the reason she is mentioned in Hebrews chapter 11, verse 11, and it says, by faith, Sarah, is because Sarah did not mess up any more royally than Abraham did. But I want you now to turn to Genesis chapter 15, because in chapter 15, you find the most definitive, the most clear promise of God to Abraham and Sarah, that Abraham is going to have a son by Sarah. And immediately you go to Genesis 16, and what happens? God had just spoken. God had just promised. God had just gone over the whole thing. And immediately the next chapter, chapter 16, you find Sarah taking matters into her own hands and trying to help God out. I mean, she wanted to give God a hand. She tried to help him because God needed some help. She tried to bring about the fulfillment of God's promises her way, not his. And she tried to improvise on what God wanted to do. And so in Genesis 16:2, so she said to Abraham. That's after chapter 15 when God made the promise, okay? 16:2, she said to Abraham, the Lord has kept me from having children. Go sleep with my maidservant. Perhaps I can build a family through her. And Abraham agreed with what Sarah said. Do you know what the problem really is here? Sarah believed that God is so powerful that he closed her womb. But he's not powerful enough to open that womb. That's the problem. How many of us are quick to blame God when things go wrong and are very slow to give God the glory when things go right? I remember when a bubble burst in the market, people would say to me, Brother Michael, why has this happened to me? Look what I've lost. And I wanted to say, well, what did you do for God when the market was skyrocketing? Sarah took things into her own hands. Oh, with all good intentions, of course. We all do with good intentions. And then one small step for man and one humongous disaster for mankind. And so she said, everybody's doing it, Abraham. Everybody does it this way. Why shouldn't we? Have you heard that before? You see, in that culture of her day, the time of Abraham, 4,000 years ago, in that culture, if a barren woman wanted to give her husband children, she would give her maidservant to her husband, and therefore they'll bring descendants that way. That was the cultural thing. That was the done thing. Desperate housewives back then did a lot of desperate things. Well, that was the culture. That was unbelievers were doing. That was with the people who have not received the word of God and the promises of God and the assurance of God and those who have not fellowshipped with God. Listen to me. Every study that I read concludes that the lifestyle of Christians is not much different from those who are not Christians. And that is why Jesus asked rhetorically, will the Son of Man find faith when he comes to the earth again? And as we come to the end times, I'm convinced that the distinguishing mark between true Christians and cultural Christians is going to be faith. Walking by faith or walking by feeling is going to be the great divide between wheat and chaff and sheep and goats. So why did Sarah do that? She couldn't wait for God to fulfill his promises, his timing, in his way. Look at verse 2 again. Oh, the Lord kept me from having children. Listen to me. Beloved, listen, be careful when you start feeling sorry for yourself. Have you ever felt sorry for yourself? I sure have. I thank God they don't last for very long. God is working a miracle in your life when you surrender to him, so don't blow it. Sarah was thinking that she was being selfless, and she ended up wronging Hagar, wronging Abraham, but above all, she wronged herself. Beloved, listen to me. We often make the same mistake that Sarah made. We presume on God's grace on the one hand, and then we try to help God out on the other. What about Abraham? Oh, bless his heart. He went along with the scheme. I mean, he could have said, Sarah, buttercup, God promised. Sarah, sugar plum, whatever they called them back then, you know. God said. But he went right along. He went with the program. It was the natural thing to do. It really was. But beloved, listen to me. Be careful when you do the natural things because you are hindering the supernatural. But praise God. He often rules our silly schemes. He often redeems our foolish plans and then reveals his faithfulness in the process. Nursery rhymes we taught our children, you know, Humpty Dumpty sat on the wall. Humpty Dumpty had a great fall. All the king's horses and all the king's men could not put Humpty Dumpty together again. Do you know why? Because Humpty Dumpty needed the king. And only the king can put Humpty Dumpty together again. And let me tell you, if your life is falling apart, if you're going through difficulties, if you're going through times that you don't understand, if you're suffering in any way, remember this, the king wants to put you together again. You've heard all the arguments that come from our culture. Positive thoughts will bring about miracles. Visualization will bring about miracles. Meditation will bring about miracles. Beloved, listen to me. The truth is, only faith in the promises of God will bring about the power of God. And Sarah decided to write her own book entitled Homemade Recipe for a Miracle. Abraham will be able to have a son. Ah, the son that he always wanted. Isn't that wonderful? Isn't that dandy? Isn't that a great idea? Man, this is a wonderful scheme of mine. Well, it wasn't a recipe for a miracle. It was a recipe for disaster. But God, in his sovereign plan, and I've been thinking about this lately quite a bit, actually, why God, in his sovereign plan, allowed for Ishmael to be born and be a large nation. And I am convinced now that it was so that they may be constant rebuke to the children of God for their unfaithfulness to him. Go down a few verses in Genesis 16. As soon as Sarah's scheme succeeded and Hagar got pregnant, Sarah said, Abraham, where are you? Look at what you've done. Abraham, it's all your fault. Get rid of her. Beloved, be careful. Be careful doing that which may look heroic on the outside. Be careful. that may look heroic on the outside, but on the inside is filled with pride. Be careful of giving the appearance of self-sacrificing on the outside when you have ulterior motives on the inside. Our outer acts may look heroic, but invariably it's full of selfishness and pride. Look at it here. As soon as Hagar got blessed with a son, Sarah's false pride surfaced. I mean, Sarah's wrong motives popped up their ugly head. And you can imagine poor Abraham saying, "But Sarah, honey, it was your idea." Now, guys, that is a bad thing. You don't do that. Because Sarah would have said to him, I said, "Abraham, don't confuse me with the facts. My mind is made up. Get rid of her." But that's not all. Do you know that between Genesis 16 and Genesis 17, in about 13 years of Sarah trying to forget her past scheme, 13 years of Sarah trying to get over that part on her effort to help God out and failed, 13 years of pretending that it was just a nightmare, 13 years of Sarah contemplating what she had done. And in Genesis 18, the pre-incarnate Christ with two angels show up in Abraham and Sarah's tent. You have heard the saying, entertaining angels unawares? That's where it comes from. And Sarah and Abraham exercise hospitality and generous hospitality to the strange visitors. To Sarah's credit, she never complained about Abraham bringing a guest for dinner without notice. And here in Genesis 18:9, the Lord asks for Sarah by name. He asks for her by name. Please listen to me, beloved friend, listen to me. When the pre-incarnate Christ asked for Sarah by name, it was not to condemn her. It was not to rebuke her. It was not to remind her of her past failures. It was not to scold her over her past schemes. No, my friend, he asked for her by name so that he may overwhelm her with his grace, so that he may give her the good news, so that he may bestow on her the gift of faith, so that he may affirm his promises to her, and so that he may remind her and Abraham of his faithfulness. And so the Lord said, "This time next year, Sarah, you're going to have a baby." "What? Me? Are you kidding?" And she laughs. Well, here's her weakness again. Here, her inability to believe God again. Here's her doubt again. Here is her cynicism again. And so in verse 14 of chapter 18, the Lord said, "Is there anything too difficult for the Lord?" Sarah, you thought that I have the power to close your womb, but I also have the power to open your womb. Poor old Sarah, she couldn't win for losing. When she was confronted by the Lord about her laughter and about her cynicism, she lies. And she says, "Who, me? I didn't laugh. That wasn't me." Poor Sarah, she did not know that she was talking to the Lord of life. That this is the one who sees the very secrets of our hearts. This is the one who knows our very thoughts before we think them. He knows our reaction before we act on them. He knows. He's the one who sees everything. He's the one who knows everything. He's the one who hears everything. Most likely, right after that, Sarah felt deep conviction and said to Abraham, "My days of doubt are over. My days of disbelief and disobedience are over. Abby, my boy, your wish is my command. Let's get on with it. I now believe God." And so Hebrews 11:11, by faith, Sarah herself received the ability to conceive even beyond the proper time of life, since she considered him faithful who promised. So, my beloved friend, I'm going to ask you this. What are your weaknesses? What are your weaknesses? What do you do with these weaknesses? Do you confess them and allow God to empower you to overcome them or even use them for his glory? Do you surrender them so that he may bring victory out of them? Father, it is incredible to think about your graciousness. Lord, so many of us fall in the trap of thinking that we can deserve your grace. And somehow in your sovereign will, you allow us to experience that grace in the times when we least feel deserve it. Because that's what it is. It is your grace. And just as your grace overwhelmed Sarah's doubt and cynicism, oh God, I pray that you will allow your grace overcome all of our weaknesses, whatever they may be. Father, that we would not allow the enemy of our soul to get us focused on these weaknesses and keep us from being effective and keep us from witnessing and keeping us from serving and keep us from being the sent ones, the ambassadors who reconcile the world to you. And Father, I pray for your power. You're a generous God. You give us more than what we ask. In Jesus' name, amen.
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11: 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The KingdomSat television channel is spreading the life-giving truth of the gospel to the world's most spiritually needy populations, covering hundreds of millions of homes across North Africa, the Middle East, and Southeast Asia. The KingdomSat is a major arm of Leading the Way's global ministry. A unique approach to Christian broadcasting, the KingdomSat fuses the best of both the West and the East. Alongside Dr. Youssef, prominent speakers from the Western world have joined with indigenous partners in the region to create a fusion of programming that will speak truth to viewers in restricted regions. Programming on the KingdomSat is diverse, covering topics like evangelism, apologetics, teaching, discipleship, Bible study, praise and worship, as well as programs specifically designed for children. The KingdomSat also features special live broadcasts, including live events from the Middle East region. With a dedication to accurate and digestible biblical teaching, the KingdomSat is a perfect platform to reach the lost in hard-to-reach countries, as well as for converts who are persecuted or new believers who don't have access to local churches for discipleship. The KingdomSat is not only a satellite channel. While it does cover millions of homes through its satellite broadcasts, it's also available across a host of digital platforms, including Apple TV, Roku, Amazon, IPTV, social media, and mobile apps. 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
12: And now for your weather forecast. A high in the top 70s today with sunshine peeking through the clouds. Going to warm up to the 80s tomorrow with sunny skies and a low in the 60s that night. That's your weather forecast on AM 1220 The Word. I'm Chris Lively. Have a blessed day.
13: There's nothing wrong with having it. 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It's money. 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
14: Would you believe the book of Proverbs will teach you how to manage your resources? 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If you come to the West Coast, you should come to San Diego. In a little village not too far from San Diego, just on the outside circumference of the circle, is a place called El Cajon. And there in that city, we minister every week, and we have people that come to see us and visit us from all over the world, and we would love to have you. When you have the opportunity, I hope you will come, and be sure and let us know that you're there and where you're from, and it's such a wonderful thing to meet you, and some of you will be traveling here for vacation. 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
15: In the movie Wall Street, starring Michael Douglas, there is a speech that is taken from real life. The speech goes like this. Greed is good. Greed is right. Greed works. Greed cuts through and captures the essence of the evolutionary spirit. Greed in all its forms, greed for life, greed for money, greed for love, greed for knowledge, has marked the upward surge of mankind, and greed, you mark my word, will save the USA. End of quotes. Now, this speech was incorporated into the movie, but it came from an actual speech by a man named Ivan Bosky, the investment banker who was arrested in the 1980s for insider trading. After his arrest and his imprisonment, Barbara Walters interviewed his wife. And in that interview, this broken woman began to share what her husband had done. She said he would use friends, he would use his family, he would use work associates. She even confessed through tears that he used me to get anything that he wanted. He was a man whose life was controlled by greed and by a desire for prosperity. And when he was arrested, he began to turn evidence on all of his associates in order that he might get a lighter sentence, not caring at all what would happen to his so-called friends. How many of you know that the desire for riches can be deadly? If you go through the Bible, you will discover in the Old Testament that Gehazi, Elisha's servant, was struck with Naaman's leprosy because he could not pass up a reward. And in the New Testament, Ananias dropped dead because of a desire for money that caused him to lie. The rich young ruler couldn't enter the kingdom of God because of his desire to be rich. And the rich man who feasted sumptuously and neglected Lazarus was tormented in Hades because he could not give up his wealth. And in the New Testament, Paul warns us that if we are not careful, our desire for wealth can be destructive. In writing to Timothy in 1 Timothy 6:9, we read these words, "But those who desire to be rich fall into temptation and a snare and into many foolish and harmful lusts which drown men in destruction and perdition." Now, he didn't say that those who are rich drowned in perdition. He said, those who desire, those who lust after it as if it were the only game in town, those are the people who can be destroyed by it. And probably all of us here have illustrations that we can name of people who were good people who got off on this track of lusting after wealth, and in the process their own lives were destroyed and devastated, and their families were ruined, and everything that was good about them before this started was disannulled. Few things are so much at the mercy of life's fluctuations as money. And in a society which is governed by investments and profit and loss and interest dividends, it is inevitable that some will get caught in the web of greed. What can money do for you? Its road is full of mirages, bright and enticing gleams of water which vanish as soon as you draw near. One after another, the alluring pools turn out to be hot, glowing sand. The conditions into which riches lead you only intensify your thirst for more, and you can never have enough. Somebody said that millionaires who laugh heartily are rare. And what are they doing if they are not laughing? They are carrying burdens which crush all of the laughter out of them. They are carrying the very thing which promised to carry them. And the book of Proverbs makes numerous references to wealth and riches and poverty. In fact, there are at least two proverbs that speak pointedly to the issue of greed and the lust for money. Proverbs 15:27 says, "He who is greedy for gain troubles his own house, but he who hates bribes will live." And this is one for all of us modern workaholics. Hell and destruction are never full, so the eyes of man are never satisfied. The problem with the wealth game is there is never enough. No matter how much you get, you always want more. And once you get into it, some people that I know who have gotten caught in this have told me it no longer is the money that's the issue. It's the game. It's the desire to accomplish more and to get more and to accumulate more. Proverbs 23:4 is also for the overworker. It says, "Do not overwork to be rich. Because of your own understanding, cease." It's a good proverb, isn't it? It's possible to get so caught up in this that it consumes your whole life. It destroys your family. It tears apart all of your relationships because all you care about is prosperity and more and getting to the next level and to the next investments. Now, while no one should assume that the book of Proverbs is the final, exhaustive treatment of the subject of prosperity and wealth and all of that, it contains many of the core principles that are expanded upon in the rest of the Word of God. In other words, the Proverbs are gathered around several key concepts. And as we select the Proverbs and as we collect them, we will interject other key passages from the rest of the Word of God, and we'll see that the book of Proverbs is right in sync with all the rest of the Bible. How many of you know the Word of God stands or falls as a whole? You don't just take one section of it. You're not going to find something in Proverbs that's going to undo something you find over in the New Testament. The whole of it stands together. It is the plenary inspiration of the Word of God. Now, let's begin, before we get into our outline today, with a very basic truth about prosperity found in Proverbs 22, verse 2. Here's the basic core truth. The rich and the poor have this in common: the Lord is the maker of them all. So if we're going to look at indications of wealth and poverty, we need to recognize that the one who's making these statements is the Holy Spirit, Almighty God. He's the one who created both the rich and the poor. So we have every right under the laws of evidence to listen carefully to what he has to say. So let's talk for a few moments about the Proverbs, about how we gain money, how we gain prosperity. How do we get rich? Well, the Bible in the book of Proverbs has some keys for us to understand. First of all, prosperity comes from the hand of God. How many of you know that? Proverbs 10:22 says, "The blessing of the Lord makes one rich." The blessing of the Lord makes you rich. And this is something that's been inculcated into all of the Old Testament scriptures. It is the generalization that piety brings plenty, and it chimes in with much of the scripture. And I want us to turn in our Bibles to the book of Deuteronomy. And I want to read beginning at chapter 28. And I want to read the first 14 verses. And if you have your Bibles, you can follow along. Even if you don't have the New King James Version, which is what I use, you follow in your translation, whatever it may be, and it'll be close. Now it shall come to pass, if you diligently obey the voice of the Lord your God to observe carefully all his commandments, which I command you today, that the Lord your God will set you high above all the nations of the earth. And all these blessings shall come upon you and overtake you because you obey the voice of the Lord your God. And this is the Lord speaking to the nation of Israel, but it's the principle I want you to note. Blessed shall you be in the city, and blessed shall you be in the country. Blessed shall be the fruit of your body, and the produce of your ground, and the increase of your herds, and the increase of your cattle, and the offspring of your flocks. Blessed shall be your basket and your kneading bowl. Blessed shall you be when you come in, and blessed shall you be when you go out. The Lord will cause your enemies who rise against you to be defeated before your face. They shall come out against you one way and flee before you seven ways. The Lord will command the blessing on you in your storehouses and in all which you set your hand. He will bless you in the land which the Lord your God is giving you. The Lord will establish you as a holy people to himself, just as he has sworn to you, if you keep the commandments of the Lord your God and walk in his ways. Then all peoples of the earth shall see that you are called by the name of the Lord, and they shall be afraid of you. And the Lord will grant you plenty of goods in the fruit of your body, in the increase of your livestock, in the produce of your ground, in the land of which the Lord swore to your fathers to give you. The Lord will open to you his good treasure, the heavens, to give the rain to your land in its season, and to bless all the work of your hand, and shall lend to many nations, but you shall not borrow. And the Lord will make you the head and not the tail. You shall be above only and not beneath. If you heed the commandments of the Lord your God, which I command you today, and are careful to observe them, so you shall not turn aside from any of these words which I command you this day to the right or to the left to go after other gods or to serve them. Now, what's this passage all about? This passage is all about God's promise to the people of Israel, to the Old Testament believer, if you will, that if they followed the will of God, if they followed God's commands, that he would bless them. In fact, the word blessing is over and over in this passage. And so we understand that one of the fundamental principles in the Old Testament for being blessed and for the prosperous life is that God blessed those who followed him. You say, well, I know people who follow the Lord who aren't blessed. This is not the prosperity gospel. Hear me carefully. God is not saying he wants you to be rich. God is saying he wants to bless you so you can be the vehicle of blessing to others. The only reason God ever blesses anyone is not so they can sit back and count what they have, but so they can be a channel, a conduit through which God can send his wealth, his prosperity for the needs of people. But the point you need to understand from this simple proverb is that God honors us, and when he honors us, our blessing comes from God. If you've been blessed of God with any of the good things of life, then you have to look up and say, this is because of God. God has been good to me. Every good gift, now watch this, and every perfect gift, where does it come from, class? It comes from above, doesn't it? So don't ever forget, when we ask, where does prosperity come from? Prosperity comes from the hand of God. And this passage, filled with the blessing of God, is a reminder to us that God wants to bless his people. And then the Proverbs teach us that prosperity comes from honesty and integrity. I was really surprised to discover how many different ways God in the book of Proverbs reminds us that there's a certain thing he expects of his people. How many of you know that God is not only interested in the end, God is also interested in the means? God cares not only what we get, he cares how we get it. It's not enough just to have a lot. It's important how you got it. Now watch carefully how the book of Proverbs warns us against certain kinds of activities. These should be printed on the front pages of the newspaper these days so everybody could read what God has to say. Notice first of all in Proverbs 22:1, a good name is rather to be chosen than great riches, loving favor rather than silver or gold. Proverbs 16:8, Better is a little with righteousness than vast revenues without justice. Proverbs 15:6, in the house of the righteous there is much treasure, but in the revenue of the wicked is trouble. Now listen, Proverbs 11:1, dishonest scales are an abomination to the Lord, but a just weight is his delight. Now you have to translate that into our culture. Cheating somebody at business in order to get rich, according to the word of God, is an abomination to the Lord. God expects us as his people to do business righteously and justly and fairly and most of all honestly with integrity. Proverbs 16:11 says, honest weights and scales are the Lord's. All the weights in the bag are his work. Proverbs 28:6 says, better is the poor who walks in his integrity than one perverse in his ways, though he be rich. So the Bible teaches us in the book of Proverbs that we gain prosperity, first of all, by the honor of God, and then we gain it through honesty and integrity. God's people ought to be men and women of honesty and integrity. I am not somebody who rails against the issues of the day unless they come before us in the scripture. But I want to tell you, if you're a Christian, you shouldn't be messing around with the lottery. You got no business doing that. That is a waste of your money and a waste of your time, and it's a disobedience to the word of God. Dishonesty and greed causes us to do things that we should never do. And so we get prosperity, according to the book of Proverbs, by being honored of God and by honesty and integrity. And then there's one other little thought that we ought to throw in here. Prosperity comes from hard work and diligence. How many of you know that? Prosperity comes from hard work and diligence. Chapter 13, verse 11 says, wealth gained by dishonesty will be diminished, but he who gathers by labor will increase. How many of you know the book of Proverbs is filled with truth about laziness? There are so many different metaphors for it in the book. Some guy who's laying in bed in the morning, he's supposed to get up and go to work, and the proverb says he won't go out in the street because he fears there's a lion in the street. So he stays home and he goes poor. You know, sometimes lazy people get blessed, but it's accidental, it's not on purpose. Amen? And you probably know somebody, they don't work, they don't do anything, they just sort of have fallen into it. Maybe they have a big inheritance. But by and large, the Word of God says, if you don't work hard, you go poor. And the way you get prosperity, according to the Word of God, is from the honor of God, through honesty and integrity, and through hard work and diligence. Amen? So we're all together there. So far, nothing's been too convicting, right? But hang on. All right. Number two, the book of Proverbs tells us how to govern our money. And I just want to say one thing here, because there's just one principle here that's really important for us to get a hold of, and we'll come back to it at the end of the message. And that is, when we get our money, are not to put our trust in it. Proverbs 11:28 says, he who trusts in his riches will fall, but the righteous will flourish like foliage. You see, there's not anything wrong with getting riches. There's an awful lot wrong with putting your trust in them. If you begin to trust your riches, you will start to distrust God. And one of the reasons that we have so much in the Word of God warning us against greed is because God loves us so much, he does not want anything to come between himself and us. And when prosperity becomes our hope and our trust, when our almighty bank book becomes our source of strength, then we have pushed God aside and we've moved him out of the center place of our life. And when we begin to trust in riches that God has provided for us instead of the one who provided them, we are in deep trouble. The old adage is, don't trust the gift, trust the giver. Amen? Trust the one who provided it for you. Now, the majority of the Proverbs that have to do with wealth and riches and prosperity have to do with how we give it away. It's an interesting thing. And so I want to talk with you thirdly about Proverbs about how we give away our money. You say, once you get it, why would you want to talk about giving it away? Because the only way you can ever keep it is to give it away. The only way you can ever get anything that's worthy in your life is to give away what you already have. If God has given you friends, You yourself must give that friendship away. Whatever you have in your life, you have to give it away so that it can come back to enrich you even more. And the book of Proverbs tells us many, many things about how we're to handle the money God gives us and how we're to discharge it. If we are collecting and hoarding in a miserly way, counting all that we have, instead of being aware of the fact that God has given us this stewardship, then we'll never be happy no matter how much we have. In fact, I've learned in my life one of the best ways to guard against greed is to give something away that you really don't want to give away down in your heart. You give it away sacrificially and God blesses you for it. Now watch what the Bible says about the purpose of giving. Why do we give? Why do we give away what we have? We do it, first of all, to honor Almighty God. Proverbs 3:9 says, "Honor the Lord with your possessions and with the first fruit of all your increase." Now, once again, I want you to follow me as I read an extended passage from the book of Deuteronomy, because I want you to see that this is a truth that goes way back to the very beginning, that God wants us to honor Him with what we have. You say, how do you do that? You make it available for God's use. You bring it to Him. You give it back to Him. Turn back in your Bibles now, Deuteronomy chapter 26. And while this is an Old Testament offering law, the principle here is so very clear, and it's an incredible passage of Scripture, just like the other one in Deuteronomy chapter 28. And the reason I love to read to you from Deuteronomy is because most of you don't normally turn there to read in your own reading every day. It's kind of like second on your list next to Leviticus. How many of you know that when the Lord was tempted in the wilderness by the enemy, and He said, "It is written," remember that? Satan came and tempted Him, and the Lord said, "It is written." Do you know what He quoted when He said, "It is written"? All of the quotations are from the book of Deuteronomy. So if the Lord Jesus thought Deuteronomy is pretty good, we should think it's pretty good too, shouldn't we? Now let me just read to you Deuteronomy chapter 26. Remember, what we're talking about here is that one of the reasons we give is to honor God. Listen to this. "And it shall be when you come into the land which the Lord your God is giving you as an inheritance, and you possess it and dwell in it, that you shall take some of the first of all the produce of the ground which you shall bring from your land that the Lord your God is giving you, and put it in a basket, and go to the place where the Lord your God chooses to make His name abide. And you shall go to the one who is priest in those days and say to him, 'I declare today to the Lord your God that I have come to the country which the Lord swore to our fathers to give us.' Then the priest shall take the basket out of your hand and set it down before the altar of your God. And you shall answer and say before the Lord your God, 'My father was a Syrian about to perish, and he went down to Egypt, and he dwelt there, few in number, and there he became a nation, great, mighty, and populous. But the Egyptians mistreated us, afflicted us, laid hard bondage on us. Then we cried out to the Lord God of our fathers, and the Lord heard our voice and looked on our affliction and our labor and our oppression. So the Lord brought us out of Egypt with a mighty hand and with an outstretched arm, with great terror and with signs and wonders. And He brought us to this place, and He has given us this land, a land flowing with milk and honey. And now behold, I have brought the first fruits of the land which you, O Lord God, have given me. Then you shall set it before the Lord your God and worship before the Lord your God, and you shall rejoice in every good thing which the Lord your God has given to you and to your house, you and the Levite and the stranger who is among you. And when you have finished laying aside all the tithe of your increase of the third year in the year of tithing and have given it to the Levite and the stranger and the fatherless and the widow so that they may eat within your gates and be filled, then you shall say before the Lord your God, 'I have removed the holy tithe from my house and have given them to the Levite and the stranger and the fatherless and the widow according to all your commandments which you have commanded me. I have not transgressed your commandments, nor have I forgotten them.'"
14: You know, it's very, very difficult for people with wealth to discover that there are rules about life and rules that govern how you do what you do with the wealth that God has entrusted to you. One time I was with a person who was quite wealthy, and he made this comment. He said, "Having a lot of money is both a blessing and a burden." He said, "The burden is the responsibility you have to do with what God has given you what you know God would want you to do." I'm sure that is a challenge that many of you understand as well. And by the way, thank you, so many of you who have used some of that wealth, some of that giving ability to help Turning Point be strong. We have just had one of the best years we've ever had in our history, and that is because of your faithfulness and your gracious generosity. I believe God is honored by that, and we thank you. Hey, don't forget to join us next time for the final part of this message on the wealth and power that can be yours in God's way. See you next time.
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2: And now for your weather forecast. A high in the top 70s today with sunshine peeking through the clouds. Going to warm up to the 80s tomorrow with sunny skies and a low in the 60s that night.
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11: Breaking news this hour from Town Hall. Anach Thomason. Today is the day the other shoe will drop in the U.S. trade dispute with Canada. The Canadians are expected to announce their response to President Trump's 50% tariffs on billions of dollars worth of Canadian goods. The president, meanwhile, says he's considering renaming Lake Ontario to Lake America as the trade dispute deepens. Treasury Secretary Bessent says the president's been working the phones. He's been talking with Iran's trading partners.
12: The president is making phone calls to world leaders with specific requests to cease their interaction with the regime. We are already seeing results.
11: As a defiant Tehran responds to the Trump administration's declaration of economic war.
13: Iran's finance minister, Ali Madanazida, said sanctions were not new to his country and that it had a two-year plan to deal with the latest ones. Iran's security chief, Mohsen Rezai, threatened on social media that not a single drop of oil would be exported from the region. The U.S. Treasury Secretary Scott Bessent said that banks, businesses, and countries that dealt

0: with Iran would share its isolation if they refuse to cut ties. Iran's largest trading partners include China, Turkey, and the United Arab Emirates, which announced last week it was halting all trade and financial transactions with Tehran.
1: The BBC's Yolande Nell. The Trump administration is set to revoke the student and business visas of up to 200,000 asylum seekers. A State Department spokesman says they're foreigners who have entered the country claiming to be short-term visitors but then file for asylum to stay permanently. Firefighting crews are slowly getting a handle on the massive Hawk Fire near Reno, Nevada. 27% containment, no new fire growth being reported. On Wall Street, the Dow 25 points higher, the NASDAQ is up 163. More on these stories at townhall.com.
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5: Good evening and welcome to another edition of What's Right, What's Left, the legendary voice of the Christian resistance. On this 24th day of August 2026, and tonight my producer out there is Mighty Mike. Hey, Mighty Mike.
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5: We're going to start out tonight because we have a prayer request. Folks, many of you remember Kevin Ishelman. Kevin used to be with me here on the radio from time to time. He was with us in the prison ministry, Pastor Kevin. He was one of our pastors. And tonight he needs some prayer. He is in University Hospital there in Cleveland, and he's lost quite a few body functions, it appears. And I just had reports that he was having, for the most part, has lost a lot of the use of his hands. And so we're asking all of you out there to join us. Kevin was a Jewish man that was converted to Christianity. And he's been with us for many, many years. So, especially in the prison ministry, and I'm going to tell you, he was not treated right by the Department of Corrections here in Ohio. And so, as all of the years he spent in the prison ministry. But anyhow, if you would join with me, and I had eaten a peanut butter cracker, and I got a little bit caught in my throat. Hold on a minute. Hopefully that'll clear that out. So join with me, please, for Kevin. And when you need prayer, there will be those people praying for you, too. Heavenly Father, Lord God, we just want to hold Brother Kevin up. Lord, he loves you with all of his heart. He's worked hard all of these years. He's always had a servant's heart, always helping people, always out there to help, always ready. He was a real good Samaritan. So, Father God, Lord, we just would ask that you would touch him, that he might receive a complete and total healing. And I know he was in a very painful situation, that you would take away the pain, restore him. And, Lord, we could sure use him back here at the ministry. We sure could use him. We could use all the help we can get. This we ask in Jesus' precious name. Amen.
7: Amen.
5: The title of the message this week was, Why Does the World Hate Israel? Why does the world hate Israel? And we're going to spend this week talking about that, because God's Word, the Bible, really has a lot to say about that. So let's get started tonight in the covenant with Abraham. And we're going to start tonight in Genesis chapter 12. I'm going to do reading 1 through 4, and then I'll do a little bit of commentary. Excuse me. Now the Lord had said unto Abraham, Get thee out of the country, and from thy kindred, and from thy father's house, into a land that I will show thee. And I will make of thee a great nation, and I will bless thee, and make thy name great, and thou shalt be a blessing. And I will bless them that bless thee, and curse them that curse thee. And that in thee shall all the families of the earth be blessed. I would again, today you have that list of people out there who have decided to, and people in the media, like us here, turn against Israel. People that were pro-Israel all of a sudden were seeing, of course, this is a sign of the end times. But if I were Tucker Carlson, I'd pay close attention to Greg Reese or Candace Owens or Mike Adams or Alex Jones. I would pay close attention to that where he says, and I will bless them that bless thee and curse them that curse thee. And thee shall all families of the earth be blessed. So Abraham departed as the Lord had spoken unto him, and Lot went with him. And Abraham was 75 years old when he departed out of Haran. Now, when he says come out of the country, the call of Abraham marks a pretty kind of critical turning point in history. Because before that, God's covenant with mankind, and we go back to the Noahic covenant in Genesis chapter 9, applied to all men alike. In fact, that was an everlasting covenant. And then it ended up with the confusion of tongues in Babel. And here now, distinct nations begin to develop at that point where God confused their language. And so, again, though the Noahic covenant is an everlasting, it was now necessary for this to be supplemented by a kind of a, well, by a special relationship with a peculiar nation, which was the promised seed of the woman in Genesis 3:15. And that would eventually enter into the human race to redeem the lost, all lost mankind. And he goes on to say, and Abraham took Sarah, his wife, and Lot, his brother's son, and all their substance that they had gathered, and the souls that they had gotten in Haran. And they went forth to go into the land of Canaan, and into the land of Canaan they came. And Abraham passed through the land into the place of Shechem, unto the plain of Moriah, and the Canaanites was in the land. And the Lord appeared unto Abraham and said, unto thy seed will I give this land. And there builded he an altar unto the Lord who appeared unto him. Now again, this is the very first mention in Scripture of the Lord appearing to. Now, we did see how the Lord walked with Adam in the garden, but here, when he's talking about the appearance of God to men, especially in the form of a man, it's called a theophany, and that's, again, like I said, a pre-incarnate appearance. But when it's particularly the Lord Jesus Christ, the Lord, that's called a Christophany. And we see that that's happened. We saw that happen there at the Plains of Mamre with Abraham and many other places in Scripture. And so with that, I want to go over to Deuteronomy chapter 83. Or chapter 28. There's now 83. Deuteronomy chapter 28. And we're going to take a look at first the promise blessings that God gave to Israel. And in some of this, and then we're going to take a look at, probably not tonight, tomorrow night, maybe the curses that God put on Israel. And so, and in that, you'll find out one of the reasons why not only does the world hate Israel, the world hates Christians too. Now, this very first verse that we're going to read is called the Magnanimous Promise. It was a fact implicit in God's original promise to Abraham. But again, because of Israel's disobedience, it hasn't been nulled, but it has been set aside for now, but will ultimately be fulfilled when Israel as a nation turns back to the Lord. And we know exactly when that happens. We find that in Zechariah 14, verses 9 through 17. But let's go, actually, we find that in Zechariah 13, verses 7 through 9. When we see the actual turning. Now, we start here in Deuteronomy chapter 28. And it shall come to pass if thou shalt hearken diligently unto the voice of the Lord thy God, to observe and to do all his commandments which I commanded thee this day, that the Lord thy God will set thee on the high above all nations of the earth. Well, that is one reason for, you might say, jealousy amongst people. And all these blessings shall come on thee and overtake thee, if thou shalt hearken unto the voice of the Lord thy God. Blessed shalt thou be in the city, and blessed shalt thou be in the field. Blessed shalt thou be in the fruit of the body, in the fruit of the ground, in the fruit of the cattle, and the increase of thy kine, and the flocks, and thy sheep. Blessed shall thy basket and thy store. Well, the words there, basket, actually in the Hebrew really was about a kneading bowl. It's where they made up bread and things. Blessed shalt thou be when thou comest in. Blessed shalt thou be when thou goest out. Cause thine enemies that rise up against thee to be smitten before thy face. They shall come out against thee one way and flee before thee seven ways. Now this is quite, you know, a promise that as God is given them. And he's saying all you have to do is be in compliance with my laws. All you have to do is listen to me. Obey me. The Lord shall command the blessing upon thee in thy storehouse, and in all that thou settest thine hand unto, and he shall bless thee in the land which the Lord thy God giveth thee. The Lord shall establish thee a holy people unto himself, and he has sworn unto thee, if thou shalt keep the commandments of thy Lord God, and walk in his ways, and all the people of the earth shall see that thou art called by the name of the Lord, and shall be afraid of thee. And the Lord shall make thee plenteous in goods, and in the fruit of the body, and in the ground, and in the land which the Lord thy God swear unto the fathers to give thee. The Lord shall open unto thee his good treasure, the heaven, and to give rain unto thy land in thy seasons, and to bless all the work of thine hand, and thou shalt lend unto many nations, and thou shalt not borrow. Boy, it's good to be the one who's doing the lending and not the borrowing, folks. And the Lord shall make thee the head and not the tail, and thou shalt be above only, and thou shalt not be beneath. If thou hearken unto the commandments of thy Lord thy God, which I command thee this day, to observe and do to do them. And so he's saying to observe means to heed what he's saying and very, very carefully observe what the Lord is telling him. And thou shalt not go aside from any of thy words which I commanded thee this day to the right or to the left to go after other gods to serve them. And so when he's saying that should not turn aside. So all of these blessings God has for Israel, all they have to do is obey him, folks. Now, just think about this, if you would. They wouldn't have any worries about food. God would provide for them. He would bless them, bless their crops. They wouldn't have to worry about war. In those days, folks, everybody was going to war, well, kind of like today, huh, in a way. but they wouldn't have to worry about their enemies. And so they wouldn't have to worry about, he was talking even about the fruit of the womb, okay? He wouldn't have to worry about problems with childbirth. All they had to do was listen to him. And God's laws were good laws. God's laws were holy laws. If they just obey him, all of the curses that have plagued Israel throughout history would never have existed. They wouldn't have been there. We're going to take a look at this because here, now he has a promise of the curse for disobedience. Disobedience. And Israel is a stiff-necked people. Well, folks, I got to tell you this, though. Again, God makes it very, very clear that he will judge Israel, that he'll judge them. And when he tells you, makes it clear that to let him judge Israel and not curse Israel, it's a good thing to listen when God speaks, folks. God has a way of getting things. I just was listening tonight to some an old program with some atheists. Bill Maher was one who doesn't believe that there's a God, folks. Yet he says he doesn't believe that there is a God, but then he's talked about how God is evil. God is evil. He talked about, well, we're going to talk about some of the things that God has brought upon the nations. Well, you know, you can't have it both ways. Either if there is no God, then there's no evil God, okay? But I noticed a number of those who, first of all, here's what God says about that. He that says there is no God is a fool. He's a fool. So when people tell you that, I got to, you know, I tell them, look, you know, I got to let you know this because God warned me about you. You're a fool. And if you say, well, I'm offended by that. Well, that's good. You should be. And you need to repent of that or perish. But look, I want you to think about this. You know, if there was no creator, look, if there was no creator, would we be here? Then the question is, are we here? We either are or we aren't. And if we are here, if all of the creation out there is there, then there's a creator. There never has been, never will be, never could be. And mathematically, it's impossible to have a creation without a creator. Now, that's just reality, folks. Now, as I had mentioned before, if I were some of these folks that are continuously cursing Israel, I'd pay close attention. Now, why has all of this stuff been brought down upon Israel? Why has all of these judgments, all of these curses, well, I tell you why, exactly why. God says it's because of disobedience, that all of this has been brought upon Israel for disobedience. And we're going to pick it up in verse 15. But it shall come to pass, if thou wilt not hearken unto the voice of the Lord thy God, to observe to do all the commandments and his statutes that I commanded thee this day, that all of these curses shall come upon thee and overtake thee. Cursed shall thou be in the city, and cursed shall thou be in the field. Cursed shall thy basket be, and thy store. In other words, your provisions, your food. Oh, boy. Cursed shall the fruit of the body and the fruit of the land, in the increase of thy kine and the flocks of thy sheep. folks, in those days, people normally had a lot of children. And they required, especially men children, because a good part of a person's life in those days was just preparing food. They spent a whole lot of their day to prepare, just preparing food. He goes on to say, "Cursed shalt thou be when thou comest in, and cursed shalt thou be when thou goest out. The Lord shall send upon thee cursings, vexation, and a rebuke, and all that thou settest thine hand to do, until thou be destroyed, and until thou perish quickly because of the wickedness of thy doings, whereby thou hast forsaken me. The Lord shall make the pestilence cleave unto thee until they have consumed thee from off the land, whether thou goest to possess it." The pestilence was plagues that he was referring to. "The Lord shall smite thee with consumption and with a fever and with inflammation and with extreme burning, and with a sword, and with a blasting, and with mildew, and they shall pursue thee into thy parish, and thy heaven that is over thy head shall be brass, and the earth that is under thy feet shall be iron." In other words, folks, life is going to be very hard. Very hard. "And the Lord shall make the rain of thy land powder and dust." That means you're going to have a severe, severe drought. "From heaven shall it come down upon thee until thou be destroyed. The Lord shall cause thee to be smitten before thine enemies, and thou shalt go out one way against them, and flee seven ways before them." Now here you go. "And shalt be removed into all the kingdoms of the earth." That prophecy was literally fulfilled when the Romans finally destroyed the city and the temple back in 70 AD. And the people were carried away into all the nations. It was partially fulfilled prior to that when Assyria, in the captivity of the Assyrians and the Babylonians. But here, when Rome had taken, destroyed the temple, they sold, many of those people were sold into slavery into Egypt. And then, of course, dispersed all over the world. I want to stop right there tonight. And before I go, though, I want to give a fast commercial, and that's a spot for Wendy Wilson. She is having a sale, and I promised her I would mention it. And so Wendy is such a sweetheart. So the Power Herbs, folks, the reminder, it's her Labor Day. 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And so that's the Power Herbs. You can call them at 866-239-3663. That's 866-239-3663. And that's thepowerherbs.com. We'll be back right after this.

0: It's not over until we win. Oh, you find that out if you read God's Word, the Bible. And for you folks out there that are saved, I'm going to open the phone lines early tonight. So the phone lines are open early tonight. We don't get a chance to do that often. So they're early tonight at 216-901-0933. Phone lines are now open at 216-901-0933 if you have a question or comment. Now, I want to talk about these flock cameras. Boy, I'm going to tell you here. People are getting kind of tired of these flock cameras. There's more than 120,000 of them that are out there today. And folks, they tell you that they can't be hacked, but they are being hacked. And they're finding out all kinds of information. They're finding out that people arrive at a certain place at a certain time. They see them getting in and out of their car where they're going to work. And so they know they have a pattern. They know they can find out by their license plates where they live. They know if they're there that they're not home. There's a lot of things that these flock cameras, and here, you know, police officials have been being held accountable. Now there's some, they've been for misconduct using these flock cameras in order to prosper themselves or, you know, against the rights of people. So now here's what I'm thinking. I'm thinking that we need to do something about these flock cameras. I'm considering having a convoy here in Northeast Ohio, in the Hunting Valley area there especially, where they have these flock cameras set up all over the place, and handing out tickets left and right to people. Now, I'm talking to a lot of people. They say, just don't even pay them. So they're so fed up with this. They're so, you know, we're just getting so tired of being, you know, spied upon, you know, all the time. So now, if you, I'm putting, throwing this out there to see if there's enough interest to have a convoy, get enough cars to drive here in Northeast, where we're at, out here, they're taking you to the Geauga kind of lake area, to the Shaker Courts. Now, the Shaker Heights Courts have been, they're called Shakedown Traffic Court. It's called the Shakedown Court because that's exactly what they do. They shake you down there, folks. So if you're interested in being part of that caravan, it would be, we would pick a time and a date. I'm probably thinking a Saturday morning about 10 o'clock. Now, if you're interested in being a part of that caravan, if you've been like so many others that are fed up with that, you can call my office and leave your name and phone number. And if you think maybe you might suggest, well, maybe a better time would be here or there, you can leave that too, if you think maybe noon would be better or whatever. So the number is 440-338-1367. That's 440-338-1367. Again, if you think we should be take part in a caravan to drive through that area. And I mean, maybe, you know, I don't know, maybe 10 miles below the speed limit. I'm just really tired of these. Or maybe 10 miles above the speed limit. Let everybody get another ticket, okay? And then take them to the courts. But anyhow, what do you think about that? If you've had enough of the flock cameras, 440-338-1367. Call and leave your name and phone number, and we'll get back to you, because we've had it.
1: Yes.
0: All right, we've had enough. And so number of articles that we want to talk about today. In Minnesota, their AG, Attorney General Ellison, exposed for providing sweetheart deals to fraudsters. 80% have had felonies reduced to misdemeanors, folks. The people that are going across, and I mean big time, we're talking about major, major fraud, the kind of things that would put you and me in prison for many, many years. But they go to Ellison, and now he's been caught also, too, having meetings with many of these Somali residents, the ones that have been pulling off all this fraud. I mean, as much as over $9 billion worth. And so anyhow, so here you see that over 80% have had to reduce to misdemeanors, 70 felonious, I guess you would call them, fraudsters, had crimes that would put you and I in jail for years, dismissed completely. And so, but with all of that, because of the area and the high, high amount of Somalis in that area where he lives, he's still out, as far as I know, he's still ahead in the polls over an honest person. So there you go. That's what's happening there in Minnesota. Now, there's a big, big battle going on within the collective, within the Deathocratic Party. And that's between the new, what they call DSA, Democratic Socialists of America, they call themselves, and the old line Democrats. Well, they're not old line. I mean, you know, you might call them at least. There's no old line Democrats left. I don't think there's any, okay? They're progressive. As far as I'm concerned, they're all communists, but there's a battle going on, and Hakeem Jeffries and Chuckie Schumer, they're under a lot of pressure, and their jobs, I think, are about to end within the party. So look for, there's a lot of things happening. You've got President Trump and, well, you know, I'm going to go to some articles here in a minute, especially what's taking place in Iran. By the way, the phone lines are open. If you have a question or a comment on any of this, give me a call at 216-901-0933. 216-901-0933. Almost gave my office number out. No, we're here at the studio. Okay, so anyhow, going to Little Lisa's got an article. Go ahead, Little Lisa.
1: Okay, this is from the Gateway Pundit. Nithya Raman, the Democrat Socialist of America, city council member running for mayor of Los Angeles, who somehow gained enough votes to bump Spencer Pratt off the ballot, can't seem to handle simple debate questions. During a debate on Wednesday against her opponent, current mayor of L.A. Karen Bass, Raman was asked about her decision to hire the consulting firm Fight Agency behind disgraced Maine senatorial candidate Graham Plattner, and her response drew audible groans from the audience. As the Gateway Pundit reported, Plattner was forced out of the Maine Senate race after he won over 70% of the vote in the state's Democrat Party amid new allegations of rape. For Democrats, only was his Nazi tattoo not a deal-breaker, but neither were his questionable Reddit posts or concerns about his treatment of women. The moderator asked Raman, quote, "Our friends at the L.A. Times reported today, Councilman Raman, the L.A. Times reported that you've hired the same political consulting firm that managed Graham Plattner's campaign in Maine, who had to resign amid sexual allegations. Is that true, and is that the best choice?" And she replied, "Well, I did hire an advertising agency to make my paid ads, who also worked with Mayor Zoran Mamdani's successful campaign." The crowd audibly moaned and peppered in a few hits for good measure. She continued, quote, "and many, many other successful campaigns across the city. Here's what I do want to say. I want to say that I want to win this race. I've retained most of my good campaign staff, unlike this mayor, from the primary expanded into the general. We've made sure to invest in our team, and I hope we can win the seat, and I'm going to work as hard as I can to win. The moderator probed, though, did you make a decision? Did you weigh the pros and cons of being associated with Graham Plattner's campaign? Oh, absolutely, she replied. But we wanted to make sure that we were hiring good people to make our ads, she replied. We have to get talent to be able to run our team, she said before stammering and going on flustered, adding, we weighed the issues as she stammered on with her flustered response.
0: All right, Dan in Massachusetts is in the air. Hey, Dan, you're in the air.
2: Hey, how's it going, man?
0: Okay.
2: I've been listening to you. Got some good topics going on. I was just calling in about those flock cameras.
0: Yeah, what do you think of those flock cameras?
2: You know, so I live in an area in Massachusetts where in the south coast of Massachusetts, there was a female New Bedford officer who abused the flock cameras, chasing after her partner. And now there's a whole bunch of stir up in this area where they're trying to take him down, and there's all kinds of, when people go and protest about them. What do you think about that? Like, they abuse the situation on flock cameras.
0: Well, you know, you just get tired of having your privacy invaded all the time. And
2: oh, absolutely. And they use the abuse of power.
0: Yeah.
2: And now they're taking him down over here in Massachusetts.
0: Are they? I know that there's a
2: in our area, recall. Yeah.
0: I know some people have been they had parties where they went out and they broke them up. And so
2: oh, well, like
0: and I know some people are getting so tired of them that they're talking about shooting them out, but I just get really fed up with all the time being monitored, you know, everywhere you go. This phone.
2: Oh, I totally understand. But if you're driving around legal every day and there's no issues, and it's not an invasion of privacy until you abuse the use of power against them, right?
0: Right. Well, you know, they'll put them in areas where they'll have speed limits of 25 miles an hour where they shouldn't be 25. They should be, you know, 35 or 45. But they do this. They're speed traps, and they're just...
2: Oh, yeah. And they'll send you a ticket in the mail.
0: Yeah. And a lot of people... I know a lot of people just toss them. They won't pay them. They're just throwing them away. They're getting real fed up. And
2: you don't want to go against your insurance, though. You know, if you get a ticket, that's a bargainable offense. Like, if you got a ticket from something that a picture took, a picture took you your license plate, you know, like, how is that okay? That's not okay. I totally disagree with him. And then here where I am in Massachusetts, there's a case going on where this officer was using it to track her partner. And it's like, what? You got to get rid of them.
0: Well, there's a lot more than that. In fact, there's a big case going on right now where a number of police officers are all using them to get information on people and information that you could sell, okay? And so...
2: Ooh, that's even worse. I didn't hear about that.
0: Oh, yeah. There's a lot of that stuff going on. But in fact, I'll play some of the clips.
2: Your number will track you down to who you are, is that what you're saying?
0: Well, no, there's, you know, you have these things everywhere. For example, you know, people that go to work, maybe people work at night or whatever, and it shows you that they got these cameras. Person shows up at the same place, same night, it's got their license plate number, and by that they run it and they find out what your address is, you know, who you are, how old you are and everything, where you live. And so they know if you're here at the store, you're not at home, right? And if you're not there, then it might be a good place to go to rob you. I mean, there's a lot of things that's used, and they're claiming that, well, they can't be hacked, but then there are people saying, oh, yes, they have. They've been been hacked a lot. Information on people has been gained illegally because of these flock cameras.
2: So, absolutely. I totally agree. I mean, there's a way you could say that they're useful in a certain aspect, say, a child or an abduction or a crime. But the way they abuse them, it's unlawfully.
0: Yeah.
2: Unlawfully.
0: If you were here in Ohio, would you go on, would you be a part
2: Ohio,
0: of the convoy?
2: Well,
0: pardon?
2: I was just saying Ohio. I didn't know you were from Ohio. I'm listening to 590 on the AM.
0: No, we're in Ohio. We're out of 12. We're coast to coast. This is you just started listening to the program.
2: I just tuned in about half an hour ago. I was on the highway.
0: Oh, okay. Alrighty. Well, anyhow, if you were here, would you go on the convoy?
2: I would.
0: All right, there you go.
2: Sign me in.
0: So we have one. All right. Maybe we can start one there in Massachusetts, too.
2: Massachusetts is, do not like the flock cameras. I can tell you that.
0: All right. Well, we don't like them here in Ohio either. We're getting real tired of them.
2: We're standing strong. Well, first time calling, first time listener. Sorry, I'm going through some bumpy roads over here, but I'll listen and I'll call again. Thanks to you.
0: We've been on the air for 51 years.
2: 51 years. Wow, I've listened to this station for about 2 days.
0: Oh, okay. Yeah, we've been on this station for a while, too. All righty. Well,
2: thank you. I'll call again.
0: All righty. God bless. All right. Panic increases in Iran as the end game is near for the Islamic terrorist regime. POTUS says Iran is completely collapsing. It was only a matter of time. They cannot sell their oil to China. Their economy is crushed. They cannot pay their soldiers. Oh, that's right. They haven't paid their soldiers for many months now, and there's all kinds of desertions taking place because they need food, folks. They do not have the means to defend themselves or fight back. Trump and the U.S. military don't have to do anything. They just have to maintain their overwhelming dominant positions, and Iran will implode from within modern-day siege warfare. I hesitate to even call this a war because Iran had 0% chance to win probability. Now, let me tell you what they're hoping for, those in Iran and this... those radicals that are in charge believe, and by the way, it's it's hard to tell who's in charge from day to day. But anyhow, the IRSG or whatever, here, their hope was that the Democrats here, the Democrats in, would sell out the American people. And, of course, the Democrats, like they did, you know, like they turned on us in Vietnam and, you know, they turned on us. They'll always take the side of the enemies over Americans, okay? But that was their big hope, that the Democrats would be able to turn on and somehow remove President Trump. This is the hope. Now, you have these wealthy monarchs in Iran. Their government is being run by these monarchs. It's not by the actual government. You have these very, very wealthy people. We're talking about multi billionaires, and they're so out of touch with the rest of the people. Now, they can afford high security. I mean, they have a lot of security around them. They're not worried about too much about the people coming after them, but that's starting to happen. I know that there's a lot of Kurdish troops that are on the border of Iran, lots of them looking to go in because of what Iran has done to them. And so, folks, the people in Iran, they just had a major, major protest there, by the way, risking getting shot. In the past, when they've had these big protests, they've been murdered. They had snipers. I mean, hundreds of snipers shooting people in the head. Anyhow, He goes on to say here, in a traditional sense, it's vastly superior in technology advanced military forces that precisely eliminated key military targets while maintaining the civilian population infrastructure, all without putting boots on the ground. He's talking about what our military has done without even putting boots on the ground in Iran. And, you know, we have to back them. For 50 years, these people have been killing Americans. They've been terrorizing. They've been exporting terrorism all over the world, killed millions of people. For 50 years, they've been doing that in Iran. Well, they say, well, it's only 47. Well, that's close enough to 50 for me, okay? Now, the only real obstacle we have to manage is the SMN, who want to make the people believe this was a failure, when in reality, it'll go down as the most successful military operation in history. The President of the United States says Iran is completely collapsing. It's only a matter of time. They cannot sell their oil to China. Their economy is crushed. They cannot pay their soldiers. They do not have the means to defend themselves or fight back. Trump and the U.S. military don't have to show any more. Now, Iran isn't the only nation suffering from the U.S. blockade. China now is suffering as well. In years past, China was happy to obtain oil from Iran on the cheap. Now the oil is gone. Reuters on Friday noted that Iran's offers of shipments for September and October are down from July and August sales, and there has been no sightings of an actual Iranian

Islamic regimes overseeing the country is down to nothing. The satellite entities of the regime, Hamas, Hezbollah, Venezuela, and the cartels have been nearly totally destroyed or taken over. The liberal lying media will soon have egg on its face again. We truth tellers will win. There you go. And that's from Donald J. Trump. We're coming up to a break. And the phone lines are open at 216-901-0933. That's 216-901-0933. If you have a question or comment, let us know. How do you think? What do you think? Do you believe what we're saying, or do you believe what the left-wing, far-left media is saying? Be right back after this with a whole lot more. So don't go away. More to come.

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3: With SRN News, I'm Rich Thomason in Washington. The student and business visas of up to 200,000 foreign nationals may be revoked, forcing those supposedly short-term visitors to go home. They are casting ballots this morning in the Palmetto State.
4: South Carolina voters are deciding who will replace the late Senator Lindsey Graham in the Senate. President Trump has endorsed and campaigned for Senator Darlene Graham, Lindsey Graham's sister.
5: She will be somebody you're going to be very proud. 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
4: Darlene Graham is serving as an interim replacement for her brother. Her opponent is Congressman Ralph Norman, who has told supporters that while he wanted President Trump's endorsement, the voters will ultimately determine who wins.
6: I asked for the president's endorsement, didn't get it, but anybody would want the endorsement, but he chose who he did, and that's fine.
4: That audio courtesy of WSOC-TV. I'm Mike Hempen.
3: The Supreme Court has handed the Trump administration a victory over election integrity, concerns a presidential executive order on mail-in ballots. The plan would create a federal list of eligible voters and direct the Postal Service to deliver ballots only to those voters. Ruling 6-3, the High Court says it states it sued the administration, did so improperly. When it comes to the U.S. declaration of economic war on Iran, Treasury Secretary Bessent says it's already bearing fruit.
7: Over the weekend, comments from Iranian leadership clearly acknowledge the effect of this campaign, and nations that facilitate any interactions with the regime should quickly heed our message.
3: Today, Canada expected to announce its response to President Trump's 50% tariffs on a host of Canadian imports, some $20 billion worth of goods. On Wall Street, the Dow is up 35 points, the Nasdaq ahead 129. This is SRN News.
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2: The outcome of what they've done to our Bible is to try to get us to imagine that it's little more than an epic human effort. It's not something that should be understood to have a divine component or a divine influence. I will not accept that premise, and I would encourage you to reject it as well. There's many things I don't understand. There's many things I can't explain, but it doesn't diminish my faith. If I'd earned advanced degrees in the scientific arenas, I would be required to say there are things I don't understand. It's a part of good science, and it's a part of being a good disciple to admit that there are things you don't know.
1: 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That's 855-577-2255. We're so glad you're here to listen. Today's program will complete the message we began yesterday. Here's Pastor Alan with part two of Science, Angels, and Jesus.
2: There are many passages in the scripture, in the Psalms particularly, that make it clear that the Hebrew people, the people of God, understood angels to have had a significant involvement in their journey. Psalm 34, the angel of the Lord encamps around those who fear Him. He delivers them. They had a pillar of fire and a pillar of cloud, and God led them by those pillars. And their message to all of us across all the generations is the angel of the Lord encamps around those who fear Him. I think angels hang out where I live. And where you live, I mean. But they prefer working at my house. I don't... I'm kidding. Look at Psalm 35. Contend, O Lord, with those who contend with me. Fight against those who fight against me. You know, God is not a pacifist. This is a prayer He gave us. Contend with those who contend with me. Fight against those who fight against me. May they be like chaff before the wind, with the angel of the Lord driving them away. May their path be dark and slippery with the angel of the Lord pursuing them. That's a bad day. Imagine being on a dark, slippery path with the angel of the Lord coming for you. Amen. And that's a prayer we're given to pray. I don't pray that psalm very often with somebody in mind, but there are times I have interactions and I think about persons or organizations. Oh, I wouldn't act that way if I were you. I wouldn't do that to the people of faith. I wouldn't do that to the people of God. I believe we'll see change come to South Korea because God is bringing light to it. He's bringing attention to it. And I think, oh, I wouldn't start doing that to Christians. I wouldn't do that. It won't turn out well for you. Because there are more factors involved than just political power and economic power. And your authoritarian spirit that wants to deny freedom to people, there are other forces involved. Church, we have to believe this. We don't have to have the majority or economic superiority. The one who is for us is greater than all the things arrayed against us. Now we can live with that in humility. Angels provide protection. Daniel chapter 6, he said, God sent His angel and He shut the mouths of the lions. You remember the story? Because Daniel prayed too much and he didn't hide it, he got thrown into the lions, and it was a means of capital punishment. It's like being put in the electric chair and there's a power failure every time you sit in it. And Daniel's answer is, he said, an angel shut the mouths of the lions. It wasn't just they had an upset stomach. The lions didn't have the croup on the day Daniel got thrown in the den. He said the angels shut their mouths. I don't think that's metaphorically speaking. I don't think it's some kind of hyperbole. Daniel was a man of remarkable insight and understanding and discernment. God gave him most remarkable visions. I don't know whether he saw the angels before he hit the lion's den. I don't know at what point he had that awareness, but I'm quite confident he saw the angels intervene on his behalf. They're real. They're every bit as real as the temperature at which water freezes. Well, Pastor, I have a hard time believing that. You need to spend more time with it. How is it we've educated ourselves in secular things with more diligence and more determination than we've educated ourselves in spiritual things? And yet then we have the brazenness to say that the spiritual things are the most important part of our lives. Oh, really? Angelic messages give us insight and understanding to the world we live in. Daniel 10. This is an angel's message to Daniel. Don't be afraid, Daniel. Why did the angel say that? Because Daniel's afraid. Since the first day that you set your mind to gain understanding and to humble yourself before your God, your words were heard. I've come in response to them. Do you think when you pray, somebody listens? The prince of the Persian kingdom resisted me for 21 days. There was a spiritual resistance that hindered a message from God to Daniel. Then Michael, one of the chief princes, one of the archangels, came to help me. And I've come to explain what will happen to your people in the future. I've come to give you a window. I brought you a video of what will happen to your people. In response to your prayers. Folks, when we don't pray, think of what we leave undone. I think we have allowed the enemy to capture our thoughts and our minds, and we spend time on a doom loop of darkness, and we don't spend time. You don't have to have some formal vocabulary. You don't have to be able to spell You don't even have to be able to say it. You don't have to be able to spell Nebuchadnezzar. You don't have to understand everything about everything to be able to pray. Amen. You don't have to understand everything about the germ theory to know you should wash your hands. But we get caught in these places that are just, you don't need a medical degree to know that men and women are different. Amen. And that when somebody says to you they're not, that we're not, it's not science anymore. There's something else happening. It doesn't matter how many degrees they have or what influence they have. You know the truth. And we need the courage to. Now, I want to move on. I'll come back to the angels, but I want to take a moment with Jesus of Nazareth. If the angels are from another dimension and science is about this dimension, our journey through time, Jesus has no dimensional limits. Jesus is at home with the angels, and Jesus became one of us. He stepped into time for our benefit. That's the message of Scripture. We call it the incarnation, that the Son of God accepted the limits of an earth suit. He was born in a stable in Bethlehem of Mary, conceived by the Holy Spirit. And he subjected himself willingly in obedience to God to all the humiliations of a human being, weakness, being tired, rejection, all the things that come with our journey through time. Jesus of Nazareth submitted himself willingly to that obedience so that the will of God for him could come forward. And you and I struggle to believe God would ask us to do something that's uncomfortable. We just think God wants to bless us and give us everything we want and make us eternally happy. Well, I don't think God is opposed to that, but I think he's far more interested in his will being done. And you and I have to cultivate a bit of an awareness, a determination. God, I would like to cooperate with you. Jesus said yes to that invitation. He became a part of his creation. He was born as an infant in that vulnerable package. And Satan did his very best to destroy him. He killed all the babies in the town where Jesus was born of a similar age. Joseph and Mary had to run for their lives with their newborn child. It's always bugged me. I'd have rather that Herod and all of his soldiers had dropped dead. If I'd been writing the story, that's what if Herod said, kill the babies, and at that moment he melted. And every soldier that walked towards Bethlehem died on the road. So nobody would walk toward, that would have been the gospel according to Alan. Aren't you glad I'm not in charge? Joseph and Mary ran. Jesus was vulnerable.
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3: 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You may be familiar with it. 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But God's Word and the Spirit of God will give us the courage to face every challenge with the assurance that we can be triumphant in Christ.
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2: The Jesus experience has to be understood in a bit more of a complex way. What you do with the person of Jesus changes your life in time and will change your eternity. We have misunderstood this. We thought sitting in church or owning a Bible or changing our vocabulary or our beverage list, what you do with the person of Jesus is the line of demarcation for your existence. And it's multifaceted. You need to know, you have to choose that Jesus is the Christ, the Messiah, Mashiach, the incarnate Son of God. You have to make that decision for yourself. It's widely mocked, I know. Oh, you believe in some parent in the sky. No, I believe in Almighty God, the creator of heaven and earth. And I believe Jesus of Nazareth was his son and that he came to this earth, the incarnate Son of God. But you can believe that and still miss the kingdom of God. You can believe Jesus was the Messiah. You have to take a step beyond that and allow it to become personal. You have to yield to Jesus as Lord. That's when it changes from a point of observation. You know, I believe if I eat too many Oreos and too much ice cream, it's probably not good for me. I could even get you scientific data on that. But that's completely different than me not eating them. And you can say what you believe about Jesus, but until you live as if he is Lord, until you reorient your life to begin to behave in the way that reflects, gives the fruit of, I believe Jesus is Lord. And that's a continuum. We grow in that over the breadth of our lives. It begins with an entry point, conversion, salvation, the new birth, you're born again, however you prefer to describe that, entry into the kingdom of God. But the essence of that is the belief that Jesus is the Messiah and that you have chosen him and yielded to him as Lord of your life. That's not about being Baptist or Methodist or Church of Christ or interdenominational or Pentecostal or charismatic or Presbyterian. Because you could be all of those things or none of those things. Your decision about Jesus is the point of distinction. Amen. And then you have to acknowledge him as king. This is positional. You have to believe that Jesus has the name above all names. That's why I serve him as Lord. I don't think he was a good guy, a really wise dude, somebody really fun to hang out with. I don't believe he was a healer or just a miracle worker. I don't believe he was kind of a supernatural fellow. I believe he's the incarnate Son of God. And I chose him as Lord of my life, and I serve him because I believe he is the King of kings and the Lord of lords, and that ultimately every knee will bow and every tongue confess, and he will be the judge of the living and the dead, and he will write my future. Amen. The greatest honor of my life is serving him. I never had an interest in being a pastor. I wanted to help people get to know God, and that's what you call people that do that. I have trouble with a lot of the boundaries that come with that because I didn't even know what went with it. I just said, yeah, I think you're real and I'll help. I'll mow the grass or clean the bathroom or paint the wall, whatever. Let's go do that. If this set of things is true, how can we not help? Now, I don't mean everybody has to be a professional Christian, but whatever your assignment is, a butcher, a baker, or a candlestick maker, if you imagine yourself a Christ follower, you better be all in on your kingdom come, your will be done. Jesus. He is the point of this whole narrative because he changed the destiny of humanity. Now we have problems and challenges and disruptions and diagnoses and broken people and broken character and all the things that come with time. We live in a fallen world, but Jesus will help us. My time's going to get away, but I think it's worth noting. We've talked about the physical world we live in and the spiritual world around us. And Jesus' engagement in these dimensions. Jesus is not one-dimensional. There are in the scripture pre-incarnate appearances of Jesus. Jesus is presented to us in the Bible prior to his birth in Bethlehem. I'm so confused. I promise, it's there. John chapter 8, Jesus is talking to religious leaders. And he said, your father Abraham rejoiced at the thought of seeing my day. He saw it and was glad. And the people he's talking to said to him, you're not yet 50 years old and you've seen Abraham? They're thinking in a singular way, right? And Jesus responds to them, before Abraham was born, I am. You know what they did after that? They tried to kill him. They were going to execute him. It was just too uncomfortable. You don't meet Jesus in the birth narratives and the Gospels at the beginning of the New Testament. You meet him in the pages of the Hebrew Bible. Paul argued that Jesus was the Son of God from the pages of the Hebrew Bible all over the Roman world. All those riots he caused in all those places. All the riots that emerged because of his messaging, it wasn't because he had the Gospels as a reference point. He was using the books of the Old Testament that you and I know. And then we meet Jesus after his resurrection. I mean, I didn't, but we have records of it. In John chapter 20, it says he stepped into the room with the disciples on resurrection evening. And said, it's me. You can examine my hands and my side. For 40 days, he was with them prior to his ascension. Many people saw it. That is the message of the New Testament. They said, we cannot stop talking about those things that we have seen and heard. We are eyewitnesses of this. It's not just improbable. It's impossible to imagine that the disciples could have made up that story and stuck with it. We can't keep a birthday party a secret. And they gave their lives for that reality. You find it in John in Revelation chapter 1 when he said he was in the Spirit on the Lord's Day and he heard a voice behind him. He was in the Spirit on the Lord's Day. He wasn't at the lake or the ball game. On the Lord's Day, I was in the Spirit. And he heard a voice. And he describes it in the most beautiful poetic language. But in essence, he said, when I turned around, it was Jesus. Remember what he said? He said, I fell at his feet like I was dead. He's an old man. It's been decades since he stood and watched Jesus ascend back to heaven. I fell at his feet like I was dead. And he put his hand on me. And he said, I'm the living one. I was alive and I was dead and I'm alive forever and I hold the keys of death and Hades. And John, I've got something I need to show you so you can tell the people. Unbelievable. Jesus, after the resurrection, appeared to many, many people. But Jesus also was involved in the narrative after he ascended back to heaven. Acts chapter 1, it says they were on the Mount of Olives and he disappeared into the clouds with his friends standing there looking. And the angel said, what are you looking up at? Oh, nothing. Well, he'll come back in the same way he left. But he didn't abandon us. That's what he said. He said, I won't leave you as orphans. He said, I'll send my Spirit. But it's not like he just turned his back on the initiative. I put in your notes, it's Acts chapter 9. We can't read it all, but it's Saul of Tarsus hating on the Christians, murdering Christians. As he neared Damascus, a light from heaven flashed around him. He fell to the ground and he heard a voice said, Saul, why are you persecuting me? Who are you? I'm Jesus, whom you're persecuting. This is Acts chapter 9. Jesus left the planet in Acts chapter 1. He's back on the road to Damascus after one Saul of Tarsus, who he knows by name, and he knows his agenda. I have come for you, son. Just what do you think you're doing? Saul was at least clever enough to say, well, Lord, whatever you would like. We live as if Jesus is paying no attention. We have theological debates. Which translation of the Bible is best? Or which one do you read? We argue about nonsensical things. We won't use our voice when we see wickedness and evil. Folks, we have to expand our attitude towards the Lord. We have too little imagination of spiritual things. We make too few allowances for spiritual influences in our lives. We imagine that our physical attributes, our strength, our beauty, our financial condition, our education, our race, our IQ, our social status, we imagine all of those things to be more significant determiners of our life outcome than spiritual influences. But we don't arrive at those conclusions from our Bibles. We arrive at those conclusions because we've been so deeply influenced by a secular culture. I know we're in church, so I don't mean that as a condemnation. I mean it as an invitation. The outcome of what they've done to our Bible is to try to get us to imagine that it's little more than an epic human effort. It's not something that should be understood to have a divine component or a divine influence. I will not accept that premise. And I would encourage you to reject it as well. There's many things I don't understand. There's many things I can't explain. But it doesn't diminish my faith. If I had advanced degrees in the scientific arenas, I would be required to say there are things I don't understand. It's a part of good science. And it's a part of being a good disciple to admit that there are things you don't know. It's not a failure on your part or a diminishment of your intellect. We have believed the lie. We're going to stay with this a bit. Ultimately, our goal is to elevate Jesus, to learn to acknowledge him in a new way, to give him greater praise and glory and honor in our hearts and through our hearts than through our words and our actions and our behaviors. I don't think we can recognize the pressures, the forces that weigh upon our minds and our emotions and our lives to deny the existence of Jesus. We're told to believe almost everything else.
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5: And now for your weather forecast. A high in the top 70s today with sunshine peeking through the clouds. Going to warm up to the 80s tomorrow with sunny skies and a low in the 60s that night. That's your weather forecast on AM 1220 The Word. I'm Chris Lively. Have a blessed day.
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8: On today's edition of Real Life Radio, Pastor Jack continues now with his series called The Life and Times of Jesus Christ and a message titled Christ and His Redemption. Now, this is a series about who Jesus really is, not the Jesus of popular opinion, but the Jesus of the Bible, God Himself, who stepped into our world. Now, in this message, we'll discover why every one of us needs to be redeemed and why Christ alone is the only one who can do that. You see, redemption means someone pays a price for someone to go free. And deep down, we all know we can't save ourselves. And no matter how hard we try, we can't earn our way to God. And the good news is that we don't have to. Jesus already paid that price for us. So today, Pastor Jack teaches that every person in every culture is searching for a way to be made right with God. We can't buy it, can't work for it, or hand it off to someone else. Because Christ alone is our Redeemer. Before we get into the message, I had a chance to sit down with Pastor Jack and talk about it with him. So let's get into that. And we're continuing now with our Life and Times of Jesus Christ series, and we're calling this Christ and His Redemption. You start out, Pastor Jack, with a blue chip redemption stamps as a kid, right?
11: Yeah.
8: hoping that mom would spend a whole ton, you know, at the supermarket or the gas station so that you'd, you know, you'd rack up more of them. Now, the young people are in our audience are going, what? Blue chip, what?
11: Yeah.
8: Green stamps, what?
11: But, Davey, they are correct. It is the time when dinosaurs ruled the earth, so.
8: Yeah, it is.
11: It does go back.
8: So how does that little memory, right, crack open what redemption actually is?
11: Yeah, you know what? Because when I was a little kid, my thinking was this. Put more stuff in the basket. If we just put more food and boxes and stuff and stored junk right in the basket, the more my mom will have to spend, and the more the greater the redemption at the store, that I got to go down with those little stamps and cash in those things and get a really cool toy like a Tonka truck.
8: Right.
11: Well, first of all, to me, it was all free. Everything was free. What a great world. Think about it. Everything's free and I get to get whatever I want. Wow. How cool is that? Well, it's not free. Somebody had to pay for me to be a recipient of those redemption stamps. Well, guess what? Somebody paid the price at the cross so that I could experience the redemption price of my life. I'm a sinner. You're a sinner too, my friend. Lost without Christ. He went and he redeemed. He did it all. All my sin was put into his basket and he paid for it and I got to go free. Which, by the way, Davey, there's nothing fair about that. That's not fair. Salvation's not fair.
8: Yeah.
11: Because fair is you and I inheriting hell. But God is redemptive. He takes what's ruined and he delivers it and makes it right.
8: That's heavy. Life and Times of Jesus Christ. And this is Christ and His Redemption. Let's jump in.
9: Colossians chapter 2, verse 9. The theme verse that we've selected for this entire 16-week series, where the scripture there says, "For in Christ all the fullness of the Godhead dwells in bodily form." So we looked at Christ and His redemption. Now, it's possible this morning that you are a totally committed Christian. It's possible this morning that you think you're a Christian. And it's certainly possible this morning that you're not a Christian at all. Or maybe you're doubting that relationship with God in a great way. Well, we have a lot of things to cover this morning, and it's my heart's desire that we're faithful to them all. I want to bring this topic of redemption to you in a way that might be palatable for even, say, an atheist this morning. The Christian, when we hear the word redemption, it's so exciting to hear, yes, redemption. I know what that means. As a believer, I know the definition of the word. And it's a word for some of us that's been maybe in our vocabulary or in our understanding for a long time. Some of you in here are old enough to remember, like I do, growing up in San Diego and then in Orange County, I used to get so excited when it was time for my mom to go to the grocery store and spend as much money as possible. Because when we would go, she would either get blue chip stamps or the green, green stamps. Why? Both of those stamps were empowered by having built within them the ability to redeem something from those associated stores. You couldn't go down to a blue chip store and say, "Well, here's $50. I'd like to buy that." You had to have the stamps, the redemption stamps. And it's exciting. It was great. I remember being a little kid and I got one of my most favorite Tonka trucks. Do they even make Tonkas anymore? Are they big like they used to be? And are they made out of, are they made out of metal? No, see, it's just, what are we raising our kids on anyway? This is terrible. We used to get metal Tonka trucks. And I remember the best one I ever got was from the Blue Chip Redemption Store in Huntington Beach. It was so awesome. I remember going down there that day. And then also I remember getting my first football from that redemption store. How was that possible? Because somebody paid a certain sum of money that purchased so many stamps or sheets of stamps. I would go home with my little sponge, get it wet, rub on the back and put it into the page of the book. And as you went through the various pages and added up the pages, you earned certain, or you, I guess, were allowed, I should say, not earned, certain redemptive toys that were there or things that were there, items. Somebody had to pay the price, and I got to go free and go get those goods and be blessed by it. Well, the word redemption in the Bible sense certainly means that in a wonderful way. To be redeemed, it means that someone pays a price and someone goes free. And the one that goes free is the one that does not have the power or the ability of him or herself to set herself free or to obtain that blessing. You can't do it. The whole word redemption has that built into it. Someone pays the price. Now, is there anybody in here that could raise their hand with me and say, someone has sinned against you? They hurt you. They lied about you. They ripped you off. Raise your hand. Okay, the rest of you are lying or you're still sleeping. All of us have been ripped off in some way, shape, or form, haven't we? I mean, it's true. Come on. Some of us have said, you can say, well, I've been ripped off mostly by professing Christians. You know, so have I. Me too. The world has done me okay in that respect. People who call themselves Christians have gotten the best of me. Well, does that mean I throw Jesus away? Does it mean I throw the concept of the church away? No. Jesus is holy and righteous. The church is good. It's like a friend of mine said, who's a pastor, has been a pastor for years. He says, I love ministry. It's people that drive me nuts. Isn't that true? Oh, I just love the church. Some people come to church and they maybe have baggage because it's painful baggage. They were hurt and they were damaged. And so they come to a new church and their whole concept and thought and idea is, I'm not going to get to know anybody. They're almost like the three monkeys, you know. I'm going to hear no evil. I mean, hear no evil. It's early and I've only had 2 cups of coffee. See no evil. I'm not going to speak any evil. And I don't want any evils, by the way. If I could have a fourth monkey in there, I don't want any evil spoken to me. And, of course, none of us do. But for those of you who are visiting and someone's drug you here, drug you either by dragging you or drugged you to get here, you're thinking, you know what? Yeah, that's exactly what I feel about the church. In fact, the church is full of a bunch of hypocrites. We all have to agree. Amen? We have to agree because whatever the law states or what the standard is, the criteria is established, and whatever deviates from the law, whoever deviates from 55 miles an hour, literally qualifies to be labeled for life, honestly, as a lawbreaker. Did you know that? Once you break the speed limit of 55, you don't back up and undo it. It's done. Now, that's true in our material, natural universe that you and I live in. It's even more true in the universe of God. When someone sins, we have sinned, and you may go to a Tony Robbins course, or you may log on to somebody who might counsel you or talk to Dr. Laura and somehow feel better because you've gone to this course and somehow you've paid your penance. But listen, are you ready? Don't leave the building just yet. But you're still in that sin. But I called Dr. Laura. I don't care. But I've called Pastor Jack. I don't care. The Bible doesn't qualify that. I've gone to my priest, or I've gone to my cardinal, or I've gone to the Pope. Did you know the Bible says it doesn't count? Hebrews chapters 9, Hebrews chapters 10 says that you can't go to the Pope. You can't go to Pastor Jack. You can't go to the priest and have your sin be forgiven you. This is what the Bible says. And all of a sudden that comes against our concept and our logic of religion. Don't tell me this, Jack. I want to be able to go to somebody and they help me. But listen to me. You can go to a doctor and be terminally ill. And that doctor can say to you, you know what? You're okay. You're all right. Isn't that what you want to hear? Come on, let's be honest. That's exactly what you want to hear. That's exactly what I want to hear. I want an authority. I want somebody who's in the know to tell me I'm okay. But what is the truth? The truth is, and we have a hard time as humans, and I'm speaking for myself. Don't you dare think for a moment that I'm speaking to you. I'm speaking to myself. Every one of us as humans, we have a hard time dealing with the concept of redemption. The only way that we will embrace it is if we ourselves are the Redeemer. Let me explain. Not too long ago, someone came up to me who has a shallow, at best, grip on Christianity. I know her feelings were true. I know that her heart was extremely sincere. But she wanted her friends so saved that in her prayer, which was not unlike the prayer of Moses or unlike the prayer of Paul, she said, "God, take my salvation from me and give it to her." Now, that's a very noble, loving thing to pray, but people, listen, is it theologically accurate? Will God do that? The answer to that is absolutely no. And I told her, no, no, you can't do that. Why? Because now you would have to say to Jesus, "Scoot over. There's two of us up here now, because I have become the Redeemer now of my friend." You see this? Christ alone redeems. We would love to play the role of the Redeemer. The Mormon Church, for example, if they don't evangelize you into their cult, what they will do is get your name in subsequent generations or in time to come to pass from now and be baptized for you, becoming the Savior of your soul. See, you can die and go to this waiting place because they don't believe in what Jesus said about hell. And you can be baptized, they say, and save that person. You can bring them out of that place and present them into a state of salvation. That means now, according to Mormonism, there are thousands and maybe hundreds of thousands of deliverers, of messiahs, of saviors, of what? Redeemers. Did you get me? Do you hear this? This is Mormon doctrine. It's false, though we love our Mormon friends. We love them dearly, and I have a lot of them. It's false doctrine. It is humbling for the human to say, "I am coming to Jesus Christ, not Calvary Chapel, not the Baptist Church, not the Catholic Church, not the Methodist Church. None of those entities died for your sins. Jesus alone died for our sin."
12: 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And now, let's get back to today's message. 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
9: And we come to him and we say, "Lord Jesus, receive me as your child that has been wayward, and I come to you and I receive you, Lord, as my Savior. And I'm asking you to write my name in your book of life." When you come to Christ, you are saved on the grounds or on the basis of a certain item that a lot of people wear around their neck. You know what I'm talking about? The cross. On the basis of the cross, we experience redemption. We experience salvation. Now, man may go about this world trying to generate or to accomplish some form of redemption for his own soul. It will not work. It doesn't work that way. So in our note-taking this morning, as we look to this study, Christ and redemption, I'm going to ask you to consider a few things. And the first thing is that man has a need for redemption. Every man. Boy, get a load of this. If any of you study psychology or sociology, or for that matter, if any of you have traveled to some great extent, did you know there is not one culture in the world that you can go to that is exempt from man's attempt to redeem himself? Did you know that? Even in the high and holy days of socialism in the Soviet Union, there was a form of redemption. Well, what do you mean? We didn't believe in God. Well, there was still a form of redemption, and that form of redemption is to either impress. Now, I'm really excited about this message, so you have to bear with me for a moment. I may get very Pentecostal today. But the object of your devotion, and every human has an object or objects of their devotion, they will bow to that object. If it's socialism and atheism, they will bow to that system to either worship and impress and somehow, listen, earn the favor of a Mao Zedong or earn the favor of a Stalin or a Lenin. That's both of them together at the same time. A Stenin. You will worship. We have found sociologists and missionaries and explorers have found in the deepest, darkest regions of man's existence today, in the jungles, in South America, or in the remote regions of Africa, where people have not been reached, when they are reached, there are gods that are worshipped in those cultures. In some cultures, in fact, Japan, it is believed by most of the world today that Japan worships materialism. Gee, we can't relate to that, can we, in any way, shape, or form? But that's what Japan's being labeled. People will bow to a god. People will do anything and everything to make atonement. One of man's greatest problems is his inability to look at himself honestly and to say, you know what, I need to be redeemed. I need atonement. Paul talks about this word, a very huge word. It's the word propitiation, that someone would come and pay the price for me. Now, it's possible that you're sitting here this morning and you're saying, I don't need anybody to pay the price for me. I'm a self-made man. I do my own thing. I've come from nowhere and I've made it to the top. Well, that's great. And we're very happy for you, honestly. But the fact of the matter is, all along the way, there has been, visible or invisible to you, there has been stapled onto your existence all kinds of riffraff and debris and garbage that you've picked up along the way. And it's a fact. Oh, I don't believe you. Well, you will know this to be true as we go through this study this morning. But I want you to write out the study because I hope it comes to a wonderful conclusion for you. This act of redemption, this need for redemption, and the power of redemption. So what we see is that there is this very, very important internal thing. Now, I want to show you something here. Man became, according to Scripture, a fallen creature. Man became a fallen creature. And I want you to underline as you take your notes that he became one. Why? Because the Bible says that man was not always a fallen creature. That the Bible says that God created man in his own image. Though he was a created being, meaning less than God, he was not fallen. The Bible says that we enjoyed this fellowship with God. Somewhere, they understand, in the area of the cradle of the civilization of man's birth, somewhere around the areas of today where the Euphrates and Tigris rivers are, somewhere around the region of Israel, Iran, Iraq, was this area of Eden. And wonderfully, I don't want to get off on that. We did that a couple weeks ago, but wonderfully, there's a lot of scientific evidence pointing to how that is true, how not only was that area the beginning place of humankind, but we know this mathematically and engineering and linguistically and many other ways. But in this place where man was established, where man began, the Bible talks about a perfect place, a utopia governed by God. And man, in his disobedience, rebelled against God. And he fell. The Bible says, the Scripture says, God told them, the day that you eat of this fruit, you will surely die. Now, you know that they ate of that fruit. We don't know what fruit it is. Was it an apple? The way my computer's been acting lately, I'm certain it was an apple. We don't know what kind of fruit it was. We just know that God said, don't eat this fruit. Now, you know what? God puts within us and has engineered with every one of us this able to decide, this volition. We have this power God's given us. If you like it or not, you got it. And the Bible says that Adam, that Eve, they sinned against God. Well, built in internally to every human being is this passion for eternity. We want to live longer. We've talked about this. We want to, even as a young child, and as we grow older, and even older, you interview old people, you talk to maybe grandpa or grandma, and there's this internal thing about them that they want to dwell on the past. Why? There was this youth. And even in their heart, did you know that for grandma and grandpa today, did you know that in their thinking, they think much younger than what they feel? Did you know that? Some of you in here are like 22, 25, and you're going, no, man, I don't have a clue of what you're talking about. You will later. I promise you, I'm 41 and I feel 21. And I'm trying to do things that I did when I was 21. And I'm tearing my body apart, trying to do it. God created man. It's a fact. And let me be so bold to say it's a scientific fact. You can look at the evidence. It's everywhere. God created us. But the thing is, man became a fallen creature. Man is fallen. There's no doubt about it. Everything there is within us to desire the forever, to desire a good life, to, listen, fight against, ward off, listen, ignore death. We don't want to talk about that. When I do a funeral, I always announce in the funeral how tragic this interruption has been that's brought us together. Isn't it funny how that is so true, that death is a bizarre and strange interruption to life? When you go to a funeral, doesn't it seem dislocated and strange? It is strange. Death was not to happen to us originally. But the Bible says because of sin, death entered the world. By the way, in Romans chapter 2, God says that the moralist needs redemption. Can you jot that down? The moralist. Do you know anybody who's good? How about this? This is the funniest part. Do you know anybody who thinks they're good? That to me cracks me up. Because they think they're good. I'm good. Aren't you a little arrogant about that? No, I'm just being honest with myself. Well, now you're prideful. No, I'm rightly evaluating my situation. It's just unbelievable. By the way, don't ever underestimate man's ability to justify himself.
8: 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Thanks for joining us today. You know, this message is part of Pastor Jack's series called The Life and Times of Jesus Christ. 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
5: And now for your weather forecast. A high in the top 70s today with sunshine peeking through the clouds. Going to warm up to the 80s tomorrow with sunny skies and a low in the 60s that night. That's your weather forecast on AM 1220 The Word. I'm Chris Lively. Have a blessed day.
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11: We got breaking news. Supreme Court sides with President Trump in a major voting case.
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11: The midterms are coming. And Supreme Court has a bit of a, you won't say a ruling, but they have given President Trump at least a win for right now. Let's check this out. Slogan Seculo, Will Haynes in studio. Jeff Balaban from ACLJ Jerusalem is going to be joining us. Talk a little bit about their most recent comments from Hassan Piker. That'll be fun. But until then, let's keep this conversation going. 1-800-684-3110. This has to do with the implementation of restrictions on mail-in voting. We know some states not thrilled with this decision, as President Trump had an executive order, and that executive order will remain in effect likely now through the midterm elections.
13: That's right. So this executive order was specifically related to mail-in ballots, and it did several things, including needing a list from states of people who are approved or are voters so that only those individuals could receive a ballot by mail delivered by the Postal Service. It also had some other things, like a unique barcode, identifiers that way, to be able to, as the president was saying, make the voting by mail more secure.
11: Yeah, actually verify that it's going to the right people and is being decided by and voted by also the right people. Look, it's tough. It's no easy solution when it comes to mail-in voting. But one of the first steps seems pretty easy of only send it out to people who actually are registered, updated, and are nearby.
13: And so what happened? 23 states immediately sued and said, hey, and you can guess which political disposition the leadership of those states may be. But they sued the administration, said, no, you can't do this. This is interfering with our ability to run elections as the Constitution allows. And they took it to court. They got an injunction at the district court level. The administration appealed and asked for a stay of that injunction. So the administration is asking for this executive order to move forward. And the Supreme Court agreed with the administration yesterday and said the government

0: Ever lose your electricity at home? It's surprising how much we depend on it, right? We know the power's out, but when we walk into a room, what do we automatically reach for? Yeah, the light switch. Muscle memory. We take that connection for granted. Well, today on A New Beginning, Pastor Greg Laurie points out the connection we each have with God through prayer. And when we ignore that connection, it starts to feel like the lights are out in our faith. Good encouragement coming from the book of Acts today.
1: Heard a story about three guys who were making their way through the forest together. They came to a large, raging river, and they needed to get to the other side. So they decided to pray. The first guy prayed, "Lord, I pray that you will give me the strength to cross the river." Suddenly, boom, he had bulging biceps. He swims across the river. It took him about 4 hours. He almost drowned twice, but he did make it to the other side. The second guy's watching this. He's thinking, "Oh, okay. I'm going to pray a little differently." He prayed, "Lord, give me the strength and the tools to cross the river." Boom. He too had bulging biceps, but he also had a rowboat. Now it took him about 2 hours to get across. He capsized twice, but he did make it. A third guy watching all of this said, "Lord, give me the strength, give me the tools, and give me the intelligence to cross the river." And poof, he turned into a woman. She checked the map, walked 100 yards up the way, and walked over the bridge. Okay, so I just lost all the men. Well, there's clearly a right and a wrong way to pray. And we've all had times in life, and some of you are having that time right now, where you're in a desperate situation. And you need God to intervene in your situation right now. And you need to understand that God can change circumstances. If necessary, He can change the course of nature through prayer. But most of all, what changes in prayer is you. You're changed through prayer. God often will allow hardship and difficulty, challenge and need, sometimes even tragedy, so He can reveal Himself to us and put His glory on display. Here in Acts 12 is a story about the power of prayer. Things are looking very dim for the believers at this moment. And it looked like it was going to be the worst ending imaginable. But God changed things for them. Now, at this point, historically in Acts, a new wave of persecution has hit the church. The first wave was Saul of Tarsus hunting down Christians, arresting them, and executing them. It had effectively come to an end with the conversion of Saul. And he is now being molded into the man God wants him to be, and he will dominate the second section of the book of Acts as the Apostle Paul. So now Herod comes back with a wave of persecution against the church. But now we also see that the church has sort of shifted gears. If they were in first gear, they're in second or third gear now, because now they understand they are to take the gospel to everybody, not just Jews. So the Lord showed Simon Peter that he was to go with the gospel to others, and he brought the centurion named Cornelius and Simon Peter together. So everything is in high gear. Everything is moving in the right direction, and the devil attacks again because Satan hates it when we are advancing. He hates it when we're making a difference, and he especially hates it when we're pulling people out of hell and having them change their membership to heaven, right? So here's a story, one of my favorite stories in the Bible. I know I say that about a lot of stories, but this really is one of my favorite stories in the Bible. Acts 12, verse 1. "Now about that time, Herod the king stretched out his hand to harass some of the church. He killed James, a brother of John, with the sword because he saw that it pleased the Jews. He proceeded further to seize Peter also." Now this was during the days of unleavened bread. "So when he had arrested him, he put him into prison and delivered him to four squads of soldiers to keep him, intending to bring him to the people at Passover." But I love verse 5, underline the whole verse. Peter was therefore kept in prison, but constant prayer was offered to God for him by the church. Constant prayer was offered to God for him by the church. So the first thing King Herod does is he murders James. This is James of James and John. These guys did everything together. They were close brothers. And this must have been so devastating for John to lose his beloved brother. Remember, it was James and John that wanted to be seated on the right and left hand of Jesus when he came into glory. It was James and John who were nicknamed the Sons of Thunder. Now one of the Sons of Thunder has passed into heaven. And this is just showing the wickedness of Herod. The Herod that we're reading about in this story is Herod Agrippa I. He is the grandson of Herod the Great. He's already martyred James. Now he intends to martyr Peter. And then later, Paul would stand before Herod Agrippa II. This is a classic example of the sins of the parents being visited on the children. I don't believe in what some describe as a generational curse, where there's a curse on your family and you need to break that curse. But I do believe godless and godly behavior can be passed on as a legacy. And we've seen it in families where it just seems like every generation is as wicked, if not more wicked, than a generation before. And we also know that if you've been raised in an alcoholic home, it's far more likely you might become an alcoholic. If you come from a divorced home, it's more likely that you yourself will get divorced. In fact, some people will even excuse their behavior. Well, it runs on my family. This is just the way we are. Well, I was raised in an alcoholic home. I was raised in a home where a lot of divorce happened. I'm not an alcoholic. I don't drink at all. And I've been married over 47 years. So God can change the narrative. God can change the narrative in your family. He can break that cycle of sin. But the Herods say we're a wicked bunch.
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4: I just wanted to let Greg know that he has inspired my life. I feel like he's an older brother, and he's given me so much hope and love through the Word of Christ. 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Take care.
3: It's a blessing to know that listeners are hearing these messages and God is using His Word to touch hearts. How have Pastor Greg's studies impacted your life? Would you let him know? Send an email to greg@harvest.org.
2: Well, we're in Acts chapter 12 today as Pastor Greg presents his message, What Happens When Christians Pray Together. Let's continue.
1: So Herod gives the order to arrest Simon Peter. He is delivered to four squads of soldiers to keep him. He's behind two gates, chained to two guards, and guarded by 14 more. Now, normally you would be chained maybe to one soldier if you were a high risk, but to have a soldier on each arm. By the way, I think both of those soldiers heard the gospel, right? Hey, you get chained to a preacher, you're going to hear a sermon, right? And I'm sure he shared the gospel with those men, but and so here now is this bleak situation. James is already dead. Now Peter is surely going to be next. So what did the church do? We read these words. So the church organized a protest and stormed Herod's palace. No, actually, that's not in there. Oh, no, here it is. The church had a boycott of all products made in Rome. No, we don't read that either. Here's what we read, again, verse 5. Constant prayer was offered to God for him by the church. The wall doors remained closed. One door was open, the door of prayer, the door into the presence of God. Yet for many, prayer's the last resort. Well, we've tried everything, and all we can do now is gulp, pray. What are you talking about? That's the first thing you should do. Pray about everything. That's what Paul tells us in Philippians 4. He says, don't worry about anything. Pray about everything. And the peace of God that passes all human understanding will keep your heart and mind in Christ Jesus. Nothing is too small to pray about. Is there something troubling you right now? Commit that to the Lord in prayer. Nothing is too big to pray about. Nothing is too hard for the Lord. With God, all things are possible. So the church wisely went to prayer. Yep. It's been said, Satan trembles when he sees the weakest saint upon his knees. Now, here's some vital insights into how to pray effectively. The title of my message is, What Happens When Christians Pray Together? What happens when Christians pray together? A lot, as shown in this story. Here's point number one. The prayer that has power is the one that is offered to God. The prayer that has power is the one that is offered to God. Verse 5 again, constant prayer was offered to God. You say, what? Isn't all prayer offered to God? No, not necessarily. Did you know it's entirely possible to pray a prayer with no thought of God whatsoever? Oh, we've all done it. I mean, even when we worship. What is worship? Worship is prayer set to song. Have you ever had your mind wander in worship? You're thinking, oh, Lord, I love you so much, the lion and the lamb. And really what you're thinking about is what you're going to eat after church. Or there's some other thing that's entered your mind. How could they come to church wearing that? Or whatever it is that's happening. And you may have no thought of God at all. Jesus told the story of a Pharisee who prayed thus with himself, which is a King James way of saying his prayer wasn't heard by God. It was sort of a performance. And sometimes prayers can be a performance. I think it's a great thing, by the way, when Christians are in restaurants and their meal comes and they say grace together. Do that. Absolutely do that. Just don't make a show out of it. You know, don't stand up and say, Lord, we thank thee for this food today. Hallelujah. People are going, what's going on over there? And here's another tip. Don't pray too long. Why do some people feel they have to pray for all the missionaries in the world? When the food comes, can we do that after? Let's eat the food. Don't let the food get cold anyway. But it can be a performance. You know, Isaiah said, I saw the Lord sitting on his throne. He was high and lifted up, and his glory filled the temple. And I said, woe is me. But sometimes in prayer, it'll be more like, look at me. Look at how long I can pray. Look at how eloquently I pray. Look at me. That's not what prayer is about. Here's the real objective of prayer. It's not to get God to do what I want him to do. It's to get my will in alignment with him. Amen. Right? So in alignment with God. Jesus said in John 15, if you abide in me and my words abide in you, you shall ask what you will and it shall be done for you. Another translation, more from the original Greek, would go as follows. Jesus speaking, if you maintain a living communion with me and my word is at home in you, you will ask at once for yourself whatever your heart desires and it will be yours. So we gravitate toward the latter end of that statement. Oh yeah, whatever my heart desires, awesome. Wait, hold on. You have to maintain a living communion with him and his word needs to be at home with you. So get in alignment with the will of God. You say, well, how do you know the will of God? By careful study of the scripture. Nothing lies outside of the reach of prayer except that which lies outside of the will of God. All right, so principle number two, they prayed with passion and persistence. They prayed with passion and persistence. Constant prayer, underline those two words, constant prayer was offered to God. This phrase, constant prayer, could be translated earnest prayer. Another way you could translate it is stretched outwardly. Have you ever reached for something or dropped something in between the seat and your car and you're reaching, you can't get it, you know? That's how they were praying. It's just, we're going to reach out a little bit further. We're not going to give up. Another way you could translate this is they prayed with agony. It's the same word used of Jesus in Luke 22, 44, when in the Garden of Gethsemane, he prayed more earnestly. This is not a flippant, oh Lord, help old Peter out. This is, oh Lord, deliver Peter. Oh Lord, don't let Peter die. Lord, we're calling on you with passion, with persistence. We need your help, Lord. You know, much of our prayer has no power in it because there's no heart in it. And if we put so little heart in our prayers, we should not expect God to put much heart in answering them. So they're praying passionately, persistently. Constant prayer was offered. And this is another problem. Sometimes we pray for something once and we don't have that prayer answered in the affirmative, and we conclude it's not the will of God. Why do you think that? Keep praying. Well, I prayed for my husband to come to Christ, and I prayed it once and he didn't come to Christ, so whatever. No, keep praying. My mother came to the Lord toward the end of her life. I prayed for her for 30 years plus. That's a long time to pray, but thank God that prayer was eventually answered. So don't give up and keep praying. Yeah.

0: Pastor Greg Laurie with a good example from his own experience. Great encouragement today on A New Beginning as Pastor Greg continues his practical studies in the book of Acts. So many of us can think of people who prayed for us in our journey to the Lord. If you've not yet come to the Lord, there may be people praying for you right now. Pastor Greg, if someone is at the point where they want to make a change in their relationship with God, what would you say to them?
1: I would say that God is just a prayer away. You know, it doesn't take years to become a Christian. It doesn't take months. Frankly, it doesn't even take hours. It can happen so quickly. It just starts with you saying to God, I know I'm a sinner. I know that you love me. I know that you sent Jesus to die on the cross for my sin and pay for those sins and then to rise again from the dead. And I want him to come into my life. So here's my question to you. Have you done that yet? Because Jesus, who did die on that cross and rose again from the dead 3 days later, is alive and standing at the door of your life right now. And he's knocking and he's saying, if you'll hear my voice and open the door, I will come in. Would you like your sin forgiven? Would you like to know that when you die, you will go to heaven? Do you want Christ to come into your life right now? If so, why don't you just stop whatever it is you're doing and pray this prayer with me? You could pray it out loud. You can pray it in the quietness of your own heart. But pray this prayer to God. Say, Lord Jesus, I know that I am a sinner, but I know that you are the Savior who died on the cross for my sin and rose again from the dead. I'm sorry for my sin, and I turn from it now, and I choose to follow you from this moment forward. I ask all of this in Jesus' name. Amen. Listen, if you just prayed that prayer, the Bible promises that God has heard your prayer and has answered that prayer. The Bible says that if we will confess our sin, he's faithful and just to forgive us our sin and cleanse us from all unrighteousness. So, God bless you. You've made the right decision, the decision to follow Jesus Christ.
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0: Now, that can be an uncomfortable truth,
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0: But it's also important news for us, isn't it?
1: Yeah, it really is. You know, it's like those magnifying mirrors. Actually, in the book of James, the word of God is compared to a mirror, a man seeing himself in the mirror. And, you know, you think you look fine, and then you look in the mirror and realize, uh-oh, I missed a spot shaving, or, oh man, was this marinara sauce on my face all day? Or just, you know, I mean, it's important to check yourself in the mirror, and it's important to check yourself in light of the Word of God. And the Word of God is written to draw us closer to God. It will expose sin in our life, but it will also point us in the right direction to have that sin removed and forgiven. It'll point us to Jesus Christ. It'll give us practical truths and how to live this out in your life and so much more. I mean, what can you say about the Bible? It's a user's manual of life. And that's something we need to consult on a regular basis, each and every day. And I talk about that in my new book that is titled What Every Growing Christian Needs to Know. I also have chapters on the importance of prayer, sharing your faith, being involved in a church, and a lot more. I think this book is going to be very helpful for you. Now, if you're a new believer, this book could really get you started in the right direction. If you're an older believer, you'll be reminded of things you've forgotten, perhaps, and maybe you will hear things you have not heard before that you need to know more about. So order your copy of What Every Growing Christian Needs to Know that we're offering for your gift of any size. Now, we could obviously charge you for this book, but we want everyone to get a copy. So if you only can give a little, we appreciate that, and we'll send you your copy. But others can be generous and give more. And if you'll do that, we can assure you that we'll take those resources you've given us and use them to help us continue to teach the Word of God and proclaim the gospel. As you know, if you listen to A New Beginning, we, on a regular basis, invite people to Jesus Christ. I don't know of any other ministry that does it at the degree we do it here. And it's because we think that a lot of people out there are just waiting for someone to show them how to come to Christ. I think, Dave, you can tell me the exact stat, but isn't it true that like 25 to 30% of listeners to Christian radio are not Christians?
0: Yeah, the stat I heard was, it was either 36% or 38%.
1: Oh, even higher.
0: Crazy, yeah.
1: So think about this. Right now, as we're having a conversation about our faith, there's someone listening in trying to figure this all out. Yeah. Someone like that man from Ethiopia in the book of Acts that was reading from Isaiah 53, and he didn't understand what he was reading, and the Lord directed Philip to go to him, and Philip asked him, do you understand what you're reading? And the man from Ethiopia, who was searching for God, said, how can I unless someone shows me the way? That's what we want to do here at A New Beginning. We want to show people the way. We don't want to say, hey, just accept Christ. We want to tell them how to accept Christ, and we want to lead them in a prayer so they can accept Christ. And you know, if you listen, we do that all the time. Help us continue to do that. Order your copy of What Every Growing Christian Needs to Know for your gift of any size.
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2: 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And hey, Bill, I seem to hear a lot about taxes when it comes to investing.
3: Well, a lot of people pay an awful lot of attention to taxes, and oftentimes it hurts their investment performance. 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
3: 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It just hasn't happened yet.
2: So what should people do?
3: Give me a call or go to my website, bullingtoncapital.com. 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
6: 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Chances are we've done work for someone you know.
5: And you brought up siding and gutters, and right now

0: Josh Booth back with Bill Bullington. And hey, Bill, I seem to hear a lot about taxes when it comes to investing.
1: Well, a lot of people pay an awful lot of attention to taxes, and oftentimes it hurts their investment performance. How you're invested is just as important as how much in taxes you're going to pay, and you shouldn't let one outweigh the other.
0: So really, you should just have a balanced approach.
1: Balance is key. Everybody has a certain personality type. 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Otherwise, you're going to be too uncomfortable and you have a tendency to abandon your plans.
0: And there's really no one-size-fits-all plan.
1: No, I've never seen two people that were identical when it came to their investment profile. It just hasn't happened yet.
0: So what should people do?
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5: News this hour at townhall.com. I'm Bob Agnew in Washington. Senator Darlene Graham and Representative Ralph Norman are neck and neck in a new survey as voters head to the polls today in South Carolina to decide which Republican will be on the ballot in the midterms. Norman told the Salem Radio Network that he was not hurt by the fact that President Trump, who he has always supported, chose to endorse his rival in this case.
6: I don't get hurt in politics. I really don't. I don't take it personally. Here's what I do not understand. We're at a tipping point in this country. My battle is not with Ms. Nordon. My battle is with the socialists and the communists that are taking this country,
5: sure,
6: and the Muslims. That's our battle.
5: Either way, Norman says that at least Republicans will have a conservative winner. Arkansas Senator Tom Cotton told the Salem Radio Network Operation Economic Outcast should be extremely effective against Iran.
7: I commend the Secretary for taking these important steps right now. Maybe the single best tool we have for putting pressure on Iran is the economic pressure. The blockade is imposed on them. That's up to $500 million a day in lost revenue for the outlaw terrorist regime.
5: And that is Senator Tom Cotton. Officials say the U.S. is set for the largest mass visa revocation in history, targeting up to 200,000 foreigners.
8: For years, non-immigrant B1 and B2 visas, designed for brief business trips, family vacations, or medical consultations, had functioned as a tacit backdoor into the country. Enter on a tourist visa, overstay the welcome, and file an asylum claim to anchor yourself indefinitely while the courts churn through a legal backlog measured in years. Now, under the Trump administration, the rule of law is being restored. In coordination with the Department of Homeland Security, the State Department is preparing to execute the largest single mass visa revocation in American history, targeting up to 200,000 tourists and business visas issued between 2016 and 2026 to individuals who subsequently claimed asylum. Bernie Bennett, Washington.
5: More at townhall.com.
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0: death, and yet he knows that he's innocent. It's the most important decision of Pilate's life, and we'll see what he does with it. I'm Steve Schwetz, and I'm so glad that you're investing this time in God's Word. As you open your Bible to Matthew chapter 27, listen to this note from one of our fellow passengers. He's from Gujarat, India. My mother struggled with severe alcoholism when she was drunk. She would often leave home and wander to other villages, sometimes not returning for 2 or 3 days. Even though we tried many times to counsel her, she was not willing to change. Because of this, I lived in constant worry and discouragement. Later, I learned about the radio home group ministry and decided to start one in my own home. We began praying specifically for my mother. A gradual change began in her life. Now she regularly sits with the group. Seeing this wonderful change, my family and I rejoice and thank the Lord. We're deeply grateful and pray that God will continue to bless this work and use it to touch many more lives. Isn't that a great story? And how about you? How's God using His Word to get your attention, or maybe the attention of someone you love? Well, would you write to us? It's super easy. You can do it in the app. You can also email us at BibleBus@ttb.org or send a letter to Box 7100. Pasadena, California, 91109. In Canada, Box 25325, London, Ontario, N6C, 6B1. Or call and leave a message at 1-800-65-BIBLE. I know I'm really looking forward to hearing how God's at work in your life, and maybe even sharing your note here on the program to inspire and encourage others. Let's pray. Lord, thank you for your word. We ask that you would use it to draw closer to you, both ourselves and bringing others into a relationship with you. That's our desire, Lord, to know you more and to walk with you more closely. In Jesus' name, amen. Turn now to Matthew 27 as we continue through the Bible with Dr. J. Vernon McGee.
1: Our study today brings us to the 27th chapter of the Gospel of Matthew. And if you have your Bible, and we'll turn there, we'll begin there in just a moment. I trust that you have our notes before you also. Now, we saw last time these events that were the final events in the life of the Lord Jesus before the cross. And they happened thick and fast there toward the last. Now, we have the events in chapter 27 that surround the crucifixion of Christ. The Sanhedrin delivers Jesus to Pilate. And you have the repentance of Judas and the trial before Pilate, the release of Barabbas, the crucifixion, death, and burial of Jesus, and the tomb sealed and a watch set. Now we've come to the central fact of the gospel message. Paul says to the Corinthians, I delivered unto you the gospel. What is it? That Jesus died for our sins according to the Scriptures. We've come now to the record of that event. Now, actually, Matthew does not give a record of the actual crucifixion. In fact, no gospel writer does that. They merely tell what went on around the cross. Now, I know that there are those that can depict in graphic terms of how the nails were driven into the quivering flesh and the blood spurted out. Oh, yes, but that's not in the Bible, friends. It's as it were the Spirit of God put the mantle over it, and God spread the mantle of night down over the last 3 hours of his crucifixion and says, this is something you cannot look at. It's beyond human comprehension, and the suffering cannot be fathomed, and it was a transaction between the Father in heaven and the Son on the cross. And that cross became an altar on which the Lamb of God that taketh away the sin of the world was offered. And all Matthew says here, and they crucified him. We'll see that when we come to it in just a few moments. Now, will you notice, I begin reading at verse 1, and we have here now the Sanhedrin delivers Jesus to Pilate. You remember they arrested him, tried him at night, which was contrary to the law. And the high priest rent his clothes. That was contrary to the Mosaic law. And not only that, but we find that they played a game with him. They buffeted him. They smote him with the palms of their hands. That was a Roman game, the Roman soldiers, when a prisoner is to be put to death. Why, they could do with him as they pleased. And they played a game called hot hand. They would show the prisoner the hands of each one of the soldiers of the guard. Then they'd blindfold him, and then they would really punch him. I mean, take the palms of the hands And then after that, they'd take the blindfold off, and he'd have to pick out the one hand that didn't hit him. And as you well can understand, he'd never guess the right hand, even if he did guess it. I think that they beat the face of the Lord Jesus into a pulp. Read the 53rd of Isaiah again, that he was marred more than any man. They made him look absolutely not like a human being. They'd beat him so. Then they ridiculed him as a prophet. They said, prophesy unto us. Who smote you? Ridiculing him there. And then Peter comes and we have him denying the Lord. Now in chapter 27 I read, when the morning was come, all the chief priests and elders of the people took counsel against Jesus to put him to death. Now they formulated a charge that as they're taking it now to the Supreme Court, they must have a case that will stand up before the Roman court. Verse 2, and when they had bound him, they led him away and delivered him to Pontius Pilate, the governor. Then Judas, which had betrayed him when he saw that he was condemned, repented himself and brought again the 30 pieces of silver to the chief priests and elders. Now, you see, the Lord was there when they were leading him through that hall to take him to deliver him to Pilate. Why, here comes Judas. Why didn't he turn to the Lord Jesus and ask for forgiveness? But he didn't. What he said was, saying, I have sinned in that I have betrayed the innocent blood. And they said, what's that to us? See thou to that. In other words, you've chickened out. You're yellow. You did the job and it's over with and we have no need of you any farther. We have the one that we were after. We paid you off. And what happened? Verse 5, he cast down the pieces of silver in the temple and departed and went and hanged himself. This man now, he leaves the temple area and goes out and hangs himself. He could have turned to the Lord Jesus and been forgiven. Verse 6, and the chief priest took the silver pieces and said, it's not lawful for to put them into the treasury because it's the price of blood. How pious they are. You see, we can't use it in the treasury. And they took counsel and bought with them the potter's field to bury strangers in. And all this was done, by the way, will you notice, wherefore that field was called the field of blood unto this day. Then was fulfilled that which was spoken by Jeremiah the prophet, saying, and they took the 30 pieces of silver, the price of him that was valued, whom they of the children of Israel did value. And that you'll find in Jeremiah in the 18th chapter, the first 4 verses, and again in Zechariah, the 11th chapter of 12 and 13. And they gave them for the potter's field as the Lord appointed me. And Jesus stood before the governor. You see, he was there. And on the way to die, even for Judas, our Lord had given him his opportunity. Wherefore, friend, art thou come? And even at this 11th hour, he could have turned to the Lord Jesus and he could have been forgiven. Now, will you notice verse 11? And Jesus stood before the governor, and the governor asked him, saying, art thou the king of the Jews? And Jesus said unto him, thou sayest, you are right. You see, the charge that they made was they wanted to get rid of him because of blasphemy. That is, that's what they accused him of. Why, he said, henceforth you'll see the Son of Man coming in the clouds of glory. That to them was blasphemy. And on that charge, they would have crucified him, or at least stoned him to death, but they couldn't do it. So they now deliver him to Pilate, but they have to have a charge that will stick in a Roman court. And treason would be one, and this would be it. Here's one that claims to be the king of the Jews. And Jesus said unto him, thou sayest. In other words, are you saying this yourself? Actually, you're right. You're saying it. And when he was accused of the chief priests and elders, he answered nothing. Now you see, they wanted to make certain false charges against him. And as they did, our Lord didn't even take the time to answer him. Then said Pilate unto him, hearest thou not how many things they witness against thee? And he answered him to never a word, insomuch that the governor marveled greatly. He's the lamb, you see, led before shearers is dumb. Now at that feast, the governor was wont to release unto the people a prisoner whom they would. And they had then a notable prisoner called Barabbas. Now, the byplay that took place, John will go into detail, and the other gospel writers will add a great deal to this, but Matthew only gives the bare facts, you see. He just says that this was the charge that was made, and this was no basis on which to crucify him, actually, because he had not incited a rebellion. There had been others that had, but the Lord Jesus had not. So he hit upon a very happy solution to the problem. He wanted to please these religious leaders in order that there might be peace in Jerusalem, but he also felt like that he couldn't just sentence him arbitrarily to death, that is, the Lord Jesus. And he hit upon the fact that he had there a very notable prisoner, which means he's a notorious prisoner called Barabbas. And he was guilty of about everything, murder, robbery, treason, the whole bit, by the way. Verse 17, therefore, when they were gathered together, Pilate said unto them, whom will ye that I release unto you, Barabbas or Jesus, which is called Christ? Now, he thought that this crowd would certainly ask for the Lord Jesus. The contrast was so evident, for he knew that for envy they had delivered him. Pilate, he was a clever politician. He could see what was taking place there. He was sure that he had an airtight case now, and they'd ask for Barabbas to be crucified and Jesus to be released, and that would give him a very happy out to this situation. But it's not going to be that easy. But now verse 19, when he was set down on the judgment seat, his wife sent unto him, saying, have thou nothing to do with that just man, for I have suffered many things this day in a dream because of him. Now somebody says, how do you explain that? Well, very easily. She's as superstitious as she possibly can be. Maybe tied up in one of the mystery religions. This sort of thing could have been satanic very, very easily. And I'm sure that that's the background of it. I don't think God gave her this warning at all. But here is a woman that should have said, well, if he's a just man and dying, she should have investigated, found out more, got more information. But she didn't, you see, just superstitious, have nothing to do with him. Now, we find here in verse 20, but the chief priests and elders persuaded the multitude that they should ask Barabbas and destroy Jesus. You see, the religious rulers circulated among the crowd. They are clever politicians themselves. And they said, now the thing to do is to ask that Barabbas be delivered and to destroy Jesus. And the governor answered and said unto them, whether of the twain will ye that I release unto you? They said, Barabbas. And this man Pilate, here he's taken aback for a moment. He never dreamed they would stoop to do a thing like this. But he didn't know how low religion could stoop. Verse 22, Pilate saith unto them, what shall I do then with Jesus, which is called Christ? And friends, why should he ask the crowd for the decision? He's the judge. He should have made the decision. Now, we'll find out in the other Gospels, especially John. John tells us how many times that Pilate called him back on the inside. And what he's really saying to the Lord Jesus, if you will cooperate with me, I can get you out of this, and he'll get me off of a hot seat that I'd like to be off of. Actually, when you read this in all the four Gospels, you find out that Jesus is really not on trial, but Pilate is. He had to make a decision relative to Jesus Christ. Our Lord's not trying to escape at all. And so he asks the crowd, imagine a Roman judge asking the crowd, what'll I do then with Jesus? And I tell you, it came back to him, but it was flung in his face. They all say unto him, let him be crucified. And the governor said, why? What evil hath he done? But a mob never has a reason, but they cried out the more, saying, let him be crucified. When Pilate saw that he could prevail nothing, but that rather a tumult was made, he took water, washed his hands before the multitude, saying, I'm innocent of the blood of this just person. See ye to it. Now, he called for a basin, washed his hands, said he'd have nothing to do with it. But it's not that easy, you see. He had to make a decision. Every man does. What think ye of Christ is the test, to try both your state and your station. You can't be right in the rest until you think rightly of him. What do you think of Christ? That's the important one. And he tried to wash his hands. But the bitter irony is that the oldest creed that the church has this statement, crucified under Pontius Pilate. He didn't really wash his hands of this deed. The blood of Jesus was on his hands. Verse 25, then answered all the people and said, his blood be on us and on our children. And unfortunately, that has been true and can be demonstrated. Verse 26, then released he Barabbas unto them, and when he had scourged Jesus, he delivered him to be crucified. Now, Pilate's willing to stoop this low himself. He had to make a decision, and his decision, of course, is one of rejection. Then the soldiers of the governor took Jesus into the common hall, gathered unto him the whole band of soldiers, and they stripped him and put on him a scarlet robe. And now they'll do with him as they please. They'll ridicule him. He becomes a plaything for this brutal, cruel crowd. And when they had platted a crown of thorns, they put it upon his head and a reed in his right hand, and they bowed the knee before him and mocked him, saying, Hail, King of the Jews! May I say to you, this is frightful that they did. They spit upon him. This had happened before. They took the reed and smote him on the head. I believe that he was beaten into a pulp. Friends, he was marred more than any man, is the way Isaiah describes it in the 53rd chapter. Now, verse 31 here, and after that, they had mocked him. They took the robe off from him and put his own raiment on him and led him away to crucify him. And as they came out, they found a man of Cyrene, Simon by name, him they compelled to bear his cross. And when they were come into a place called Golgotha, that is to say a place of a skull, and I believe that that place is Gordon's Calvary, by the way. I looked around when I was there. I'm sure that after all these years and the things that happened to Jerusalem, it's difficult to make a judgment. I'm sure that if you have to make a choice between the two places that have been chosen, then it would be Gordon's Calvary. It is a place of a skull. They gave him vinegar to drink, mingled with gall. And when he had tasted thereof, he would not drink. You see, that's in fulfillment of prophecy. Psalm 69:21. And they crucified him and parted his garments, casting lots, that it might be fulfilled, which was spoken by the prophet. They parted my garments among them, and upon my vesture did they cast lots. So that all this is happening according to the fulfillment of prophecy. And sitting down, they watched him there. And I think that here you see humanity that has reached the very lowest depth. I don't think you need to go to Skid Row. You don't need to look at the dope fiends. You do not need to go to a prison and look at some criminal. If you want to see mankind that's reached the lowest, here it is. And sitting down, they watched him there. And I believe in that crowd was Saul of Tarsus. Later on, he called himself the chief of sinners. Now, the reason he called himself the chief of sinners was because that's what he was, the chief of sinners. And sitting down, they watched him there. And they set up over his head his accusation written, This is Jesus, the King of the Jews. Then were there two thieves crucified with him, one on the right hand and another on the left. And they that passed by reviled him, wagging their heads and saying, Thou that destroyest the temple, buildest it in 3 days, save thyself. If thou be the Son of God, come down from the cross. My friend, if he's the Son of God, he won't come down from the cross. He didn't have to prove anything at this point. He's now dying for the sins of the world. If thou be the Son of God, they raise the doubt. Likewise also the chief priests mocking him with the scribes and elders. Now you think that that pack of bloodhounds, after they got him on the cross, would go home and let him die in peace, but they didn't. You see, they stayed there till the last minute. Verse 42, he saved others, himself he cannot save. And that's the truest statement that they ever made. That is a true statement. He saved others, himself he cannot save. If he's to save you and me, he had to die on the cross. If he came down from that cross, you and I'll have to go up. We'd have to be executed for our sins. We deserve it. We're hell doomed sinners. And he took our place there. Not only Barabbas's place, but yours and mine. I wonder sometime, if Barabbas didn't get saved somewhere along the line. Well, there was a thief that did. Now, he saved others, himself he cannot save. If he be the king of Israel, let him now come down from the cross and we will believe him. Would they have believed him? I don't think so. But he didn't come down because he's taking your place and mine. Verse 43, he trusted in God. Let him deliver him now if he will have him. For he said, I am the Son of God. The crowd understood that he claimed deity, you see. Verse 44, the thieves also which were crucified with him cast the same in his teeth. See, both of the thieves at first did that. Now from the sixth hour there was darkness over all the land until the ninth hour. Now we have here this 3 hours of darkness. You see, he was put on the cross at the third hour at 9 a.m. Man did all he could. Then at the noon hour, darkness came down, and then that cross became an altar on which the Lamb of God that taketh away the sin of the world was offered. And about the ninth hour, Jesus cried with a loud voice, saying, Eli, Eli, lama sabachthani? That is to say, my God, why hast thou forsaken me? And the answer to that is, if you read Psalm 22, it opens with this statement. It says, because thou art holy. When my sin was put upon him, God had to withdraw. He had to be executed if he's going to take my sin and yours. Verse 47, some of them that stood there when they had heard that said, this man calleth for Elias. And straightway one of them ran, took a sponge, filled it with vinegar, and put it on a reed and gave him to drink. Why? Well, to fulfill prophecy. The rest said, let us see whether Elias will come to save him. Jesus, when he had cried again with a loud voice, notice how he died. He yielded up the ghost. He went willingly. The death rattle, and every person has it, is when they gasp for that last breath. We want it so badly. He dismissed his spirit. We'll leave off, friends, right at that very serious spot today. We'll pick up there next time, and we expect to conclude the Gospel of Matthew next time. Until then, may God richly bless you, my beloved.
0: This is the most sorrowful and one of the most important moments in history. 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And maybe even send the link to a friend. It's an easy introduction to Through the Bible and to God's Word. I'm Steve Schwetz, and I'm grateful for your presence on the Bible Bus with us and your partnership in taking God's whole Word to His whole world.

You know, there are moments in life when we stand at a crossroads between what we know is true and what others are demanding. Welcome to Through the Bible with Dr. J. Vernon McGee. In our study today, we're going to meet Pontius Pilate at that very same place. He's face to face with Jesus, hearing the crowd cry out for his death.

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3: In the early days of computers, the acronym GIGO was often used. GIGO stood for Garbage In, Garbage Out. If you wanted the computer to give accurate information, you had to give it accurate data. The human mind is like a computer in that it mirrors the information we feed it. A verse in Proverbs captures this idea when it says, "As he thinks in his heart, so is he." We become like what we think about. That's why the Bible says to think on those things that are true, noble, pure, excellent, and lovely. This is David Jeremiah encouraging you to get on the road to new life. 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
5: Maybe it isn't a fist, but the words land just as hard, and they leave marks that take far longer to heal. You know the feeling, dismissed before you finish a sentence, corrected in front of others, and told that your pain doesn't matter. Well, Job knew that feeling too. His world had already collapsed, and then came the friends, the ones who were supposed to help. Today on Insight for Living, Chuck Swindoll opens his Bible to the book of Job and offers what he calls reassuring hope for the assaulted and abused.
6: What did you talk about at breakfast early in the morning of September the 11th, 2001? Don't remember, do you? There was a small group of people who will never forget what they talked about at breakfast. They had gathered at the Pentagon in Washington, D.C., with the Secretary of Defense, Donald Rumsfeld. And they listened to him as he, at that time it seemed, simply offered a theoretical concern. Some might have even gone so far as to say a studied prediction. He said, sometime in the next 2, 4, 6, 8, 10, 12 months, there will be an event in the world that will remind people how important it is to have a strong, healthy defense department. Little did Rumsfeld and any of those who sat at the breakfast at 8 o'clock that morning in the Pentagon have any idea that Flight 77 was on its way from Dulles International to the Pentagon building. How could they have known? Jeffrey Krames, author of The Rumsfeld Way, describes the man's immediate reaction when, within minutes after the words had fallen from his lips, that plane crashed into the other side of the Pentagon, taking 180 of Rumsfeld's colleagues and high-ranking officers in the military. Krames writes, instinctively, Rumsfeld dashed out of the room, asked if anyone knew what had happened, then ran toward the smoke. Surrounded by chaos and rubble and rescue workers, he helped get some of the wounded onto stretchers. Another publication released shortly after that tragic event, The Economist reported, Rumsfeld had done what soldiers have to do. Stand fast when the world explodes around you. He led by example. During that time and in the hours that followed, what some were calling an out-of-touch Secretary of Defense was transformed into a courageous Secretary of War with a vital mandate. that to this day he has not forgotten. At 8 o'clock in the morning of September 11, the same man who had spoken theoretically of the possibility of a tragic event found himself engaged in the same in less than an hour. Reminds me of Job. Remember chapter 1, verse 6. Remember how it began? Now there was a day. Seems so innocuous. Like the dawning of the 11th of September, just another early autumn dawn. The smell of autumn's in the air. Children have been hustled off to school or driven there, and moms and dads are busy about their work, and the whirl of commerce has just begun. With Job, I can't help but imagine his standing at the kitchen window as his wife is finishing the breakfast, and he says to her, "You know, sweetheart, just look at this. Crops are full. Caravan is on its way right there. Another coming in. Servants busy. Look over there at our son's home. Look at that." And she walks over and looks with him, puts her arms around his waist. He says, "You know, honey, it may not always be like this. May not always be like this. You know, this could all change. While Satan is meeting with the Lord God, offering a sinister strategy, Job and his sweet wife finish the conversation with a soft kiss and sit at the table to talk of home and family and life and the future until all hell breaks loose. Who would have ever imagined?" And Job, too, ran toward the smoke. And there were buildings that were scattered like pieces of firewood thrown in the air. And one servant after another bringing horrible news, and then worse news, and then the ultimate, all 10 children are dead. And he loses it all: possessions, staff, the ability to make a living, his children, and while still soiled from the burial, chapter 2 begins the same innocuous way again. There was a day. Another one of those sunrises. Satan back for round 2 with the eternal God, saying with something of a sneer, "Yeah, you protect him, but you let this pain touch him and he will curse you to your face." I mean, who wouldn't serve you in good health? He realized that Job did not blame God, nor did he in any way sin. The last verse of chapter 1 reads, and Job thinks he's gone through it all. He's washing up and drops in bed that dreadful night, only to awaken sore to the touch. And before that sun goes down, he's covered with boils. And by the end of that week, they're bursting and they're itching and the fever is rising and he's swelling, and he shaves his head and he stumbles away from what was once his lovely plantation and finds his way to where dogs root for food, the city dump, and cries. But in all this, Job does not sin with his lips. He must have thought when sitting there and his wife comes close to suggest that he simply curse God and die. He must have thought, "I remember, honey, when I was standing at the kitchen window." Remember that? Remember that? Secretary of Defense Rumsfeld must have replayed his speech 100 times in his mind over these last many months. Remember when I said 12 months? Job, many, many centuries earlier, led by example. And he has become, for all of us, not a perfect man, not a flawless man, not an ideal model, that's Christ, but a remarkable, patient, enduring soul who to this day has given us a cliche, the patience of Job. Who knows how many, laid aside by sickness, have reminded themselves of the story of Job. I can tell you, my wife and I, having gone through a few things recently that have just been completely out of the blue, have reminded ourselves several times, just spontaneously, it just takes the endurance of Job to stay at it. And if the pain and the suffering and the loss and all of this destruction were not bad enough, there comes from a distance a handful of friends. Chapter 2, verse 11 tells us at the end of the verse, they came by appointment to sympathize with him and to comfort him. That was their goal. That was their objective. They corresponded, they communicated with one another, each living in a different place, and they agreed on the same objective, and they would go, and they would put their arms around their hurting friend, and they would thank him for his life, and they would bring him encouragement. But something got lost between the planning of that objective and the implementation of it. Somehow the agenda got blurred. They sat for a week and stared at him, not able to speak because they saw his pain was great. Verse 13 of chapter 2, and as someone said, no problem there. The problem came when they decided to speak. And at that point, I think a worse pain than Job had ever known struck and stayed with him for an undetermined period of time. You and I have known people who have lost things. You and I have known people who have gone belly up in business. You and I know people who have buried not one, but several children. I know of one family who buried 4 in one day. But I doubt that we know someone who was landed on after all of that by a handful of people who came for the distinct purpose of criticizing and judging and ultimately condemning this victim. That's exactly what they did. Satan danced with glee. It was wonderful. Without knowing it, they were his spokesman. This is going to work. God will see the man curse him to his face. No one can hold up under that kind of barrage. And the full first cycle runs its course from chapter 3 through chapter 14 as Eliphaz and then Bildad and then Zophar take their turns as they vent their spleen on him. And then round 2 kicks in chapter 15. And again, taking turns, probably because Eliphaz is the oldest. Chapter 18, Bildad responds now for the second time. And if you like comparing, look at chapter 8, verse 2, and compare 18:2, and you'll see it's same song, literally second verse. They begin the same. How long? Bildad's getting a little put out. How long will you hunt for words? Show understanding, and then we can talk. Why are we regarded as beasts, as stupid in your eyes, O you who tear yourself in your anger? For your sake is the earth to be abandoned? I mean, does time stop because you have a little pain? Or the rock to be moved from its place? Is God going to hold his breath while you get your life straightened out? That's all the implication of these kind of sarcastic accusations, this exasperating, insulting kind of beginning. George Bernard Shaw once compared the average conversation to a phonograph with half a dozen records. You soon get tired of them all. How long, Job? How long? That's the way Bildad sees this whole thing. He's not interested in Job's pain. He's interested in Job shutting up and admitting that he's sinful. Here's the way Bildad thinks. God is just and fair. God punishes the wicked and he blesses the righteous. If you repent, God will bless you. If you don't repent, he'll keep judging you. Repent. Job is not repenting. He hasn't done anything wrong. But you see, Bildad's theology doesn't have room for mystery. Like many Christians today, many. If you suffer, you're out of God's will. He wants everybody well. What horrible theology. If he wanted everybody well, we'd all be well. He's God. He's in charge. He doesn't go, oh, how'd you get sick? He's not like that. He's running the show, if you will. He deliberately allows sickness. He deliberately permits, sometimes for mysterious reasons, never revealed, other times clearly for reasons that he does reveal. But he is in charge. And if you pray for the healing of an individual and healing doesn't come, it's not the individual's fault. Because God doesn't want everyone well. Paul himself prayed three times that this thorn would be taken from him, and the Lord said three times, no, no, no. And Paul stopped praying. Most gladly, therefore, will I learn through this that the power of God may rest on me. It's a mystery, but Bildad hasn't any room for mystery. It's clear in Bildad's mind that there is some secret sin somewhere in Job's life that if we stay on him long enough, he'll finally admit it. I think the great sin that Job wrestled with is, how do I kill these guys? But that's just no extra charge for that. It's just a thought that I would have had I been sitting there covered in boils. Bildad now visits Job with one reminder after another of death. How's that for a counselor? How's that for a friend? He pulls out all the stops and underscores the presence, verse 14, chapter 18, of the King of Terrors. The King of Terrors. Put on your margin, death. That's what he's referring to. This is poetry. He uses poetic language. He uses allegory. He uses analogy. He uses word pictures in the poetry of his presentation. And he pictures Job dying in four different word pictures. Verses 5 and 6, a light going out. Indeed, the light of the wicked goes out. The flame of his fire gives no light. The tent is dark, verse 6. Second, a person who is trapped, heading for death. That's verses 7 through 10. The vigorous stride is shortened, and his own scheme brings him down. There's an implication that you have a scheme, Job, and you're not admitting it. You're not confessing it. Notice the word pictures for this trapped person. He is thrown into the net by his own feet. He steps on the webbing. 9, a snare seizes him. Verse 9 concludes, a trap snaps shut. Verse 10, a noose for him is hidden in the ground, a trap for him on the path. And then third, when you get to verse 11, he becomes a fugitive who is being pursued. And here is where he introduces the King of Terrors by name. All around, terrors frighten him. So there are terrors to frighten him, verse 11. There's exhaustion that weakens him, verse 12. His strength is famished. There's calamity that confuses him. Calamity is ready at his side. Sound like Job? Keep reading. His skin is devoured by disease. Job, listen, these are all signs of you and your life. Verse 14, you're torn from the security of your tent. You've lost it all. You've had the removal of all of your goods and all of your financial security. Ultimately, look at 15, how it ends. Brimstone is scattered on his habitation. Hell itself, Job. Fire and brimstone, that's coming, Job. Then he describes him after a light that's extinguished and a person that's trapped and a fugitive that's being pursued. Fourth, he shows him to be a tree that's uprooted. Verse 16, his roots are dried below, his branch is cut off. Memory of him perishes from the earth like a tree that's cut down in a passing of years. You can't even remember where it was. There's no name. He's driven from light to darkness and chased from the inhabited world. No offspring, no posterity among his people, nor any survivor where he sojourned. Surely, look at this grim conclusion, verse 21. Such are the dwellings of the wicked. Can't you hear Bildad? Such are the dwellings of the wicked. This is the place of him who does not know God. Whoa. I mean, here is Job itching madly. Fever is growing, and he head shaved, and he dirty there sitting in that city dump. And here is this man with the audacity to dress him down and to judge him. Now, why would the Lord include this in his word? Why? Well, if I may, Bildad still lives. Sometime he comes in the form of a mate who, no matter what, cannot bring a word of encouragement or affirmation. Sometime it comes in the form of a boss. Sometime it's a preacher in a pulpit that's using it as a hammer to beat the sheep. Sometime it's a careless and angry head nurse who, you know, will be glad when you're gone so you can get the bed clean, get somebody else in here. But Bildad still lives. You know, he made two major mistakes. First, he's talking to the wrong person. And second, he's speaking with the wrong motive. Let me tell you something. The things Bildad says about death and about being haunted by death and being driven to this frightening degree, it's true if you don't know Christ. He's got the wrong man in mind, but it's true. Bildad's right. There is a way that seems right to the man, but the end thereof are the ways of death. You and I know people who do not know the Lord Jesus, and we try every gracious way we know to present to them hope and reassurance and forgiveness and a reason to go on. And we weave into it words regarding their coming to Christ. And they blink and look at us and they say, no, we make it on our own. Well, that's what you get when you try to make it on your own. And the horror is this is the place of him who does not know God. But you see, Bildad has no right to say this to a fellow believer. Now, let's notice Job's reply. Job heard his opening words, verse 2 of chapter 18. Look at Job's opening words, verse 2 of chapter 19. How long will you torment me and crush me with words? These 10 times you have insulted me. You are not ashamed to wrong me. I have the verbs underlined in my Bible. Torment, crush, insult, wrong. Let me step in here before we get neck deep in this with Job. Reproof is a good thing. We all need accountability, no question. Some don't like and don't want accountability. So any kind of reproof is resisted. Preachers love to be kept free of reproof, so they love the verse, touch not God's anointed. So I'm a man of the book. You don't correct me. I'm above that. I correct you. That's garbage. We all need reproof. Faithful are the wounds of a friend. Faithful are the wounds. Trustworthy are the bruises caused by the wounding of one who loves you. The Hebrew reads, "Trustworthy are the bruises caused by the wounding of one who loves you, but deceitful are the kisses of an enemy."
7: There's a world of difference between words that wound to destroy and words that wound to heal. Bildad showed up with a hammer, but a true friend comes with a heart. 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It's a shocking portrayal of human suffering, and today's study in Job chapters 18 and 19 reminds us that the people closest to us can either become our greatest source of healing or our deepest source of pain. 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
4: News this hour at Town Hall. I'm Bob Agnew in Washington. Voters head to the primary polls today in several states, including South Carolina, where Senate candidate Congressman Ralph Norman says he still supports President Trump, even though the president endorsed his opponent.
5: Would I like his endorsement? Absolutely. But I've earned it. Mm-hmm. I've never walked from him. Whether it's the COVID virus, I called out the doctors, whether it was the wall, whether it was the tax he has been under, I've defended him, and my rating shows that with highest in the delegation.
4: He was interviewed by the Salem Radio Network. The Supreme Court, meanwhile, delivering an initial victory to the administration in its effort to strengthen mail ballot security ahead of the 2026 midterms.
6: In a 6-3 ruling, the justices lifted a lower court injunction blocking key provisions of President Trump's executive order in California and 22 other states. The plan would create a federal list of eligible voters and direct the Postal Service to deliver ballots only to those voters. The White House calls the measures common sense steps to protect election integrity. Ken Lorman reporting.
4: A newspaper has been ordered to rehire an employee who trashed Turning Point USA founder Charlie Kirk after he was killed.
7: The Washington Post has been ordered to reinstate the fired columnist who went off bashing conservative Charlie Kirk after he was assassinated. An arbitrator forcing the newspaper to give a platform to the former Global Opinions editor Karen Atia, despite her remarks on social media, and that the Washington Post did not have good and sufficient cause to fire the opinion columnist.
4: That is correspondent Laura Winters reporting, and we're getting sad news today for country music fans. In particular, media reports say that famed singer and songwriter Dolly Parton has now passed away at the age of 80. More on these stories at townhall.com.
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0: The death of a loved one is one of the most challenging experiences any of us will ever walk through. As a believer, we should face death and grieve loss in a way that is decidedly different from unbelievers. But how and why? Today on Truth for Life, Alistair Begg takes us to the words of the Apostle Paul for the answers.
1: Can I invite you to turn with me again to 1 Thessalonians 4? And as you have your Bibles on your lap, we turn to the Lord of the Word before we turn now to the Word of the Lord. Dear Heavenly Father, we thank you for your faithfulness that is expressed in so many different ways, not least of all in giving to us and preserving for us your word, the Bible. And we do pray that we might increasingly become students of your word, that we might hide it in our hearts, that we might not sin against you, that it might correct us, train us, grow us, feed us, lead us. Accomplish the purposes that you have ordained for this study in your word tonight, in our lives and in our church. To the glory of your name we ask it. Amen. 1 Thessalonians and the fourth chapter and the section which begins at verse 13. As we've noted in going through these studies, Paul was responding to a number of questions which had come to him from the believers in Thessalonica. And as we've gone through these chapters, we've seen how he has been addressing specific issues that they themselves have raised. Not exclusively that, but certainly that has been going on. For example, in verse 9, he talks about brotherly love. Earlier on, he's talked about the whole relationship of moral purity and so on. And now he comes to a matter which was clearly troubling these Thessalonian believers, insofar as some of them had obviously got the notion that all who believed were going to be present, alive, at the return of Jesus Christ. And now they were faced with the fact that a number of their friends and loved ones and acquaintances who themselves had believed had actually died, and of course the parousia, the return of Jesus Christ, had not taken place. And so in addressing their concerns, they obviously point them to their teacher, Paul, and they ask him to address this matter of the nature of death and expressly the issue of the return of Jesus Christ. And in the verses which begin here in verse 13 and throughout a little more of 1 Thessalonians and certainly into 2 Thessalonians, Paul provides us with rich and important instruction concerning the return of Jesus Christ. And we look forward to dealing with that in turn. However, this evening, as I mentioned this morning, we're not going to go any further than the 13th verse and deal with this issue of bereavement in the life of a Christian. If you wanted a title for this evening, I might simply call it Christians Grieve Too. Christians Also Grieve. And to try and guide us through the verse, we will look first of all at the word distinction, and then instruction, and then application. Notice with me, first of all, the distinction which this verse contains. There actually are a number, but I want to point one out in particular. The distinction which exists between those whom he addresses, referring to them in a generic sense, male and female, as brothers or brethren, and those to whom he refers at the end of the verse as the rest of men. So there is a clear distinction between the brothers and the rest of men. Now, in tracking through this in our studies, we've noticed that brothers is a designation that could equally be translated Christians or family, because it is indicative of their sonship in the family of God. It is expressive of the transformation that has been brought about as a result of God's work within their lives. Back in chapter 1 and verse 9, in addressing them in the early part of the letter, he says that the report is going around of the church at Thessalonica. They themselves report what kind of reception you gave us. They tell how you turned to God from idols to serve the living and true God and to wait for his Son from heaven, whom he raised from the dead, Jesus, who rescues us from the coming wrath. And those believers in Thessalonica were in no doubt as to this amazing transformation which had been brought about as a result of God's grace within their lives. They had been rescued. They had been redeemed. They had been transformed. They had been changed. They had been brought from hopelessness to hope. They had been brought from a road that leads to destruction onto a narrow road that leads to life. And if you follow through in verse 4 of the first chapter, he refers to God's initiative in this act of redemption. For we know, brothers, loved by God, that he has chosen you. And the way in which they knew that was because the gospel had come and brought about this change within their lives. In verse 10 of chapter 2, he says, you are witnesses, and so is God, of how holy, righteous, and blameless we were among you who believed. And in verse 8 of chapter 3, for now we really live, since you are standing firm in the Lord. Three statements which correlate to the experience of genuine Christian faith: chosen by God, personal belief, standing firm in the Lord. It is as a result of God's initiative and grace that we have been granted the ability to believe, and having believed and moved on, as we find ourselves stabilized by truth, we can be described as those standing firm in the Lord. Now, this distinction then ought to be a great encouragement to them. And indeed, it ought to be a great encouragement to the believer tonight, as well as a challenge to those who are agnostic and unbelieving in the matters of faith. Because it is this living personal faith designated in this statement of brothers which distinguishes them from the rest of men. Paul puts it very clearly in the Ephesian letter and in chapter 2 of Ephesians, where he describes the pre-converted experience in verse 3 of Ephesians 2. All of us, he says, also lived among them at one time, gratifying the cravings of our sinful nature and following its desires and thoughts. And like the rest, we were by nature objects of wrath. So we were once the rest. We were not simply like them, we were them. And then in verse 12 of Ephesians 2, he makes this great statement concerning the change brought about by the grace of God. Remember that at that time you were separate from Christ, excluded from citizenship in Israel, foreigners to the covenants of the promise, without hope, and without God in the world. Now, this is a designation of what it means to be without Christ. And if you have come this evening and you are not trusting in Christ as your Savior and as your Lord, if you have not come to Him in repentance and in faith, then the issue is not simply that you are an irreligious person, for you may be very religious. The issue is not that you are a person without interest in the things of God, because you may have a deepening and quickening interest in the things of God. But it is not of marginal significance the circumstance in which the unbeliever finds themselves. Here it is: separated from Christ, excluded from citizenship in Israel, foreigners to the covenants of the promise, and without hope and without God in the world. And we remain in that condition unless we find ourselves, as with the Ephesians, verse 13 of Ephesians 2, but now in Christ Jesus, you who once were far away have been brought near through the blood of Christ. We were once without hope and without God in the world, and we have now been brought near, changed, and made to anticipate the return of Jesus Christ. One further reference in which Paul makes the same thing clear is, as we've seen, in the book of Titus. And in Titus chapter 3, he describes the experience which is expressive of this same distinction. At one time, he says, we too were foolish, disobedient, deceived, and enslaved by all kinds of passions and pleasures. We lived in malice and envy, being hated and hating one another. And then here's the change. But when the kindness and love of God our Savior appeared, he saved us not because of righteous things we had done, but because of his mercy. He saved us through the washing of rebirth and renewal by the Holy Spirit, whom he poured out on us generously through Jesus Christ our Savior, so that having been justified by his grace, we might become heirs, having the hope of eternal life. So the distinction is not a superficial distinction. It is a foundational distinction. It is a vital distinction. It is the distinction between brothers and sisters in Christ and the rest of men. It is the distinction between faith and unbelief, between life and death, hope and hopelessness, rock and sand, broad and narrow, light and darkness. And there is no middle territory. We are either brethren in Christ, or we are like the rest of men, without hope and without God in the world. Now, loved ones, if that does not stir within you some kind of evangelistic quickening of your heart, some kind of stimulation, motivation in my own spirit to the issue of what we're facing amongst our non-Christian neighbors and friends, then we are in some kind of severe spiritual malady. The distinction, then, which the verse provides. Secondly, the instruction which this verse conveys. He conveys instruction essentially regarding two areas. First of all, to deal with their ignorance on the subject of death. Brothers, we do not want you to be ignorant about those who fall asleep. In the matter of Christian living, ignorance is never bliss. Indeed, Paul frequently addresses the matter of ignorance, and he does so to point out how dangerous ignorance really is. And I'll just give you three references to this effect. 1 Corinthians chapter 10 and verse 1, for I do not want you to be ignorant of the fact, brothers, and he goes on to address the problem of ignorance. Chapter 11 of 1 Corinthians in verse 3, I do not want you to be ignorant of these matters. Romans chapter 11 and verse 25, I do not want you to be ignorant of this mystery, brothers, so that you may not be conceited. Many problems in Christian living can be traced to ignorance. And so he is concerned that they won't live in ignorance, because ignorance will breed confusion, and confusion will breed disruption and all manner of chaos. And so if there are those amongst the Thessalonians who, like the Corinthians, were beginning to suggest that perhaps the resurrection had somehow a spiritual element to it, and that we were not anticipating the bodily return of Jesus Christ, that our loved ones who had died were somehow in a quasi-conscious state, lost in some time warp somewhere, Paul says, that kind of ignorance will be very disconcerting to you. And conversely, knowledge is by Paul described with frequency as a key to blessing. For example, in Colossians chapter 1, I think we referred to it this morning, and we pray this, he says in verse 10 of Colossians 1, in order that you may live a life worthy of the Lord and may please him in every way, bearing fruit in every good work and growing in the knowledge of God. And I say to you again, that's why we study the Bible in this way. I can't tell you what a relief it is to me to be gone for a couple of Sundays and not to have to come back and think, goodness gracious, what am I supposed to say to these people? I don't know how a person does that Sunday by Sunday and week after week, trying to come up with a topic to address. I commend those who are able to and do with great effectiveness. It's no judgment on them, but for me, it is a great liberation to know that I got to get back to 1 Corinthians 16, verse 13, and I've got to get back to 1 Thessalonians 4, verse 13. And if you're tracking with me, you expect me to be there. And why? So that your knowledge may increase, so that we will not live in ignorance, so that when the issues of life face us and when the pressures and difficulties buffet us and when the questions of death overwhelm us, we'll be able to say, oh yes, I remember, that's in 1 Thessalonians 4 and verse 13. I hope you have some kind of little notebook, some kind of little process of storing things away. Some way to build up your own little compendium of discovery so that one day when you gather your children and grandchildren around you and they'll say, tell me some of the things you've learned over the years, Grandpa, you'll be able to turn to that companion book to your Bible, or you'll be able to turn to the leaves that you've inserted in your Bible, and you'll be able to go to the day when you made that point of progress and made that great discovery. Now, will you notice carefully that he refers to those who fall asleep and not to those who are asleep? I don't want you to be ignorant about those who are actually falling asleep. It's the present participle. He is not referring to those who are asleep. And his use of the present participle, I think, is very important, indicating the way in which death has been transformed for the Christian. A number of people asked me after our studies in 1 Corinthians 15 concerning this issue of, well, if we're sleeping, how are we sleeping? And I thought we were actually with Jesus, and how can we be with Jesus if we're really asleep? And do we sleep for very long, or when does that stop and start? And I understand those questions is because they buffet me as well, and I found this to be very helpful. The picture of sleep regarding death is a common picture. It's common in all sorts of places, completely outside the scope of the Bible. It is also a common picture in the Old Testament as we read of the saints of God who are described as having entered into rest from their labors. When you come into the New Testament, you find a similar use of this notion of sleep, but the primary emphasis, I think, in pointing to the issue of sleep is to identify the temporary nature of death for the believer. That it is not a permanent condition, that it is a momentary experience. It is, if you like, 40 winks, if we might put it in that way. The kind of element that comes across clearly when the sisters come to Jesus concerning Lazarus, his friend, and their brother, and they press him in relationship to these things. And John records it in the 11th chapter and the 11th verse of his gospel, the words of Jesus, our friend Lazarus has fallen asleep, but I'm going to wake him up. This is only a temporary issue, he says. John Stott, commenting on this, it is then, because a human corpse lies in the grave still, as it were, resting and awaiting resurrection, that it is appropriate to call death sleep and to call a graveyard a cemetery. The word cemetery, which I didn't know till this week, actually comes from the Greek koimeterion, which means a sleeping place. Hence, the notion that is conveyed in our cemeteries. But the picture of sleep, even used in that way and pressed to its fullest as a picture, is not intended to convey in the New Testament the idea that the condition of the soul in the interim period between death and resurrection is one of unconsciousness. Very important to understand that. The picture of the soul between the moment of goodbye and hello is not a picture of unconsciousness. That sleep helps us to grapple with what is happening to this body, but it does not explain the totality of the experience of the soul immediately following the parting of body and soul in the moment of death. Now, we can't delve deeply into this, but let me turn you just to a couple of portions. Luke chapter 16 and verse 19 and following, in the story of the rich man and Lazarus. I don't want to delve into this except for you to see that in the telling of this story, Jesus clearly taught that after death, there would be an immediate awareness of bliss or pain. Jesus was not teaching some soul sleep existence before ever that was encountered, but was teaching, and it's important in the use of parables that we don't press everything to illogical conclusions, but certainly it is clear from this that he is making it obvious to his readers that when you die, you're going to know whether it's good or whether it's bad. You're going to know whether it's heaven or whether it's hell. You're going to know whether you're with Jesus or whether you are absent from Jesus. Luke chapter 23, and you can study these passages for your homework and at your leisure. Luke 23 and verse 43, you know where I'm going. The man on the cross addresses Jesus and says, "Remember me when you come into your kingdom." And Jesus answered him, "I tell you the truth. Today you will be with me in paradise. My kingdom's coming real soon, and you're going to be with me there immediately." Now, we could say more concerning that, but that probably is enough for just now. He wants to address, then, the ignorance of these people in relationship to this matter of falling asleep. He also wants to provide them with instruction concerning the issue of grief. He says, "I don't want you to be ignorant about those who are falling asleep, those who are dying, and I don't want you to be grieving like the rest of men who have no hope." In other words, he says, "I want to provide you with the instruction necessary to dispel any tendencies to sub-Christian mourning." Notice the phrase, sub-Christian mourning. Paul is not here suggesting that the believer is to be free from grief altogether, but rather that he is to be free from the grief which marks the pagan in the face of death. For the unbeliever, in death there is only the dreary wail of despair that is covered up with small talk and finery, far too much plastic and fake flowers, and a deep emptiness. For the believer, there is the exulting, tear-stained psalm of hope. There is genuine grief, but it is not the grief of unbelief. It is the grief attached to the nature of loss.
0: As believers, we grieve, but with hope. 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The series is titled, simply enough, A Study in 1 Thessalonians. 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I'm Bob Lapine. 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
4: Hi, this is Robert Jeffress, and I'm glad to study God's Word with you every day on this Bible teaching program. 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And it is that certain, visible, literal return of Jesus Christ that we have come to in our study of the book of Revelation. If you have your Bibles, turn to Revelation chapter 19 as we talk about the coming King.
5: Welcome to Pathway to Victory with author and pastor Dr. Robert Jeffress. In 2011, over 100 million people tuned in to watch the royal wedding ceremony between Prince William and Kate Middleton. It was one of the most extravagant events in modern history. But today on Pathway to Victory, Dr. Robert Jeffress teaches about an even greater celebration to come, the wedding feast of the Lamb. But first, let's take a moment to hear some important ministry updates.
4: Thanks, David, and welcome again to Pathway to Victory. Before we get started in Revelation chapter 19, I'm pleased to invite you to join us for a life-changing vacation this coming May 2027. I'm referring to the Pathway to Victory Journeys of Paul Mediterranean Cruise. On this exclusive 10-day tour, we'll combine world-class vacation activity with an emphasis on our spiritual heritage. Our luxurious cruise will trace the spread of the Christian faith in the first century. 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You can see the itinerary and reserve your spot by going to ptv.org. And then, a quick reminder before we begin the message. For a limited time, you're invited to request my best-selling commentary on Revelation. It's the one that I wrote while preparing our current teaching series. It's titled Final Conquest. Current events in our world are unsettling and bear the marks of the end times. How do we interpret these inflection points? And should we be alarmed? Well, Revelation shows us that in the end, God conquers evil once and for all. The full story unfolds in the last book of the Bible, Revelation. So please, while there's still time, request your copy of Final Conquest. It's yours when you give a generous gift to support the ministry of Pathway to Victory. Okay, it's time to give our undivided attention to Revelation chapter 19. I titled today's message, The Coming King.
6: In January of 1961, a few days before he was inaugurated as President of the United States, President-elect John F. Kennedy invited Billy Graham to join him in Florida for a round of golf. On the way back from the golf course, President-elect Kennedy asked Billy Graham this question. Billy, do you believe that Jesus Christ is coming back to earth one day? Dr. Graham said, yes, sir, I do. And then the president-elect said, well, if that's true, Billy, why do I hear so little about it today? The fact is, you don't hear much about the return of Jesus Christ. It's a subject not even addressed in many pulpits across America today. But even though it may not be talked about a lot, the fact is certain. Jesus Christ is returning to earth one day to reward the righteous and to punish the unrighteous. And it is our hope, the only hope that we have. And it is that certain, visible, literal return of Jesus Christ that we have come to in our study of the book of Revelation. If you have your Bibles, turn to Revelation chapter 19 as we talk about the coming King. Let's look at the first 10 verses first, in which the saints are rejoicing over the fall of Babylon. Why are the people in heaven so excited when Babylon is destroyed? First of all, verses 1 and 2, hallelujah, for the great harlot is fallen. After these things, I heard something like a loud voice of a great multitude in heaven saying, hallelujah, salvation and glory and power belong to our God, because his judgments are true and righteous, for he has judged the great harlot who is corrupting the earth. Secondly, there's a hallelujah, for the great city is consumed. Verse 3, when Babylon is destroyed, they said in heaven, hallelujah, praise be to God, for her smoke rises up forever and ever. That city continues to smolder after it is destroyed, symbolizing that its desolation is complete, but it's her punishment is forever and ever. The third hallelujah, hallelujah, for God has vanquished evil. He has vanquished evil forever and ever. We find that in verse 4, and the 24 elders and the living creatures fell down and worshiped God, saying, amen, hallelujah. And finally, hallelujah, for the Lord God Almighty reigns. Now, this four hallelujah chorus gives way to the final hymn in the book of Revelation. We've looked at a number of hymns in the book of Revelation. Here's the final one. It's a hymn, a song for the Lamb and his bride. Look at verse 7. Let us rejoice and be glad and give the glory to him. For, why? The marriage of the Lamb has come and his bride has made herself ready. The reason we can praise God at this point in the tribulation is because a marriage has already taken place. That phrase has come. It denotes an action that has already been completed. We can rejoice because a wedding has already taken place. You say, wedding? Was there a wedding that I wasn't invited to? What do you mean a wedding has taken place? Who is this wedding for? Well, it's the marriage of the Lamb. We know who the Lamb is. We've seen it over and over in Revelation. The Lamb is Jesus Christ. Behold, the Lamb of God, John the Baptist said, who takes away the sin of the world. The Lamb, Christ, has gotten married. Well, who did he get married to? Well, his bride. Well, who is the bride? Some people say, well, it's the Old Testament saints. No, the bride of Jesus Christ is you and me, the church of Jesus Christ. Those who were saved in that unique period of history between Pentecost and the rapture of the church, that is the bride of Christ, the wedding supper of the Lamb. Notice verse 8. And it was given to her, that is the bride, to clothe herself in fine linen, bright and clean, for the fine linen is the righteous acts of the saints. The bride is getting ready during the tribulation. We, the bride, are in heaven with the groom. We're getting ready to come back to earth for this great celebration, the marriage feast of the Lamb. And how are we going to clothe ourselves? With bright linen. That is, if you don't know what that is, it is the righteous acts of the saints. Now look at this, a blessing for the wedding guests. This is so interesting, verse 9. Then John said to me, write this down. Blessed, literally happy, are those who are invited to the marriage supper of the Lamb. It is a happy thing if you receive an invitation to the wedding feast of the Lamb. Now, who gets invited to a wedding feast? Does the bride get an invitation? Well, no, The bride doesn't get invited to her own wedding. The groom doesn't get invited to his own wedding. This is for guests of the bride and groom. And what the angel is saying to John is, how happy are those who get invited to the wedding supper of the Lamb. Now, that sets the stage for the return of Jesus Christ. Before that wedding supper can occur, Jesus and his bride must come back to earth again. It begins at the beginning of his millennium, that wedding supper. They have to return to earth again, but something has to happen before they get to earth, and that is all of the enemies of the groom and the bride have to be extinguished. And that's what we see happening at the return of Jesus Christ. Look at verse 11, the triumphal entry of the king. And I saw heaven open, John says, and behold, a white horse, and he who sat upon it is called faithful and true. That word faithful means absolutely trustworthy, true, genuine, and in righteousness he judges and wages war, for his eyes are a flame of fire, talks about his piercing judgment, and on his head are many diadems, regal crowns symbolizing his right to rule. It was this picture that caused Matthew Brides in 1852 to write that hymn, "Crown him with many crowns, the Lamb upon his throne. His eyes are a flame of fire, and on his head are many diadems, and he has a name written on him which no one knows except himself." Are you curious about what that name is that is written on him that nobody knows about himself? Would you like to know? I don't have a clue. Nobody knows. That's why it says, nobody knows except himself. We don't know what it is. He is clothed with a robe dipped in blood. It's not in his blood. It's in the blood of his adversaries on earth who are fighting him. And his name is called the Word of God. This is the second coming of the Lord Jesus Christ. And notice in verse 14, the description of the king's army. And the armies which are in heaven, clothed in fine linen, white and clean, were following him on white horses. Who is this army from heaven that follows him? Some people say it was the angels. Well, maybe. The tribulation saints, maybe. Maybe it was the Old Testament saints. It's the church. It is you and I. How do I know that? There are those, that description. They were clothed in fine linen. Remember, we saw earlier that the bride was making herself ready in fine linen, which is the righteous acts of the saints. Now, look at a description of the warrior king in verses 15 and 16. And from his mouth comes a sharp sword so that with it he may strike down the nations. What is that sharp sword? It's the Word of God. The Word of God is alive and it's active and it's sharper than any two-edged sword. God's Word is what gives life to some and pronounces death upon others. Remember the Old Testament description? God's Word is like a surgeon's scalpel. It brings hurt as well as healing. So does this two-edged sword, the Word of God. It brings life to those who believe it. It brings eternal death to those who reject it. And he will rule them with a rod of iron. And he treads the winepress of the fierce wrath of God the Almighty. We saw that imagery earlier in chapter 14. He will tread the winepress of the fierce wrath of God. Remember that image of the winepress? In John's day, when grapes were ripe, almost bursting forth with the juice, at that point, those grapes would be put into a wine press, and the servants or slaves would get in with their bare feet and they would stomp on those grapes, and those grapes would burst forth with the juice that would be captured in another cistern below. In this image, the grapes represent unbelievers, sinners, and they are bursting forth with sin. And at God's appointed time, Jesus Christ is going to trample the grapes of wrath. He is going to bring judgment to those sinners, and their blood is going to splatter forth like the juice from an overly ripe grape. That's the picture here. In fact, at this battle of Armageddon, the death is so great that blood will splatter up to the bridle of a horse. That's the picture we have here. This is a fulfillment of Jude, verses 14 and 15. Behold, the Lord came with many thousands of his holy ones to execute judgment upon all and to convict all the ungodly of their ungodly deeds, which they have done in an ungodly way, and all the harsh things which ungodly sinners have spoken about him. Now in verse 17, we see the victory of the king over his enemies. Again, Jesus prophesied about this in Matthew 24, 30. And then the sign of the Son of Man will appear in the sky, and then all the tribes of the earth will mourn, and they will see the Son of Man coming on the clouds of the sky with power and with great glory. This brings about, there are three aspects of this victory of the king. First of all, it's referred to as the Supper of God. Now listen to me. In the book of Revelation chapter 19, there are actually two suppers that are described. The first supper we've already talked about, the wedding supper of the Lamb. And John said, blessed, happy are those who get an invitation to that supper. But this is a different supper here. It's called the Supper of God. And that is an invitation you never want to receive in the mail. The first invitation, the invitation to the wedding supper of the Lamb, is an invitation that is to be coveted. This second invitation, an invitation to the supper of God, is an invitation to be dreaded. The first invitation, the Lamb of God's supper, is an invitation to come and eat. The second invitation to the supper of God is an invitation to come and be eaten. You'll see what I mean here. This is a supper of judgment. Verses 17 and 18. Then I saw an angel standing in the sun, and he cried out with a loud voice, saying to all the birds which fly in mid heaven, come and assemble for the great supper of God, so that ye may eat the flesh of kings and the flesh of commanders and the flesh of mighty men and the flesh of horses and of those who sit upon them and the flesh of all men, both free men and slaves, of small and great. There are going to be millions upon millions of people who will be slaughtered on that day. Do you remember some of the pictures coming out of New York City during the early days of the coronavirus pandemic? There were bodies. There were so many bodies, they couldn't take care of the bodies. The funeral homes couldn't take care of them. It will be that way at Armageddon. Bodies will be left in the battlefield for the birds to eat. You know, we know right now that there are millions of predatory birds. Very easy to see how those predatory birds could be instruments of God to gorge themselves with the flesh of those who are destroyed at this great, great battle. That is the great supper of God. Notice, secondly, the judgment of the beast and the false prophet. Verse 19, and I saw the beast and the kings of the earth and their armies assembled to make war against Christ who sat upon the horse and against his army. And the beast, the Antichrist, was seized, and with him the false prophet who performed the signs in his presence, by which he received those who had received the mark of the beast and those who worshiped his image. And these two, that is, the Antichrist and false prophet, were thrown alive into the lake of fire, which burns with brimstone. This is the first mention of the lake of fire in the book of Revelation. It is the eternal place of torment for those who die apart from Christ. You see, right now, if you're an unbeliever and you die without receiving Jesus Christ as your Savior, you go to a place the Bible calls Hades. Jesus talked about it in Luke 16. It's an awful place. It's a place of suffering, but it's a temporary place as well. Every unbeliever who has ever lived is right now in Hades, awaiting his final trial at the great white throne judgment and his final sentence, which will be to be thrown into the lake of fire, to be tormented day and night forever and ever. The first two occupants of that lake of fire will be the beast and the false prophet. And we'll find after Revelation 20, after the 1,000 years of millennium, the reign of Christ, at the end of those 1,000 years, Satan will be cast into the lake of fire, Revelation 20:10 says, the great dragon, Satan, will be cast into the lake of fire where the beast and the false prophet are. To me, that's fascinating because Satan doesn't enter that lake of fire until 1,000 years later. And yet 1,000 years later, when Satan is dispatched into the lake of fire, it says the beast and the false prophet are still there. It doesn't say they were there. They are there, meaning they are still alive. And that is the awful truth about hell, the final judgment place of the unsaved. A person who goes to hell isn't just destroyed. They continue to suffer, to be tormented day and night forever and ever. If you don't like that, if you think that's wrong or unfair, your problem is with the Word of God. That's exactly what God says. God never meant for human beings to occupy the lake of fire. It was designed for the devil, his angels, for the beast and the false prophet. But those who reject the grace, the forgiveness of God will spend eternity there as well. And then we see this final word in verse 21 about the sword of Christ. And the rest were killed with the sword, which came from the mouth of him who sat on the horse. And all the birds were filled with their flesh. This is the future that awaits those who die apart from Christ Jesus. But what about the here and now? I close with this, perhaps the best known verse in the entire Bible by Christians and non-Christians alike is John 3:16. For God so loved the world that he gave his only begotten Son, that whosoever believes in, trusts in, clings to him will not perish but have eternal life. For God did not send his Son into the world to judge the world, but that the world through him might be saved. People misinterpret that. They say, oh, well, see, Pastor, Jesus isn't a judge. No, he didn't come to judge the world the first time. He didn't come into the world the first time to judge the world. He came as Savior to save the world. He didn't come the first time to judge. He came to save. John goes on to explain, for he who believes in him is not judged, but he who does not believe has been judged already because he does not believe in the name of the only begotten Son of God. You see, a lot of people think when we're born into this world, we're born spiritually neutral, and when we die, you know, it's kind of a crapshoot whether we go to heaven or hell, depending on how nice we are while here on planet Earth. No, when we enter this world, we enter alienated from God. We are like prisoners on death row, awaiting our final execution. But Jesus Christ came that first time to be our Savior, to offer us a pardon from our sins, a stay of execution, if you will, if we'll accept his forgiveness. He came the first time to be our Savior. But if we leave this world without receiving that pardon from sin, we will face him one day as our judge, just as those will at the end time when they see him coming and riding on that great white horse. The second coming of Jesus Christ will be the worst day of your life if you have to face him as your judge. But the second coming of Jesus Christ will be the best day of your life if you receive his forgiveness now. And when you see him, know that is the first day of the great future he has planned for you.
4: The choice, of course, is entirely yours. But as the Bible says, today is the day of salvation. And it's my prayer that you will take your first steps toward Jesus Christ as the pardon for your sins. Well, we've been on an adventure since the first Monday of August when our study in the book of Revelation started. And this coming Monday, we'll conclude this teaching series called Final Conquest. With this deadline approaching, I'm urging you to call, write, or go online to request a copy of my commentary on Revelation called Final Conquest. My book includes an in-depth examination of the events that culminate in the return of Christ. Along the way, I'll help you understand the mysterious symbols used through the book of Revelation. Plus, I'll show you why Revelation gives Christians a major reason to celebrate because, in the end, God is victorious. 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
5: 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I'm David J. Mullins. Ever since the fall of man, Satan has enjoyed a measure of power and dominion over the earth. 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

0: With SRN News, I'm Bob Agnew in Washington. Dolly Parton, a beloved music and film star known for her vibrant personality and poignant songwriting, has passed away. She was 80 years old. Her career spanned decades with hits like Jolene and I Will Always Love You. Born in Tennessee, she rose from very humble beginnings to become a country music icon. The U.S. Supreme Court has allowed the Trump administration to advance mail ballot safeguards. Ken Lorman has more details.
1: The court declined to stop President Trump's executive order restricting mail-in ballot distribution. However, the justices did not rule on the order's legality, saying the 23 Democrat-led states and Washington, D.C., challenged it too early based on speculative concerns. The policy directs agencies to compile voter eligibility lists and requires the Postal Service to send ballots only to approved voters. The administration is moving quickly to put safeguards in place before the November 3rd elections. Ken Lorman reporting.
0: Also at SRNNews.com, South Carolina voters head to the polls today to decide which Republican will be on the ballot in November. Congressman Ralph Norman says he can't understand why President Trump has chosen to invest so heavily into his opponent, Darlene Graham, the sister of former Senator Lindsey Graham.
2: Why? I don't understand him putting all this money into a race that South Carolina is going to decide. Why not put it in the races that are questionable, that they really need a conservative to keep the majority? I don't understand that.
0: Congressman Norman was interviewed by the Salem Radio Network. It's been a winning session so far on Wall Street today. The Dow Jones Industrial Average right now is up by 117 points. NASDAQ futures up by 122 points. And the S&P 500 right now is up by about 15. This is SRN News.
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5: All right, we are back. And folks, listen to this. Romania's globalist foreign minister ramps up war rhetoric as critics accuse state of psychologically preparing the public for an armed conflict with Russia. Romania's globalist Brussels-backed government has escalated its language of military confrontation, declaring itself ready to respond with force to security threats from the war in Ukraine. Rhetoric and veteran journalist Ion Christou warns is nothing less than an attempt to condition the Romanian public for a war with Russia that the population never sought and does not want. Foreign Minister Ona Tau announced that the Bucharest already has a set of measures prepared after consulting the increasingly unpopular president Nicuza Dan, who is widely viewed as lack of popular legitimacy. She explicitly linked these preparations to drone incidents near Romania's borders and the Black Sea, stating, "We are prepared to respond both militarily and diplomatically in order to defend the safety of our citizens in our territory." In a country still reeling from political instability and exceedingly deep public distrust, this type of language from the highest levels of government seems to many as, well, far more than just routine defense. Now, this is an article, by the way, from the Gateway Pundit. They signaled the readiness to treat spillover from a neighboring war as grounds for a direct military engagement with Russia. Russia, they are hurting, folks. They are really hurting there. The most publicized incident occurred on August 20th near the Neptune Deep offshore gas project. A commercial vessel reported a small maritime drone drifting several hundred meters from the platform. Romania scrambled two F-16s, one fired its cannon, and the naval specialist later destroyed the craft, confirming it had carried explosives. Several hundred workers were on the platform. Defense Minister Radu Maruda framed the action as necessary to protect lives and critical infrastructure. Ukrainian authorities told Romania the drone was not theirs. Romanian officials promptly pointed towards Russia, despite Tau herself admitting that there was no evidence Moscow had deliberately directed the craft at Neptune Deep. I don't know why Russia doesn't need any more enemies than it's got, any more war than it's got. The important mission has been largely buried beneath the government's militaristic framing, which appears to have no distinction between a weapon drifting out of a chaotic war zone and a deliberate attack on a NATO member. Christou argues that political establishment has been far too eager to erase the distinction and turn every incident into evidence Russian aggression against Romania. The August 20th episode was not isolated. 9 days earlier, Romanian divers destroyed two Gerbera-type drones near the same area. Ukraine again denied ownership. Then why would the Ukraine want to? This doesn't make any sense, folks. Why would Ukraine want to enter into a war with Romania? Why would Russia hear? Well, obviously, if either side could get the other side fighting against each other, then that would be like an ally on their side, possibly. Well, here we see that on August 22nd, specialists examined fragments found near Tulsa Beach and contained an explosive charge that were assessed as coming from a Ukrainian-made drone. The usual boisterous voices were silent this time. Prosecutors were informed, but there was no comparable political theater or talk, military readiness. Gustavo seized on this double standard. He accused the authorities of manufacturing real national hysteria whenever a drone can be presented as Russian while treating a dangerous Ukrainian origin device with far less urgency. For him, the problem is not the decision to destroy hazardous objects. Romania should neutralize any explosive devices threatening its territory, regardless of origin. The problem is the selective political narrative that turns accidental spillover into proof that Russia is attacking Romania and that the military confrontation is the next logical step. Christo has called for a sober regional diplomatic approach instead of escalating rhetoric. Romania, he argues, should convene the Black Sea littoral states and make it clear to both Moscow and Kiev that their war must not endanger neighboring countries. I'm going to just stop right there. The phone lines are open. What do you think about that? What is going on here, folks? Do you think that Romania, that they really want to get into a war here? Or do you think that possibly either side? And I know that Ukraine, it seems like these drones are coming from the Ukraine. I could just see it if the Ukraine could blame that on Russia, like the Democrats it did with the Russia probe here, to get Romania to come in and join the war on their side. Well, I can see how that might be a motive for them to do that. What do you think? 216-901-0933. Phone lines are open. Little Lisa's got an article. Go for it, Little Lisa.
3: Okay, this is from the Gateway Pundit. Another day, another security lapse in Labour's UK. First, the British Prime Minister was targeted by a text scam, exchanging messages with an impersonator pretending to be Donald J. Trump's chief of staff, Susie Wiles. Now, no less than three of his cabinet ministers have had their personal phone numbers published online. What's happening in the UK? Britain's defense secretary apparently has one small national security problem. His personal phone number was sitting online for anyone to find. Wes Streeting was one of three cabinet ministers whose phone numbers reportedly turned up in a political search right after PM Andy Burnham. After checking through a list of cabinet members, Politico found three published on the web for Streeting, Justice Secretary Alex Norris, and North Ireland Secretary Chris Bryant. Politico is not pointing to where the phone numbers can be found to avoid further risking security. All three ministers declined to comment on the record. The reference to Streeting's number online has been deleted since then, and officials are working to remove the other two.
5: All right. New evidence out there that the CCP, the Chinese Communist Party, were blackmailing the Biden family. Well, they were paying them. They were for years. The CCP was allowed to run American firms out of business. Old Hunter made millions via CCP. Hunter had connections with the Ukrainian energy and Chinese equity via CCP. Obama grandfather was oil company VP, and Obama may be related to Ford, to Hillary, and to Madison. Those are some of the things that's in the news right out there today. So what do you think of all that? Well, here, we're going to take a look at, it's no secret. We were talking about that. The Bidens were getting money from the Ukraine. they were sloppy about it. How much testimony do you need? All right, we have Liz, I believe. We have Liz calling from, where's Liz calling from? Connecticut. Liz, you're in the air.
6: Hi, Pastor Ernie. Yeah, I wanted to find out if Dr. Pete Glendon is not on your program anymore.
5: Say that one more time because I couldn't quite hear you.
6: Yeah, Dr. Pete Glidden, he's not on your program anymore?
5: No, he's decided to go to another direction for a while.
6: Okay, and the other question is, are all Catholics going to hell?
5: People that are
6: all
5: saying,
6: Roman Catholics, yeah. Because, you know, they adore these crosses and the chalice.
5: You see, it's if you're saved, if you're a born again believer, that's the main thing. Jesus didn't say you have to be. Now the Catholic Church says they're the only true church, but that's not what the Bible says. Jesus said, made it very, very clear, you must be born again. Okay.
6: Okay.
5: And so, if you're white and you're born again, you're going to heaven. If you're black and born again, you're going to heaven. If you're fat,
6: but
5: you're
6: born again. I'm born again, but I still sometimes go to the Catholic Church, and, you know, they do all these, they have the cross, and they have, you know, they have the saints.
5: Well, what you need to do is get yourself a good King James Bible and stick with that.
6: I have one. Mm-hmm.
5: That's the Word of God. Stay with the Word of God. You know, the Bible never taught denominations. Denominations are not biblical at all, okay?
6: Yes.
5: So, just stick with the Word of God, find the church that preaches the Word of God and stays with God's Word. Preaches doctrines, not dogmas, okay?
6: Okay, thank you, Pastor Ernie.
5: All righty, you're welcome.
6: Thank you, my brother.
5: God bless. All right, 216. Folks, it doesn't matter if you call it Catholic, a Baptist, a Presbyterian. You're either saved or you're unsaved. God doesn't recognize all these denominations. He doesn't recognize them. He recognizes two types of people, those that are saved and those that are lost. And that's reality. You know who said all that? God. Read the Bible. It's right there. If you have any questions about that, let me know. 216-901-0933. 216-901-0933. Weidel vows to close Germany's borders, leaving Schengen, return all Syrians, and leave Euro as AfD surges ahead of state elections. This is happening all through Europe now, folks. They're seeing what Trump did, and they found out it can be done if you have courage, if you had the mettle to stand up and do the right thing. And so here, Alternative for Germany, the AfD co-chair Alice Weidel, has laid out an uncompromising program for a future national government, pledging to restore permanent German border control, withdraw from the Schengen system, and eventually leave the euro. Her remark came as the party enters a crucial run of state elections with some of its strongest polling numbers to date. Speaking in ZDF's summer interview, Weidel argued that Germany's existing political and economic model has failed working people while weakening national control over migration. She said that the AfD was preparing not merely to influence government policy, but to govern. Wow, to actually govern? Wow. And we will govern in the first federal states, Weidel said, and we will also govern at the federal level. We will close Germany's borders. If cries like the one in Kuta continue, we will withdraw from Schengen area. Her sharpest criticism was reserved for Chancellor Friedrich Merz, Finance Minister Lars Klingbeil, and the globalist political establishment surrounding him. Weidel said she was tired of being lied to by politicians, aren't we all, who promise one thing and deliver another. I no longer want to be lied to by some dimwits sitting up there promising something and doing exactly the opposite, she said. Either they can't do it or it's intentional. The AfD leader also attacked the CDU's so-called firewall. The refusal of Germany's established centralist globalist party to cooperate with the AfD. Weidel called the policy the most undemocratic thing there is and predicted it would eventually destroy the CDU's ability to win national elections. I'm prepared to work with anyone as long as they are capable and have the interests of our country in mind, she said. But she added that she would not accept Germans being ridiculed and lied to by the CDU and the SPD. Migration, meanwhile, remains at the center of the AfD's political project. Weidel said that problem begins at Germany's borders and argued that national authorities must regain direct control over who enters the country. You know, all of these countries have paid a pretty heavy price by bringing all of these radical Muslims into the country, folks. It's cost them. Did you know that in the UK, one out of every four males that are born in the UK is named Muhammad? Just recently, Jake Lang, he spoke to the city council there in Michigan. And folks, guess, you know, I mean, it was what took place there. You had thousands, looked like a huge, huge crowd to come out and protest the Islamic takeover of Dearborn, Michigan. And so Jake Lang went and he spoke, you know, after they had tried to, the Muslims tried to stone him. And he went and he spoke and to the city, they booed him, but he didn't back down. I mean, he really gave him what for. And he told them, he was saying that we're back, we're going to, and he's talking about white men, white Christian men. White Christian men are going to push back. They're going to push back against this. They're not going to accept it. Then you had a black pastor there in Dearborn. Boy, he got up and he really put on a real fire-breathing sermon there talking about we want our city back. We want our city back. And so I guess they got tired of hearing the prayer five times a day and all of what was going on out there. So what do you think? I'd like to hear from some of you folks from Michigan. There's a lot of you out there listening tonight. 2169. Yeah, do we have people? Maybe we may have some people in Dearborn listening to us. Maybe some Muslims in Dearborn listening to us. If you are, give us a call. 216-901-0933. 216-901-0933. 0933. And so, go ahead, Lisa.
3: Okay, now this one's from the Gateway Pundit. Also, President Trump on Wednesday announced the nomination of a new FDA commissioner. Trump nominated pro-MAHA Dr. Heidi Overton to replace acting commissioner Kyle Diamantis. In May, Dr. Marty Makary resigned as FDA commissioner. Dr. Heidi Overton previously worked with RFK Jr. and Dr. Oz to deliver the most transformative health agenda in history, Trump said. Full statement from Trump says, "Today I'm honored to nominate the wonderful Dr. Heidi Overton as our next FDA commissioner. She's been a rock star in my administration, where she has worked directly with Secretary Kennedy, Dr. Oz, and team to deliver on the most transformative health agenda in history. She's known to take on the hardest issues and bring me solutions that work best for the country. She's always right," Secretary Kennedy recently said in the Oval Office. "We need her leadership at the FDA now to ensure that the U.S. remains the world leader for scientific discovery and cures. She was prestigious White House fellow in my first term, is a board-certified physician in public health and general preventative medicine, holds a PhD in clinical investigations from Johns Hopkins. She's smart and respected by all. She will work with Secretary Kennedy, and Dr. Oz to rapidly deliver on my priorities of faster cures, increased American innovation, major clinical trial reforms, lower drug prices, and even more MAHA wins. She will continue putting America first and creating a healthy America. Congratulations to Dr. Heidi Overton, President Donald Trump."
5: You know, folks, for years and years, people would use, when they would compare capitalism with communism, they would compare North and South Korea. They would show you, you saw it time and time again, nighttime, flying over South Korea. You could see South Korea all lit up, plenty of electricity. Everybody in South Korea had, because of capitalism, had electricity. But North Korea at nighttime was dark. Only the very wealthy could afford electricity. That may be changing, because what we have here is you have this huge communist movement here, socialist communist movement here, to reduce people to equal poverty. You've got something happening now in South Korea. The communists are on the move there, too. And so hopefully that'll stop, because I don't think they have the ability to push back like we do here. All right, let's go out to Jack in San Diego. I haven't heard from him in a little while. Hey, Jack.
7: Pastor Ernie, how are you doing?
5: I'm doing all right. I haven't heard from you in a little while.
7: Oh, I guess I've just been busy. I don't know. The older I get, the busier I get.
5: Yeah, it kind of seems that way, or is it that it just takes us longer to get it done?
7: Well, the reason why I wanted to call tonight is I think Trump and his advisors has overlooked a very effective way to get Iran under control, and that is using the no-fly zone. And surprised we haven't gone to that. It was very effective in Iraq.
5: I'm wondering... Yeah, well, you know, I haven't heard anything about that, but maybe you might have a point. You would think that would be one of the first.
7: If you want to shut down Iran, on the way the no-fly zone works, nothing comes in and nothing goes out, and they'll be completely strangled. They won't be getting any weapons either.
5: Well, most of what they've been, the weapons have not been coming in. They've actually been coming in by land, believe it or not.
7: Right.
5: The ones that they've caught. But I'm sure, well, you know, Iran doesn't have any airplanes left. They're not going to be doing a lot of flying. They just unleashed 130 drones this past, well, last week, over the weekend, I think last Friday, to set out there, and they were all shot down. And so,
7: you remember, though, when we used the no-fly zone in Iraq, it was very effective. I mean, they couldn't, the leaders couldn't even get in a plane and fly inside of their own country to communicate them. It was very, very hard, and one of the main purposes is it stops foreign countries from flying in any type of contraband that would help them in the war effort. It's just it's a pretty simple procedure, and I'm just surprised we haven't used it. Now, the other thing that I've been surprised about is the war in Ukraine. it seems to me like Russia really hasn't used their Air Force. Every time Russia attacks Ukraine, it's always with missiles and drones. I've never seen a bomber attack on Ukraine, and or any type of Russian Air Force being involved in the Ukraine war.
5: Why do you think that is?
7: Well, maybe we've imposed some type of de facto no-fly zone in Ukraine, and Russia doesn't want to test it. I'm sure there's things that are going on in Ukraine and Russia we don't know about. But I'll tell you this, it sure looks to me like every day we're getting closer and closer to World War III. This thing is expanding out of control, and it's affecting more and more countries.
5: You think that we're heading towards the tribulation period?
7: Well, I'm not sure exactly how we'll know when that period happens. I'm just saying this thing is escalating out of control, and Trump has pretty much thrown down the gauntlet now to Russia and to China and to North Korea. Don't do anything materially or economically to help Iran.
5: Yeah.
7: And I don't know. He's pushing it.
5: Well, he's pushing it. China's economy right now is in the toilet. I know we have high gas prices, and you hear people complaining about food, but actually our economy is great, and the stock market is way up. Unemployment is very low. Inflation is down. So the only place the economy is really that bad is on the evening news, or the morning or evening news, that, they'll keep telling you. I know there are people that we're still having problems with high medical, healthcare products and so on and so forth. But for the most part, our economy is very good, much better than it was under Joe Biden. But you wouldn't know that by listening to the evening news, would you?
7: Well, we definitely have a lot of people inside the United States would like to see the complete collapse of the United States, our government, our way of life. I mean, the enemy is here, and they're out in the open, and they're getting more violent and destructive, and their rhetoric is out of control. It's all out of control. But I wanted to come on your show tonight because I know there's elements of the Trump White House that listen to this show, and I just want to throw that out there. Don't forget, I think might be a good idea if we use the no-fly zone.
5: Well,
7: and let's see if it happens.
5: All right, let's. I agree that very. And I don't know why they haven't used that up to now.
7: Isn't it interesting how everybody's forgotten about that, and it was so effective in Iraq? They couldn't go anywhere by plane, nowhere. Saddam Hussein had to, he couldn't get in the plane and communicate. He was, it was so effective. Nothing got in, nothing got out in the airspace over Iraq. Well, I'm saying, let's do that with Iran. It might be preferable than threatening China and Russia and North Korea. But at the same time, it is threatening them, because it's implicit. If we invoke a no-fly zone, that's going to include them. It's going to include everybody. And they'll be subject to be shot down without warning.
5: So why do you think that Trump hasn't done that? Why do you think they haven't invoked the no-fly zone?
7: Well, the only thing I can think of is maybe his advisors have told him it might be too provocative.
5: Interesting.
7: Here's something we have to understand. We have a totally different way of thinking as Christians in the United States than this religious fanatics in Iran. They want victory to them would be dying in jihad. Victory to Iran would be World War III and everybody dies.
5: That's to some of those, they're radical leaders, but, you know, again, the people that are still running the thing, that run the economy, these are very, very wealthy people. There's a handful of very wealthy monarchs that run that country, and like I said, they're not being affected by all this. They have food, they have water, they have security, and they really don't care that much about the general population. But now we're seeing, just like you had that huge rally over the weekend, people have, when you get to the point where you don't care anymore, when you're so hungry and you're tired of not having electricity, you're tired of not having clean water, and that's where they're getting at in Iran today. And so when they risk going out, because, you know, they shot like 60,000 in the past couple of years. They had snipers in Iran. Whenever there would be a protest, they would just get up and shoot them. And here.
7: So, listen, when you talk about those things, in a way, we're in the beginning stages of Iran attacking us with cyber attacks, and they're going to be going after the electrical grid, and they're going to be going after the water supply, our food supply. These are big targets and almost impossible to protect. The more miserable they can make people, the more they're winning. If Iran can find some way to draw China, Russia, North Korea, one of those countries, or all three of them, into this conflict, and, you know, millions of people end up dying, that's a huge victory for them. But for our way of thinking, there'd be a terrible loss and great misery. But Iran and the fanatics that run that country will be celebrating. Right. So part of what we're fighting is a mindset.
5: I know. They've come out and said, you know, Iran has put, they've had a bounty on President Trump, but now they've put one on his youngest son. They put a bounty of $20 million on...
7: And I heard they released, or they have video of Barron where they have him under surveillance.
5: Yeah.
7: But I don't know if that's true. It's just something, you know, I don't even remember where I heard it, but that would be, if I was Trump, that would be scary if they have been able to have surveillance on Barron.
5: Well, they put up
7: without the Secret Service detecting it.
5: Yeah, well, they put up on the dark net where he's at. He's, you know, they're putting this stuff here. Here's where he's at now. Here's
7: really?
5: His address and all of this and that. And he's got Secret Service protection, but they're doing that. I think just I don't. They're doing it to, you know, if you're Barron's mother, if you're Trump's wife, what is she going to do? She wants to protect her son. She's gonna try to pressure Trump. Maybe we got to back off or something. Maybe, you know, I would hope that she'd be smarter than that. But
7: well,
5: that's what they're trying to use.
7: Here's something we should do, and that is your money in your bank is right now under threat, and everybody should take steps to protect their money in the bank, because you think your money is insured. It's not. It's FDIC insurance only insures your money if your bank fails. It has nothing to do with if you lose your money at the bank. It's through a cyber attack or any type of fraud. FDIC doesn't protect that. So you have to protect yourself. And there's things you can do, like if you have overdraft protection, cancel it. And that means if you have a checking account and you write a check for more than you have in your account, they'll go into your savings account to make the check good. If the problem with that is that the cyber thieves will be able to go not clean out your checking account, but if you have overdraft, they'll go into your savings and clean that out also. You might want to get rid of things like a debit card and an ATM card. The more tentacles you have to accessing your cash, it's the more tentacles that the thieves have too. And part part of this war is going to be cyber attacks, and they're going to concentrate on the banks and the stock market. And if there's, you probably all know somebody that has had their checking account wiped out or some type of cyber attack already on their money.
5: Oh, yeah. Well, yeah, there's been plenty.
7: Okay, well, it could happen to you. Take steps to protect it. There's other things you can do. See how cooperative your bank is. But ask your banker, hey, what's your policy if, because they'll say, oh, it's really a crime against you, and I'll say no. I'll say it's on you because you're protecting my money, and it's your duty before you send my money out to anybody to know who you're dealing with, and I've authorized it. I have absolutely no control over it. You're the bank. You have all the control over my money. You're responsible if you send my money out fraudulently.
5: I hear you. How would you like to have a conversation with a commie? We have a commie John calling in tonight. Would you like to have a conversation with a communist?
7: Oh, right now?
5: Yeah, right now.
7: Why, is there something I've said that irritates him?
5: Bring him up, bring up John. Hello, is this commie John?
8: Hello, but it's typical that the only tactic of ultra-right wingers and fascists and really the corporate big business media and the 1,500 right-wing radio stations owned by right-wing billionaire war profiteers have used that dirty tactic to try to discredit and advance anyone who calls for any kind of decency policy, any kind of help to the less fortunate in our society. Just tire them with the brush that has been dragged through the sewer of disinformation and propaganda for 100 years as a communist. And that way you can eliminate any kind of support for Social Security, Medicare, Medicaid, or any help to the less fortunate in society.
5: Saying that we capitalists who are totally against Medicaid, Medicare, and Social Security because we paid into Social Security for many, many years and we support that, and so you're trying to tell us that we're against it?
8: Well, that's why they've been constantly calling for privatizing. In other words, putting it in under the control, these billions of dollars that support that kind of absolutely necessary help for people in their old age and the people in the poor section of the economy with Medicaid.
5: Why do you think, let me ask you a question, John, who would be more responsible for money, handling money, where will you get the biggest bang for your buck, through government spending or through private capitalistic spending?
8: Privatizing of our entire economy, which is what those in the United States big business billionaire class want. From the very beginning, they have opposed Social Security and Medicaid and Medicare, and it's no use to say that they now...
5: USAID, billions and billions of dollars spent fraudulently, embezzled money. They're finding every day more and more of it comes out. Was that done by Republicans or was that done by Democrats?
8: There's no difference between the Democrats and Republicans.
5: The problem with that is that all of them that have been caught, 99.9% have been Democrats. All of the fraud and all of the voting, election fraud, all of the cases that are being tried out there.
8: See, that's the kind of interruptions and the constant talkovers that doesn't allow even someone who calls in one millionth of time of the overwhelming century of right-wing, anti-communist, anti-socialist, anti-social democratic policies that help the poor.
7: I have a comment to make.
8: And the middle class.
7: I'd like to know if you'd be interested in hearing it.
5: Go ahead, Jack.
7: Okay. Social Security is misunderstood. It's an insurance policy. It's off the budget.
8: It's a Ponzi scheme. Listen,
7: you just were railing against people interrupting you, so let me just finish.
8: Well, you railed on, and this program has railed on for hundreds and years and years and decades of decades.
5: I've only been on 52 years.
8: Since the 20s.
7: Everything I'm saying.
8: The teens and 20s, the United States big business class, the billionaire owners that control the media.
7: A couple of minutes.
5: John, you got to have dialogue. You have to have dialogue. See, here's how dialogue works. If you ask me a question, I let you answer.
7: Insurance policy. And here's how I can prove it. It's because what's subtracted from your paycheck is the FICA tax. It's the Federal Insurance Contribution Act. Social Security is totally funded by that tax that you voluntarily pay into, comes out of your paycheck. It's an insurance policy. And from that standpoint, it's totally different from everything else that the government does because it's not part of the debt. It's self-funded.
8: I'm sure you know that all of the right-wingers, all of the Republicans since the inception of Social Security have opposed
7: you raise the retirement age.
5: All right.
8: They know who
7: raising the retirement age to Social Security.
5: Okay, fellas, you can't, when you're both talking at the same time, we can't understand either one of you. So, again, if you can either have dialogue, and the way dialogue works, if I ask you a question, I'll let you answer you answer the question. If I ask, vice versa, we're capable of doing that. Talking over each other, it's not going to work tonight. So, we're going to go back and give Jack a chance. Do you have a question, Jack? And then let John answer and vice versa.
7: Yeah. Okay, so it's very simple. I'll just leave you with this thought about Social Security, is that I think everybody recognizes they have a FICA tax, F-I-C-A, that's taken out of their paycheck. Most of the people don't even know what the hell it is. It's the Federal Insurance Contribution Act. Social Security is an insurance policy. You pay for it with your taxes. It's taken right out of your paycheck. So the only two ways to fix Social Security is that you raise the FICA tax or you raise the retirement age. And let's remember, Social Security was created in 1935 when life expectancy was 65. There's a lot of people now living to be 95. I really think that you're going to have to raise the retirement age to save Social Security and maybe increase the FICA tax a little bit. But you can, they like to throw
8: all
7: the
8: things. Well, you're going on and on. I'd like to point out that the United States spends more on the military, which is a sacred cow beyond any kind of criticism in this country, whether it's the Democrats or the Republicans. And we don't get any kind of criticism from the so-called Democratic Socialists of America. In fact, there is a real socialist organization called the World Socialist website, worldsocialistwsws.org, and they point out that the United States has spent more than the next 15 biggest spenders on the military, including Russia and China, than the next 15 countries combined. Look it up.
5: And that's, John, that is why we're the freest nation. There you go. That is why we have the most freedom of any nation in the world. Because
7: Pastor Ernie, I don't understand. Is John a communist that wants to see the total destruction of the Constitution in the United States of America?
5: Yeah, I think so.
7: That's a shame.
5: All right. Okay, Jack. God bless. I got to move on to Pastor Hal. We have Pastor Hal in the air. Pastor Hal, do you want to comment on what you just heard there?
9: Yeah, for one thing, in 2 Samuel chapter 23, verse 3, it says, "The rock of Israel spake to me, he that ruleth over men must be just, ruling in the fear of God." And a lot of people look at Revelation 13:1 and say, that says, let every soul be subject to higher authorities. That subjection is when they're, the people over them are ruling in the fear of God. But the Communist Socialist Party, they boast about their wickedness. They come under that verse where it says the wicked frame a law with their mischief. And so, in other words, the wicked want everybody to obey their wickedness, and they make laws saying that the righteous people got to obey their wickedness. That's standard policy for the Democrat Socialist Party, which this guy on here just keeps saying is so great. And they're out to ruin America and make America a bankrupt, third-rate UN country. And so, you know, we're supposed to obey righteous leadership. And when somebody gets in there like Biden or Obama or, you know, the Clintons and stuff like that, and they're telling people, making laws, saying we got to obey their wickedness, no, we don't. We're supposed to revolt against that. And that comes right from chaplains of the Civil War. I'm not Civil War, but the Revolutionary War. I have the book right in front of me now, where chaplains that were in the thing with George Washington and all those others, they actually preached this, that we're only supposed to obey the righteous people over us, not any wickedness. And I just want to add that. And then when you want me to give me the plan of salvation, I'll do that.
5: Yeah, you have about 7 minutes right now.
9: Okay, well, first of all, everyone that hears my voice right now, I'm sure you'd rather go to heaven than go to hell. And this world right now is becoming more and more of a cesspool every single day. And that's why a born-again Christian is going to look forward to the rapture of the church when Jesus comes back and says, come up hither, as Revelation 4:2, and we're out of here. And then the Antichrist is going to come and just take over and run things, and it's going to be worse than anything this world has ever seen. But the thing is, I'm looking forward to going to heaven. And if Jesus come back right now tonight, that would be great. And I don't fear death. Born-again Christians don't have to fear death, because death to us is like a swinging door into heaven and glory and a perfect body and everything else like that. But first of all, you need to get your sins washed away. And that's something only Jesus Christ can do. The Bible says, Jesus said, I am the way, the truth, and the life. No man comes to the Father but by me. That's John 14:6. So it's not Muhammad or the Hindu gods or Buddhism or anything else that's going to get you to heaven. And so when Jesus died on that cross, God was allowing him to transfer your sin and mine onto his son Jesus. And so when Jesus said, it is finished, that means all the work necessary for your redemption and mine has been done. And the Bible says, in whom we have redemption through his blood. That's Ephesians 1:7. That's the only way to be redeemed. I don't care who you are, where you come from, or whatever. You could be a member of every church in town and die and go to hell with all your membership cards. It's only the perfect, sinless blood of the Lord Jesus Christ who can wash away your sins. It's not Muhammad's moon god. It's not anything else, your good works. It's not any of that stuff. That's all dead-end streets that sends people to hell, because none of those people died on the cross to take away your sins and mine. And Ephesians, in Luke 13:3 says, except you repent, you shall all likewise perish. Repentance is going to God in a humble heart, just admitting your guilt as a sinner and being sorry about the fact of your sins and asking Jesus to come into your heart. And so it's like godly sorrow leads to repentance, which leads to salvation. And so I want to say to everyone out there, John 12 said, but as many as received him, to them gave he the power to become the sons of God. You have to not only know what Jesus did for you on that cross, you have to receive him to go to heaven. And that's coming to him with a repentant heart and asking him to come into your heart. And it's a free gift. Ephesians 2:8-9 says, for by grace, that means freely, are you saved, that's saved from hell, through faith, and not of yourself. It's the gift of God, not of works, lest any man should boast. The Bible says in Titus 3:5, not by righteousness that we have done, but according to his mercy he saved us. So you could be the best person that ever lived, and one sin will keep you out of heaven. But whether you're one sin or a billion sins, the blood of Christ can wash away your sin and make you a new creature in Christ when you come to him in repentance and faith. So I'm going to ask everybody out there that's listening to me right now, the way you receive Christ is Romans 10:13. For whosoever shall call upon the name of the Lord shall be saved. To call means to pray. God hears me talking to you right now, and Revelation 3:20 says, "Behold, I stand at the door and knock. If any man hear my voice," in other words, hear my word, "and open the door, I will come into him." Jesus Christ is not going to force his way into your heart. Salvation is a gift. That means it's being offered to you. Jesus did all the work necessary for you to be saved and go to heaven. Now it's up to you what you're going to do with it. Either by faith reach out and receive that payment with a humble, repentant heart, or try and get there your own way or some other religion or religious leader and die and go to hell. So right now, the choice is yours. God's given you that choice. And if you want to receive the payment Jesus paid for you on the cross and trust him and him only, you can do it in a simple prayer of faith right now. I would be glad to lead you in the prayer of faith, but even though we're praying together, it'd be directly between you and God. So don't waste any more time. Don't play Russian roulette where your soul is concerned and you end up going to hell. Ask Jesus to come into your heart right now. And once he comes in, he stays there and he makes you a new creature. He gives you eternal life. And so let's pray that prayer. Dear God, I'm sorry that I'm a sinner. I confess to you I'm a sinner, and that I'm sorry I'm a sinner, and I receive you as my Savior. Lord Jesus, I believe you died on that cross and shed your blood for my salvation. And right now, Lord Jesus, I ask you to come into my heart, forgive me of all my sins, and save my soul. In Jesus' name, amen. Now, folks, if you just prayed that simple prayer and meant it, like Romans 10:13 says to do, then you have eternal life. 1 John 5:13 says, "These things have I written unto you that believe on the name of the Son of God." That means you not only believe in your head, but you reached out and received them into your heart, that you may know that you have eternal life. So in other words, when you asked Jesus to come into your heart, he came in, and the Bible says that's when you were born again, John 3:3. The Holy Spirit came in at the time when you asked Jesus to come in, and he gave you a spiritual birth right then and there into the family of God. So now you not only have been born physically, but you've been born spiritually, even right now tonight when you prayed that prayer. And so it's not something you physically feel, but it happened spiritually. And that's God's promise to you, because God cannot lie. And he says, now you can know, not just think it, wish it, hope for it, or wonder about it. You can know, that's 100% certain, that you have, that's present tense, you got it right now, eternal life, that's heaven. So according to God's promise, in your prayer, if you just prayed that
5: minute.
9: In a minute.
5: 1 minute.
9: If you just prayed that prayer in a minute, that means you have eternal life. And if you died and went to hell, that means God would have to be a liar, and God's not a liar. When God makes you a promise, he's got to keep it. So, folks, like with me right now, I know if I had a massive heart attack right now, I'd go straight to heaven, not because of my good works or things I've done, but because of what Jesus did for me at Calvary, and the fact that when I was in the Marine Corps back in 68, I asked Jesus Christ to come into my heart as my Savior, and he did, and I've never regretted that. So, folks, if I don't see you between now and then, I'll see you in heaven. Those of you that prayed that prayer tonight in a minute. And go ahead, Pastor.
5: And folks, you'll know that you're saved if there's a change in you. Once you receive Christ as your Savior, if in fact you really did, there'll be a change. You'll have a desire to serve God. That'll be there. All right, we're out of time for tonight. So as we get to this time every night, we want to say thanks for being here. We want to say good night.
3: Good night.
5: God bless.
3: God bless.
5: And always. Ready?
9: Keep
5: fighting. We did it before Trump.
3: Fight.
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0: your electricity at home? It's surprising how much we depend on it, right? We know the power's out, but when we walk into a room, what do we automatically reach for? Yeah, the light switch. Muscle memory. We take that connection for granted. Well, today on A New Beginning, Pastor Greg Laurie points out the connection we each have with God through prayer. And when we ignore that connection, it starts to feel like the lights are out in our faith. Good encouragement coming from the book of Acts today.
1: Heard a story about three guys who were making their way through the forest together. They came to a large, raging river, and they needed to get to the other side. So they decided to pray. The first guy prayed, "Lord, I pray that you will give me the strength to cross the river." Suddenly, boom, he had bulging biceps. He swims across the river. It took him about 4 hours. He almost drowned twice, but he did make it to the other side. The second guy's watching this. He's thinking, "Oh, okay, I'm going to pray a little differently." He prayed, "Lord, give me the strength and the tools to cross the river." Boom, he too had bulging biceps, but he also had a rowboat. Now it took him about 2 hours to get across. He capsized twice, but he did make it. A third guy watching all of this said, "Lord, give me the strength, give me the tools, and give me the intelligence to cross the river." And poof, he turned into a woman.

0: Pastor Greg Laurie with a good example from his own experience. Great encouragement today on A New Beginning as Pastor Greg continues his practical studies in the book of Acts. So many of us can think of people who prayed for us in our journey to the Lord. If you've not yet come to the Lord, there may be people praying for you right now. Pastor Greg, if someone is at the point where they want to make a change in their relationship with God, what would you say to them?
1: I would say that God is just a prayer away. You know, it doesn't take years to become a Christian. It doesn't take months. Frankly, it doesn't even take hours. It can happen so quickly. It just starts with you saying to God, I know I'm a sinner. I know that you love me. I know that you sent Jesus to die on the cross for my sin and pay for those sins and then to rise again from the dead, and I want him to come into my life. So here's my question to you. Have you done that yet? Because Jesus, who did die on that cross and rose again from the dead 3 days later, is alive and standing at the door of your life right now, and he's knocking. And he's saying, if you'll hear my voice and open the door, I will come in. Would you like your sin forgiven? Would you like to know that when you die, you will go to heaven? Do you want Christ to come into your life right now? If so, why don't you just stop whatever it is you're doing and pray this prayer with me? You could pray it out loud. You can pray it in the quietness of your own heart. But pray this prayer to God. Say, Lord Jesus, I know that I am a sinner, but I know that you are the Savior who died on the cross for my sin and rose again from the dead. I'm sorry for my sin, and I turn from it now, and I choose to follow you from this moment forward. I ask all of this in Jesus' name. Amen. Listen, if you just prayed that prayer, the Bible promises that God has heard your prayer and has answered that prayer. The Bible says that if we will confess our sin, he's faithful and just to forgive us our sin and cleanse us from all unrighteousness. So, God bless you. You've made the right decision, the decision to follow Jesus Christ.
0: 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Well, we're so happy to make available Pastor Greg's new book called What Every Growing Christian Needs to Know. Pastor Greg, you write that the Bible exposes us for what we really are.
2: Right.
0: Now, that can be an uncomfortable truth,
2: yeah.
0: But it's also important news for us, isn't it?
1: Yeah, it really is. You know, it's like those magnifying mirrors. Actually, in the book of James, the word of God is compared to a mirror, a man seeing himself in the mirror. And, you know, you think you look fine, and then you look in the mirror and realize, uh-oh, I missed a spot shaving, or, oh man, was this marinara sauce on my face all day, or just, you know, I mean, it's important to check yourself in the mirror, and it's important to check yourself in light of the Word of God. And the Word of God is written to draw us closer to God. It will expose sin in our life, but it will also point us in the right direction to have that sin removed and forgiven. It'll point us to Jesus Christ. It'll give us practical truths and how to live this out in your life, and so much more. I mean, what can you say about the Bible? It's a user's manual of life. And that's something we need to consult on a regular basis, each and every day. And I talk about that in my new book that is titled What Every Growing Christian Needs to Know. I also have chapters on the importance of prayer, sharing your faith, being involved in a church, and a lot more. I think this book is going to be very helpful for you. Now, if you're a new believer, this book could really get you started in the right direction. If you're an older believer, you'll be reminded of things you've forgotten, perhaps, and maybe you will hear things you have not heard before that you need to know more about. So order your copy of What Every Growing Christian Needs to Know that we're offering for your gift of any size. Now, we could obviously charge you for this book, but we want everyone to get a copy. So if you only can give a little, we appreciate that, and we'll send you your copy. But others can be generous and give more. And if you'll do that, we can assure you that we'll take those resources you've given us and use them to help us continue to teach the Word of God and proclaim the gospel. As you know, if you listen to A New Beginning, we, on a regular basis, invite people to Jesus Christ. I don't know of any other ministry that does it at the degree we do it here. And it's because we think that a lot of people out there are just waiting for someone to show them how to come to Christ. I think, Dave, you could tell me the exact stat, but isn't it true that like 25 to 30% of listeners to Christian radio are not Christians?
0: Yeah, the stat I heard was it was either 36% or 38%.
1: Oh, even higher.
0: Crazy, yeah.
1: So think about this. Right now, as we're having a conversation about our faith, there's someone listening in trying to figure this all out. Yeah. Someone like that man from Ethiopia in the book of Acts that was reading from Isaiah 53, and he didn't understand what he was reading, and the Lord directed Philip to go to him, and Philip asked him, do you understand what you're reading? And the man from Ethiopia, who was searching for God, said, how can I unless someone shows me the way? That's what we want to do here at A New Beginning. We want to show people the way. We don't want to say, hey, just accept Christ. We want to tell them how to accept Christ, and we want to lead them in a prayer so they can accept Christ. And you know, if you listen, we do that all the time. Help us continue to do that. Order your copy of What Every Growing Christian Needs to Know for your gift of any size.
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15: It's Afternoons with Friends, AM 1220 The Word. Christine Lane here with you, and a very special guest to today's edition of Afternoons with Friends. I have Emily Chow with me, and Emily is part of, we talk to Adam every week from Plugged In. 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Welcome to the show.
16: Thanks so much for having me.
15: So now is the time that kids are starting to go back to school. We just had some of our largest public schools start back Monday and today, and there were schools last week. And, you know, while we may be slowly easing into the school year in the classroom itself, those Chromebooks are going to be coming home soon for those reports. And
16: oh, boy.
15: Yeah. Anytime. It's any day now. But, you know, one of the big things that parents need to be aware of, and it kind of showed its face in my own home last year, is AI and how it's being integrated into our classrooms and our kids' lives.
16: Oh, yeah. Big. It's huge. And I feel like it snuck up on everybody. Like, we knew AI was here. We knew it was going to be used. And we just were not prepared. You know, the governments, various governments, you know, all across the United States are still trying to kind of figure out what are the appropriate regulations? And because they haven't figured it out, it's kind of fallen on the shoulders of school administrators to figure it out. And it's a beast, you know?
15: Yeah. I mean, there's so many variables and so many unknowns. And it's just, it can be good for some things and others, it can really cause some problems. But, you know, so you said that the teachers and the administrators, they're the ones that are having to kind of put these policies in place for regulation and how to use it. And, you know, but are schools really using it to a full extent? Is it like teachers are just saying, okay, let's teach math to these third graders? Are we there?
16: It varies from school to school, teacher to teacher even, and that I think is part of the problem is that every school needs to have an AI policy in place. I think that if nothing else, it just gives the teachers, you know, a baseline for what they can teach their students and what their students can utilize. So I think that is like that's possibly one of the most important things, that every school does need to have an AI policy. And it's like, even if you're working in an elementary school, it's like you said, you know, is the teacher allowed to let an AI teach math to third graders?
15: Right.
16: You know,
15: right.
16: Like those are the kinds of questions that schools need to ask and that they need to provide answers for.
15: Okay, so schools are doing the policing. Like, there's no official, like, bill or law or anything on the books in any state to kind of mandate this?
16: I think that all of the different, I know there's nothing on the federal level. I think that various state governments are trying to set some rules in place, but not really. I mean, nobody's really nailed it down yet. Most schools across the nation, it's up to the school, not the state right now.
15: Okay. You know, kids are going to use it. It's out there. I mean, adults use it. It's so easy to use, but it can cause some problems in the classroom, right? I mean, it's not as simple as you think. There are a lot of things you still need to be careful of.
16: Absolutely. And I think that's the problem, actually, is that because it's so easy to use, these students are using these tools without actually having proficiency in these tools. You know, you can type in the question like a regular human and it responds like a regular human would. That doesn't necessarily mean that you know the best way to use that tool. And it doesn't mean that you're using it responsibly. So as a result, you have kids who are asking AI chatbots, AI agents and tools to help them write essays, to help them solve math problems. And, you know, there's various different ways you can use this. If you write an essay and then you plug that essay into an AI tool and you say, edit this for me, that's one use. And that's probably not the way you would want to word it necessarily. Again, this comes down to AI literacy and proficiency,
15: right?
16: The way that you word the prompt reflects how it is being used responsibly. But if you use an AI tool to edit an essay that you wrote, that's one example of how we can use AI responsibly. But if you're using AI to write the essay for you, that's irresponsible. You're not doing the work. And a lot of schools and a lot of teachers, and even at a government level, they're like, well, that's plagiarism, you
15: right,
16: know,
15: because right.
16: AI learns from things that already exist. So if it's pulling all this information that already exists to write your essay, then it is a form of plagiarism, you know.
15: And how are things like that, you know, being combated? Like, is there a way to detect if something's been plagiarized?
16: So yes and no. There are AI detectors where it can scan something that has been written and it can detect up to a certain percentage was written by AI or whatever. The problem is they're not very reliable. Mm. Sometimes they will flag something as written by AI when it wasn't written by AI. Sometimes it'll miss the AI and, you know, the user gets away with it. And so actually, it's very interesting. There was a student congress made up of 98 students from all 50 states that met this summer to actually talk about how AI is used in schools.
15: Oh.
16: And this was one of the things that they talked about. They wanted to know, how do we detect AI? How do we handle that when it's detected? And how do we, you know, protect both teachers and students in these situations? And you know, I kind of like what they came up with. They said that, you know, if a student is accused of using AI in an assignment, it should be reviewed not only by an AI detector, but by two human school officials.
15: Oh, yeah. Okay.
16: And it's like, okay, well, yeah, because as humans, we are able to look something over and be like, yeah, that seems a little like it may have been written by AI. But, you know, they also put in provisions. Fake bill. They put in provisions where it says, you know, the student can defend their position, and you can do that by showing the history of, like, you know, when you write the first draft of a document, you save it, draft one, and then
15: yeah.
16: you update it, draft two. You know, if you can show your teachers and your principal or whoever is reviewing your assignment that, look, here's the history of me writing and editing this, going through the process, And here are the sources I used. And, you know, I can give, you can give oral presentations to prove that you know the material. There's a lot of different things you can do to protect yourself as a student. And then on the flip side of things, protecting yourself as a teacher, you know, they put in provisions where it said, you know, if you suspect a teacher of using AI, you use an AI detector tool and get a second, you know, school official to kind of look over it as well. Like, it doesn't just come down to one person or one AI detector making that decision. They were very adamant that this shouldn't be, you know, oh, the AI detector said you're guilty, so you're guilty. You know, right. They really wanted to protect everybody involved. And that was one of the solutions that they came up with.
15: What I love about hearing about this, you know, this fake congressional bill that these students came up with is that it's the students who are being proactive in this. Because obviously they know that AI is going to be around from this point moving forward. I don't think there's ever any going back unless someone decides to just shut that portal down. I don't see that happening though. So I think students acknowledge the ease of use and the potential pitfalls, and they want to be able to, you know, kind of have their say in how safeguards get put in place. But what if, you know, you've been using AI all along and those safeguards weren't in place, you know, and then you find out from, you know, your kids, oh, you know, when I wrote this paper and I didn't do so well, you find out they've been using AI and they learned about it from their friends. Like, where do we go with that?
16: You know, that is one of the questions that I think is just plaguing parents across the nation. You know, I read an article about a parent who is, you know, she's suing the school district because her child, you know, just graduated and she found out her daughter's illiterate. And it's because she's been using AI tools and she's been using AI tools and voice recordings, essentially, to, you know, transcription services that are built into all of our devices to do all of her work for the last several years. And, you know, to a certain extent, I would hope that parents can recognize, oh, my child doesn't know how to read. But I also don't want to be unfair to parents who maybe are, you know, if you're a mom working two jobs to keep food on the table, you know, things slip through the cracks sometimes.
15: Right.
16: So a lot of people, they look at AI and they're like, but AI can, you know, help my kids. It's like, to a certain extent, we still have to do our best to be as involved in our children's lives to make sure that if they are using AI, that they're not just using it to do the work for them and, you know, and to make sure that they're still learning. They still need to know how to read. They still need to know how to write. They still need to know how to do at least basic math. Right. You know, I'm not a school administrator. I'm not going to tell you what level of math your kid needs to learn.
15: Right.
16: but I think that a large part of this does fall on the parents as well. We've talked about how it falls on the schools and the teachers and such, but it also falls on the parents. We have to know how our kids are using AI and what they're using it for. And you know, a lot of that could just be a simple conversation with your child, you know, like ask them what they know about AI and what they use it for. And it doesn't have to be an interrogation or anything. It's just you know, how are you using it? How are your classmates using it? Do you like AI? Do you hate it? You know,
15: I'm on the ladder.
16: I mean, because, you know, like I have a nephew who's going into fifth grade, and I know that he's very into technology. I've never asked him about AI, though. I have no idea if he knows anything about it. And his mom probably knows.
15: I guarantee you he does. My son is a fifth grader last year. You know, our path of AI last year is he had a country project that he had to do, and then they had to do a trifold board for the report and all of that. And some of the stuff that he had on there is were, you know, cutting and pasting. I was like, this just doesn't seem right. And I'm like, show me where you found this, you know, particular, you know, state of this country. He had Guatemala. So he's looking up and he shows me, and the very first thing he goes, see, it says right here. And I went, that is AI, sir. And AI is not always going to give you the correct answer. So my suggestion is read what AI has, but scroll past that. Scroll past the sponsored stuff and find the content. Not even necessarily Wikipedia, because that's user, you know.
16: User generated.
15: Yes. So, which is, I guess, really the start of where AI began, if you will. You know,
16: it's really funny because Wikipedia, I just remember always being told, even in high school, you know, 20 years ago for me, teachers were always saying, you're not allowed to use Wikipedia as a resource.
15: Yes. Yeah. Hey, and, I had the Dewey Decimal System.
16: Yeah. Well, and you know, that's another thing that was put into that fake congressional bill with the students. They discussed, you know, if students are using AI to research, they are responsible for fact checking anything that they receive from AI, you know, and you know, if your son's school had had a policy in place that required him to, you know, cite all of his resources, that could have saved him a lot of trouble, because he would have realized, oh, I can't just copy and paste from the AI. I have to actually go and find the resource so that if they ask me about it, I can show them where I got the facts.
15: Right, right. And that would have saved me a lot of frustration at home as well, because, you know, trying to tell a 10 or 11-year-old, hey, you need to redo this.
16: That goes into AI literacy as well, because one of the things we have to teach our students from a really young age, like as soon as they have access to devices that can access AI, they need to know that AI is not always accurate. AI has, there are certain biases built into AI, and AI can hallucinate. You know, it's funny. The AI hallucination, when it was first released, that was the big thing. People were like, AI is making up stuff all the time. That problem hasn't gone away. It's still there. Right. And we just kind of forgot about it for some reason. And I think it's because so many different businesses and schools and just day-to-day life, we've become so dependent on AI that we forgot, hey, AI still makes stuff up every now and then. And we keep saying, well, check your sources. And people are like, what's the point of using AI if I have to go and check what it told me?
15: Right.
16: And you know, that right there, it's like, well, that's kind of the point. That's why we're having to put all this in place, is that you really can't just become lazy just because the AI is capable of doing so much, because the AI is still going to get things wrong.
15: It's such a tough place to navigate such cyber world as it is, and to find resources and help. Emily, thank you so much for sharing about AI's use in schools and what some of the things that parents need to be on the lookout for. And even as parents, where it may be okay to use AI and not, but there's so much else out there. Where can people find some more information?
16: Well, at PluggedIn.com, we are constantly writing about this topic. Right now, if you go to our homepage, you'll see an article that I wrote called Conversations with Teens Back to School with AI. And that talks about, you know, the student bill that we mentioned. And it's also got some questions there that you as a parent can be asking your child and trying to figure out the answers to together. You know, and it's all about, you know, how are we using AI? What is the right way to use it? When is the right time to use it? And, you know, how do we make sure that you know, as a teenager or a preteen or, you know, however old you are, how do we make sure that you are using this safely and still learning what you're supposed to learn in school, you know? I need to know as a parent that you know that 2 + 2 = 4,
15: yes.
16: You know, and that's not just because the AI told you, but because you know it.
15: Yes.
16: So yeah, if you go to PluggedIn.com on our homepage right now, we currently have that article up. And if you go to our technology tab, you'll see all sorts of things about AI and just anything. Well, I mean, it's technology, so anything to do with technology will be there, but you'll always see new articles about AI in that section as well.
15: Emily Chow, thank you so much for joining us and giving us a little bit of help and guidance in how to navigate this crazy world of AI with our kids as we are heading back to school. We really appreciate you taking the time to talk with us.
16: It's been very much a pleasure.
15: So give me that website one more time, please.
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17: August 25. Renouncing retaliation. Beloved, never avenge yourselves, but leave it to the wrath of God. Romans chapter 12, verse 19. Revenge is one of our most natural instincts. It is the way the world works, for we live in a dog-eat-dog world, where if you get in my way, I will get you out of the way. It is a natural response to being wronged then, but it is not a Christian one. Therefore, we should guard against it continuously. Even if we avoided it yesterday, that's no guarantee we will do so again today. Perhaps the sports field is the place where we see most how easily revenge becomes the motivator for our plans and actions. If an opposing player fouls you and it is not picked up on and punished by the referee or umpire, what do? Our instinct is to find a way to get them back. So we plot and plan and pick our moment and make it even. And as it goes on the sports field, so it goes in life, at least in our imaginations, if not in our behavior. But then the scripture cuts across that natural instinct with the words, "Never avenge yourselves." Paul did not only outline the principle, he demonstrated it. He was ministering in an environment that gave him every reason for retaliation. He himself was defamed, beaten, mocked, and imprisoned. And he was most likely still alive when Emperor Nero and his government were turning Christians into torches in the palace backyard. They tied faithful followers of Jesus to stakes, drove those stakes into the ground, covered them in wax, and set them on fire. And still the command was, "Never avenge yourselves." We often fail to distinguish between the application of divine law, which is God's prerogative, the application of criminal law, which is the state's God-ordained responsibility, and the practice of personal revenge, for which the Bible gives us no mandate. We are permitted to pursue criminal justice from the state, always remembering that it will not be perfect and was not designed to be final. But most of all, though, we are called to entrust ourselves to God's divine justice, just as His Son did. We must live remembering that today is probably not the day of final judgment, and that you and I are certainly not the judge. We have a calling as citizens of an eternal kingdom rather than any earthly kingdom. Unbelievers will not be drawn to Christ if they see His followers proclaiming that He is the just judge and then acting as though they are the ones who have the right to mete out judgment. Our actions will affect those around us who are struggling with sin. Let it be that they are won to Christ by our love and never driven away from considering Christ by our retaliation.
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0: 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But there are so many more out there. That's where you come in. 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
2: Josh Booth back with Bill Bullington. And hey, Bill, I seem to hear a lot about taxes when it comes to investing.
3: Well, a lot of people pay an awful lot of attention to taxes, and oftentimes it hurts their investment performance. How you're invested is just as important as how much in taxes you're going to pay, and you shouldn't let one outweigh the other.
2: So really, you should just have a balanced approach.
3: Balance is key. Everybody has a certain personality type. They've got a certain risk tolerance. Most people don't even know what it is until they sit down with

0: history comes up, is that young people are actually angry and they're disappointed that somehow they were robbed of knowing their own history. And I think that once they rediscover it, it's both refreshing and it's nourishing.
1: Insight from Tim Gagline, our guest today, sharing passionately about the importance of American education and his love for this great country. This is Focus on the Family with Jim Daly. And today, as we continue celebrating America's 250th birthday, we'll enjoy an inspiring and hope-filled discussion from the National Mall in Washington, D.C. I'm John Fuller.
2: John, it was an honor to be invited by the White House Task Force for the 250, as it's known, for celebrating our 250 years being a nation, and to interview our very own Tim Gagline on the National Mall. And the emphasis that day was American education. And I thought that's a good thing to respond to. You know, President Obama asked me to come out and speak to mentoring of young boys. So I went to that meeting, and I thought this would be great to go to President Trump's 250 and to celebrate the country. Many families are asking an important question. What do we want our children to understand about America, about our history? And I couldn't think of a better person to talk to than Tim Gagline, our Vice President of External and Government Relations, who lives right there and works in Washington, D.C. We talked about the blessings of liberty, the role of faith in our founding, and the importance of teaching the next generation what is right about America. Every nation has things that are wrong, but we have a lot that is right. Mm-hmm. And of course, we also promoted the importance of family, part of the bedrock of this country. And I hope this discussion today will make you more proud as an American and help us to overcome some of the division we see today and build a better future together.
1: Yeah, Tim really is an optimist and he's fun to listen to. He's written a book related to this topic called What Really Matters. And of course, we have that here at the ministry. With that, let's go ahead and jump into the conversation that Jim had with Tim Gagline in Washington, D.C., on the Mall there, on Focus on the Family with Jim Daly.
2: Tim, we're going to roll into this program. Your background, you worked with Senator Dan Coats. You worked in the George W. Bush White House for 8 years. You've been in this city for a long time.
0: Almost 40 years.
2: You know people. And when you look at the 250th anniversary, the birthday party of America, what thoughts come to your mind about this country?
0: The first thought that comes to my mind is the place that we are sitting. Because from the very vantage point where we are sitting, there is a collective sense of national unity. Behind us, over our right-hand shoulders, is the citadel of democracy in all of world history, the United States Capitol. It is categorically the most beautiful building in the United States, and that dome represents something eternal, because you cannot understand our constitutional republic without understanding the fundamental nature of the importance of the Judaic Christian tradition and the importance of the Bible on our founding. And in front of us is the Washington Monument, the father of our country. They stopped building it during the Civil War. They started again afterward. Beyond that, just over that street, is the World War II Memorial, and beyond that, the Lincoln Memorial. So, Jim, this is the heart of the United States project on freedom for all mankind.
2: You know, Tim, it still feels like we're in a tug of war on the ideals of this country, and you know, both sides of the political aisle feel they're fighting a battle for democracy. I mean, you do hear that. Depending upon what cable news channel you're listening to.
0: You know, Americans have always disagreed about big things, and we've always agreed about big things. John Adams, the second president of the United States, famously said in the Revolution that one-third of Americans were for the Revolution, one-third were for the British, and one-third were indifferent. Two-thirds either for the enemy or indifferent, that's polarization. The Civil War, we spoke about Abraham Lincoln. 700,000 Americans were killed. You know, the president was murdered 42 days after his second inaugural address. I mean, it goes on and on. We've had polarity and differences before.
2: You know, as we celebrate 250 years of this country, it's important for us to remember democracy, its roots. Gene and I, we were able to go to Greece this past summer. And I didn't realize this, and I consider myself

0: myself a history buff, but you know, that experiment in democracy only lasted 30 years.
1: Yes. And I think it's a lesson to us, because when you come to Washington, D.C. today, and by the way, Jim, one of the brilliant things has been in the last 2 weeks leading up to the 250th birthday of our country, I have, having lived here 40 years, I've never seen more families come to Washington. And they want to go to the Lincoln Memorial. They want to go to the Jefferson Memorial. They want to take their children to all these important landmarks. You go to Greece, you go to Rome. It seems yesterday news. It's beautiful, it's important, but it doesn't seem completely relevant to those societies where you seem that the better days have gone by. That's not true of the United States. It's vital, it's timely, it's topical, and we want people to bring their families here of all years in the 250th.
0: So when you look at the way that the Founding Fathers crafted the Declaration of Independence, the Bill of Rights, all those things, the structure of government, what makes America so unique in the way that they thought through power, the corruptibility of power?
1: Yes.
0: What did they do differently?
1: In all of world history, Jim, until 1776, the Declaration of Independence and the United States Constitution, which came just a few years later, in all of world history, there had never been a constitutional republic. And the genius of America is that it's not imposed from Washington, D.C. It's not imposed by a king, by a monarchy, by a theocracy, by an aristocracy, however broadly or narrowly defined. It's power to the people, but with a written constitution, not an unwritten constitution, that we are all equal before the law. This is absolutely genius.
0: Yeah.
1: And in the history of the world, until the founding of the United States, there had never been freedom like this, then or now.
0: You know, you alluded to this issue of the Civil War, slavery, the Lincoln Memorial, etc. I was interviewing an African-American gentleman, a historian, and he said to me something I've never heard. He said, if you think about it, those founding fathers created a document that would take about 80 years to solve a 3,000-year-old problem.
1: Yes.
0: Called slavery.
1: Yes.
0: But what a different perspective to think of that. They couldn't do what some of them wanted to do, which was to end slavery right at that point. Politically, it seemed impossible. They couldn't keep the country together if
1: yes.
0: they did that. Yet they created a runway,
1: mm-hmm.
0: is how he said it. They created a runway that it would only take 80 years for Lincoln to arrive to use the Constitution to abolish slavery. Speak to that positivity of something that was horrific and terrible, and everybody agrees.
1: I can't wait to speak to this. I hope that every single family who comes to Washington, D.C. during the 250 will take some time to go to the Abraham Lincoln Memorial and on one side to read the Gettysburg Address out loud with their children and to read Lincoln's second inaugural with their children. And the reason I say it is that in the second inaugural, there is that great line from Lincoln, a new birth of freedom. And that is what we're talking about right now, which is that, yes, the author of the Declaration of Independence was a slaveholder. That is America's original sin. Undeniably, that is the case. But by the time you get to Abraham Lincoln, the Emancipation Proclamation is on the cusp. In all of world history, to go from slavery to freedom in that short of a period of time is an incredible testament to the United States of America, to our Declaration and Constitution. And then, of course, we get to the 19th century, not long after the founding of the country, and we are put on a path toward the modern civil rights movement, the abolition of slavery, suffrage. I mean, it all goes together. And by the way, it's born of a Christian vision that we are all equal in the sight of God. We are made imago Dei. This is one of the brilliant contributions of Christianity to all of world history.
0: Absolutely, absolutely. Let me ask you, in terms of that observation of that battle, you said 700,000 people died
1: yes.
0: in the Civil War. Where can we continue to improve? Where can we go from here? And what I like about democracy is that we learn, we grow, we change, we evolve
1: yes.
0: to become better, which yes. I think is a brilliant point.
1: I think it is fair to say that every major social movement in the United States has been led by the American church. We would not have had a successful American Revolution without the strong support of the American church. We would not have had the abolition of the slave trade without the American church. We would not have had the civil rights movement that began really in the 40s, 50s, culminated in the 60s without the church. And Jim, I think that the next major civil rights movement is the pro-life movement, again, led by the church. So I think, and I'm very hopeful, but I'm particularly hopeful that there will arrive a moment in real American history where every child will be welcomed into the world and protected by the law. And it seems to me that in the American experience, that is achievable.
0: Yeah, that's so, so good. With respect to America today, you're speaking at college campuses around the country, Ivy League schools, you can name them. But you're seeing a lack of civic understanding, correct?
1: It's huge.
0: That's some of the interaction you've been having. Describe it for us.
1: Well, I'll share one statistic, which is the best and objective measurement of civic literacy. Historic understanding among all of American eighth graders is called the NAEP score. And the most recent NAEP score says that less than 15% of American eighth graders are proficient in basic American history, which means that only 15%, Jim, can say this is the basic sequence: the Revolution, the Civil War, the First World War, the Second World War, the Cold War, or something along that line. So we have an enormous, a monumental work, I think, of reclamation and revival to do in our country. And I believe firmly that American restoration is possible. But our founding fathers and mothers, for all their disagreements on big things, they felt that if you wanted liberty and freedom over time, you had to have moral excellence and virtue in the people, in the citizens. And a basic part of that, of good citizenship, was knowing and understanding the basic architecture of the country.
0: Yeah, and again, brilliance. Let me quote Benjamin Franklin, because he said, only a virtuous people are capable of freedom. And he publicly called for prayer for the Constitutional Convention. That's interesting.
1: Indeed.
0: I guess separation of church and state didn't agree in that context. But he went on to say, the longer I live, the more convincing proofs I see of this truth that God governs in the affairs of men. And if a sparrow cannot fall to the ground without his notice, is it probable that an empire can rise without his aid? Speak to that quote.
1: I think it's one of the most powerful things ever written by any American ever. And I think that as Americans living in the 21st century, we can look backward to Franklin's observations, and we can look forward and say that Franklin's vision has never been more timely or topical than right now. And to ring the bell backwards, here's what Franklin is saying. If you want to have liberty and you want to have freedom over time, you better foster moral excellence in the rising generation of young Americans.
0: Right.
1: You better foster moral excellence at every opportunity you get. And in the free society, we have no established religion. We have no religious test for office. Those are important achievements. That's not to say that there's not a very important role for the church. And I believe that the role of the church has never been important, more important than it is right now.
0: Couldn't agree more. You know, we look at the battles in public places, public schools. Why would there be resistance teaching our children about the history of the country?
1: Yeah, may I say, here we are in the center of the public square. I mean, for anybody who's ever been in a debate, done a speech, written a book, whatever, about faith and the public square, here we are on the National Mall in the middle of a constitutional republic. You cannot have a public square more public than this, okay? It is a testament to our founding fathers and mothers that they had a vision that if people disagree, it's really okay. But that the strength of a democracy is that if you disagree, you can do it agreeably, you can do it magnanimously, you can do it civilly, unapologetically, but you have the right to come into the public square and to say what you want to say, and to believe and to think what you want to believe and think. That, to me, is the greatness, left, right, and center. That's the greatness of the United States of America.
0: I agree.
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0: You know, looking through the lens of family, which is what we do at Focus on the Family.
1: Yes.
0: You often speak with great insight on the breakdown of the family. Mm-hmm. What are some of the statistics that we're seeing change over the last several decades that really does have an impact on the health and well-being of our nation?
1: Jim, if you and I were having this conversation in 1970, which, you know, that's a snap of the finger by American history, right? If you and I were having this conversation only in 1970, okay, 77% of all American homes were comprised of mothers and fathers and at least one child 18 years of age and under. That number today is less than 25%. The breakdown of marriage and family is very expensive. And it seems to me that it is one of the great parts of restoration in our constitutional democracy to once again focus like a laser beam on the importance to a free society of strong marriages, families, and parents. We need to go tell a new generation, right, that marriage is good, babies and children are good. And faith and freedom go together. They're not opposed.
0: Well, again, this isn't rocket science. It's just sad to see there's so many forces that work against that outcome. And you're right. All the data shows conclusively that a child does best in a two-parent home, mom and dad.
1: You know, I'm very hopeful because I believe that a central part of the American restoration that we're talking about, I believe that Americans overwhelmingly will fall in love again with the idea of the centrality of focusing on the family. And I think, by and large, part of the recovery of the country will come by the recovery of family.
0: Well, we totally agree with that. You know, Focus on the Family, we're doing Hope Restored. It's for marriages that are in trouble. It's got an 81% success rate. 2 years later, we go back to every couple, and 30% or so have divorce papers in hand. And I think it's one of the greatest things we can do is to recover a failing marriage and a failing family. Because again, when you look at all the data, that does more to help the culture, help the community, et cetera, than anything else we could do. So I'm very proud of that 81% save rate when it comes to marriages that are in trouble. I think it's one of the great contributions that Focus is making. You know, one thing we do, Tim, for parents, to help parents, it is a difficult time to parent. There's so many things. I think at Focus on the Family, we have more questions from parents about how do we control our children's screen time and what they have access to, and there's been no real good answers other than you got to monitor it like crazy. Mm. This new ruling by the Supreme Court will help in that, you know, children under 18 won't be able to sign up for certain apps, etc. That's a step in the right direction.
1: It's a huge step in the right direction. And Jim, I think there is a book to be written, not George Orwell's 1984, but the new book would be called 2010, because that was the year the smartphone was introduced. And 2010 began to disincentivize human relationships. And the implication has been enormous. Mm. The implications on physical and mental health to incentivize not relationship, not friendship, not in-person relationships. I mean, this has been very tough for the country. And I think that in our 250th year, this is the year, in my view, to get out into your neighborhood, go back to church. Learn about the school board. In your own community, learn more and connect with people at a very human level. I think it's a great part of our national spirit. And I think that our founding fathers and mothers, they're the ones who patterned this for us.
0: You know, it's so good. As parents, we can be really busy and be distracted from the core role of being a good parent, a good dad, a good mother.
1: Yes.
0: And I think we need to do all we can as a culture to help support those families that are raising young children. Focus on the Family, I have something called Age and Stage. Mm-hmm. People, it's absolutely free. People can sign up. You get a weekly email, 0 to 18, what you can expect with raising that child in that, you know, the terrible twos. Mm. What are some things I could do as a parent to help calm the terrible twos? That kind of straightforward, helpful, practical advice. So
1: yes.
0: One of the many things that we're doing to try to help parents do the best job that they can do. Speaking of that, again, I want to come back to the colleges that you speak at, Harvard, Yale, Princeton.
1: Yes.
0: Why is there such an embrace of socialism when it comes to college campuses?
1: I think the single answer to that has been the form of education that young people have gotten from the earliest years. I mean, very often, Jim, pre-kindergarten, kindergarten, very often K through 12, it's remarkably unreliable. In fact, I have argued, and I know we have discussed strongly, that the best alternative that I'm aware of to K through 12 civics and history is actually from our friends at Hillsdale College. Very commodious with focus on the family, because what the 1776 curriculum does, and one of the things that I think is an antidote and a help to the kind of indoctrination that has happened from the youngest of ages in American education broadly. There are great exceptions, but broadly, I think, is to go tell a new generation the story of the American experience. And I think one of the things that I find very often, in fact, I would say almost every campus visit where civics and history comes up, is that young people are actually angry and they're disappointed that somehow they were robbed of knowing their own history. And I think that once they rediscover it, it's both refreshing and it's nourishing.
0: You know, I agree. That's a good way to look at it. So often when we're watching the news, it's all about what's wrong.
1: Mm.
0: You know, the problems, the hassles, you know, the exploits of humanity.
1: Yes.
0: Against humanity. What is right about America?
1: I can't wait to answer that, and especially sitting here on the National Mall looking at some of the more than 20 museums which comprise the Smithsonian, all right? Just one block from us, and we can see it from here, it's called the Castle. It is the original Smithsonian. And what I love about this, Jim, is that this exhibition, of all the exhibitions in Washington this year, you walk into that exhibition hall at the Castle, and you see the desk that Thomas Jefferson used at the age of 33 to draft the Declaration of Independence. You see Thomas Edison's original light bulb. You see, which I absolutely love, Harriet Tubman's hymnal, which was very important to her. Mm. And what you realize, Jim, over and over again, is that any conversation about American exceptionalism, any, and I challenge all of us to go into any of the Smithsonians and to find an exception, is that if you look directly, if you really absorb it, you will find that the Judaic Christian tradition, faith, religion, things of the spirit, it's baked into the DNA of the United States of America. I would offer that without religious liberty and conscience rights, there would be no United States of America. There's a reason when you walk one block from where we're sitting and you visit the National Archives, you look at the Declaration, you look at the Constitution, but right there to the right of the Constitution, the Bill of Rights, the first 10 amendments to the Constitution. And what's number one? Religious freedom. Religious conscience. I mean, it's unmissable.
0: Yeah. You know, those cornerstones of our culture seem to be rocked right
1: yes,
0: now.
1: Yes, they are.
0: Why are we finding it so difficult to rally for what the Constitution is talking about, those freedoms?
1: Yes.
0: And why do we feel like those freedoms are at risk today?
1: I mentioned George Orwell earlier, Jim. George Orwell famously wrote that language shapes politics. I'll say it another way. Language, words, etc., they've got to be true because they ultimately shape public policy for good or for ill. Our late friend Jack Kemp said that the only way to defeat a bad idea is with a good idea. And so this is what we are debating in our time. The public square is filled with bad ideas, But the really great news is that the public square is also filled with very good news. Homeschooling. Charter schools. I could go on and on. There's all kinds of good ideas there. Parental rights. We've been debating these things. It's very important that in the contest of ideas that we win the debate before we win the vote. And it seems to me in order to do that, we have to go tell a new generation why the things that we believe are so foundational are worth defending in the first place. And Ronald Reagan famously said that somebody who's with you, Jim, 80% of the time is your friend. So I think it's important in public policy to do everything we can, when possible, to find someone who we can agree with, 70 or 80% of the time, and to be comfortable with it. Maybe later on, we'll come back for the rest of the 20 or 30%, debate that, hope to persuade. But we're Americans. Let's find the commonality. Let's find the area where we can agree, and then let's go make our country even better in the next 250 years.
0: I think that's a great place to end, Tim. Thank you so much for being with us on the Mall here in Washington, D.C.
1: It was a blessing and honor, more than I can say.
0: God bless you.
1: God bless.
2: Well, Jim, what an energetic and really great conversation that you and Tim had there in D.C. It's pretty inspiring stuff.
0: It was fun. Tim gave us some great reminders that the future of America depends not only on policies or elections, but on the strength of faith and family. And I couldn't agree more. As we continue celebrating America's 250th birthday, this is an important moment for moms and dads to be intentional. Talk with your children about our nation's history to help them see both our blessings and the challenges that we've had, and to raise them with gratitude to God and hope for the future. If you're raising children right now, we want to come alongside you in that important calling. Focus on the Family has a free resource called Age and Stage. 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
2: Yeah, Age and Stage is a great resource. 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

Micah chapter 5, and we'll begin reading in verse 1. Now, gather thyself in troops, O daughter of troops. He hath laid siege against us. They shall smite the judge of Israel with a rod upon the cheek. But thou, Bethlehem Ephratah, though thou be little among the thousands of Judah, yet out of thee shall he come forth unto me that is to be ruler in Israel, whose going forth have been from old, from everlasting. Therefore will he give them up until the time that she which travaileth hath brought forth. Then the remnant of his brethren shall return unto the children of Israel, and he shall stand and feed in the strength of the Lord, in the majesty of the name of the Lord his God, and they shall abide. For now shall he be great unto the ends of the earth. As we approach July 4th and the day that we're in, now that the virus has been over a year, the past year, the elitists, the oppressors of the federal government, and some in the state government, namely for us, DeWine, have run roughshod over us. The election was stolen, we know it. The shutdowns that ruined businesses, family businesses of people that have worked their whole lives to try to keep a family mom and pop shop alive. There was no mercy. They just shut them down. Then they told people to put masks on for over a year, knowing that they wouldn't work. And now they're going to force a vaccine or pressure people into a vaccine that doesn't work either. But now it seems like it's all coming to a close. It's over, so just get over it. I have a phrase that I heard from when I was young. Don't get mad, get even. You may say that's not very pastoral. But it is. Because our God is a God of vengeance. Vengeance is mine, saith the Lord, and I will repay. We're not only in the New Testament. We hold a Bible that is the New Testament and the Old Testament. We recognize who God is through a few pages in the Old Testament as well. It's not only the New Testament. I like the New Testament. God is gracious to us in the name of Jesus Christ. But there is law, and there are the prophets, and there are words in the Old Testament that are just as inspired. Vengeance is mine, saith the Lord, and I will repay. And the only way God really does anything is through his hands and his feet, which are his church. And that would be us. When we're going through Micah, I mentioned last week that there are a few series. I also mentioned to you frequently, if we're to be students of the Word of God, which we should be, that we have to learn to study to show thyself approved unto God, a workman that needeth not be ashamed, rightly dividing the word of truth. We have here in this passage of Micah, we have divisions that are noted by the word now. We have a series of paragraphs or phrases and sentences that start with the word now. It's telling us that this is a division in the word, so take it and understand it and interpret it in that light. So in verse 9 of the previous chapter of chapter 4, now why dost thou cry? He's talking of something that is the Babylonian captivity. If you jump down to verse 11 in that same chapter, now also many nations, and he's talking of Armageddon coming. When we come into chapter 5, he says it again, now gather thyself in troops. So there's nows. He jumps through and across the ages

0: In each, the word now, he's jumping across all the ages and telling us some historical, some future in his day, and some future in our day. This is the strategy or the method of God that's good through any age. So I wanted to go over to Judges chapter 7 to show that it's the Old Testament is just as important in the New Testament. But somebody asked me a question last week. Pat actually asked a question that was a very good theological question. And she said that she has many questions. And I know that some of you do have questions. And I'd like to invite you, every one of you, I'll give you the same answer that I gave her. If you have questions of what comes from this pulpit or anything else, send them to me in an email. I will take the time to answer every single question that you have. These are good theological questions that are relatively deep, but they do change the way that we act. The question that she said was this: if God has the plan, which he does, and the plan is that things will become worse and worse and worse and worse through the time, till finally we have a one-world government, a one-world religion, and a one-world monetary system, and all these things are part of the plan, if we fight this, aren't we going against the plan? No, we fight that. We fight against the evil that is taking place. That is the plan. That is what's going to happen. But we are to fight against those things. We are to fight against globalism. We are to fight against the one world government. That is going to be the government that is ruled by the wicked one. And we are against that. We are against globalism. That's why Trump, he doesn't even know what he's saying, how religious the phrase is of MAGA. That is a religious statement that I believe a pretty unreligious man made. He doesn't know. But to make America great again is anti-globalistic, which is anti-Christ. That's why it's so stirred. Look at this theology, and some of you are going to maybe need to hear this a few times. God has a plan. The plan is that. But we are to war against it, even though it is written in the prophets, because this is how God works. Realize that when you get saved, what are you saved from? You're saved from God. When you get saved, you are saved from the very wrath of God, which means then that God saves you from God. That's not going against his plan. That is his plan. And so we find that when we go back to the book of Judges, what happens is in Judges, turn back to Judges chapter 7. Judges is a secular book. The nation of Israel, They are blessed and they become wealthy and they're doing well, and because of that they become very relaxed and very easygoing, and they fall into sin, and it gets worse and worse and worse until finally they need someone to be chastened. And so the bad times come, and usually God will send an adversary against them to chasten them, and then what will happen is God then sends and raises up a hero. He raises a judge. And then saves them. So he saves the enemy and sends the hero and then makes things work. It's a beautiful plan. It's the tapestry of God. So we find that here, and there's a problem. The Amalekites are around. The enemy is around. The Midianites are around. So we find in chapter 7 of Judges, it says, "Then Jerubbabel, who is Gideon, and all the people that were with him rose up early and pitched beside the well of Herod, so that the host of the Midianites were on the north side of them by the hill of Morah in the valley," were about to become bloody. And I have told you time and time again, you cannot paint the Old Testament in any kind of sugar-coated way. This is a very dangerous time. But look what happens in 2. "The Lord said unto Gideon, the people that are with thee are too many for me to give the Midianites into their hands, lest Israel vaunt themselves against me, saying, mine own hand hath saved me." So we understand that. We dealt with that last week. That is the MO of God. He does things in a way that befuddles the people who are wise. He just befuddles people. There's too many people on our side. Verse 3 says, "Now therefore go to proclaim in the ears of the people, saying, whosoever is fearful and afraid, let him return and depart early from Mount Gilead." And there returned of the people 22,000, and there remained 10,000. Do you realize that two-thirds of the people just left? Two-thirds of the people were too afraid to do anything. That's why our country is in the situation that it's in. We're no different. Half of the people are just afraid. The enemy is coming. This is coming. This is happening. And then they just cower in fear. And unfortunately, many of the churches also are cowering in fear. Two-thirds of them were shamefully left. At least they were honest. Verse 4, "And the Lord said unto Gideon," well, the people are yet actually too many, "bring them down unto the water, and I will try them for thee there." So the Lord puts them to a test. Notice it in 5, verse 5. "So he brought down the people unto the water, and the Lord said unto Gideon, every one that lappeth of the water with his tongue, as a dog lappeth, him shalt thou set by himself. Likewise, every one that boweth down upon his knees to drink." Now look what he does. "And the number of them that lapped, putting their hand to their mouth, were 300 men. But all the rest of the people bowed down upon their knees to drink water. And the Lord said unto Gideon, by the 300 men that lapped will I save you and deliver the Midianites into your hand." Now do you see what God just did? On one hand, he's saying, I don't want you guys to think that you're winning it yourself, because you're not. On the other hand, what he does is he weeds out the people. All of you that are afraid, you guys just go home. Oh, and there's still too many, so let's test them and let's see this. And what he does is he does this little test. Let's go down to the water and drink. The people who just bow down like a dog and suck water on their hands and knees, you know, they can just go home. But notice that only the very wise and the very prudent, because the reason is that when you can scoop the water with your hand and you put it to your mouth, you're still watching what's going around you. So what he does now, in a way, is very interesting, because he's saying, it's not about you, but it actually, some ways, is about you. You're the more wise. You're the more prudent. Yeah, the numbers will be way smaller, 300 people only, but these 300 are the ones. That's called the remnant that we find in the Bible. Brothers, that's who we need to be. Verse 8, "So the people took their victuals in their hands and their trumpets, and he sent all the rest of Israel, every man unto his tent." The rest just went home. "And retained those 300 men, and the host of Midian was beneath him in the valley. And it came to pass the same night that the Lord said unto him, arise, get thee down unto the host, for I have delivered it into your hand." But look, God is so gracious. Another way out, or another help. But verse 10, "But if thou fear to go down, Gideon, go thou with Phirah, thy servant, down to the host." I take this personally. There are certain things that I can't share with you. A shepherd can only share certain things with another shepherd, because you won't understand. There are certain things that you do with God that you can't share with people. You know, you've tried it. You had this wonderful experience with God in your study, and it's like the Holy Spirit was just there upon you. I mean, you could, and you swear, if you threw flour up in the air, you could have seen the Holy Spirit. It was so good. And then you're like, chills and hairs, and you know, and you just know God is in your presence. And then you go out afterward and you share that with somebody, and they're like, oh yeah, that's cool. No, you don't get it. You see, there's certain things you just can't share with people. Here what's happening is he comes to Gideon, he says, look, those people that are afraid, send them home. That's fine. And then he comes to him and he tenderly, as the good shepherd, he says, would you be afraid too? Are you okay? You only got 300 people I know behind you.
1: So if you are, just you and your sermon, go down and I'll share something with you. See, God cares for us. That's the second part of the element. We need to know that God exists, and we need to know that God cares. It can't be just that He exists, because He does. But we need to know that He cares. Do you care for me? Verse 11, and thou shalt hear what they say when you go down there. You're going to sneak in, you're going to be a fly on the wall, and afterwards shall thine hands be strengthened to go down unto the host. Then went he down with Phurah his servant unto the outside of the armed men that were in the host. And the Midianites and the Amalekites and all the children of the east lay along in the valley like grasshoppers for multitude. And their camels were without number as the sand by the seaside for multitude. We are really outnumbered. Do you realize that us as a little church making our stand, we are really outnumbered? But it doesn't matter. Remember how this all got started for Gideon. Remember how he was commissioned. Go back to chapter 6 and look at it in verse 12. Something very interesting. 6:12 says, and the angel of the Lord appeared unto him, that is Gideon, and said unto him, the Lord is with thee. Now look what he calls him. Thou mighty man of valor. In other words, Gideon wasn't the average man. He was above average. He was stronger than most. He might have been faster than most. But most importantly, he had heart. He was a valiant man. And the Lord calls him out for it. You're not like the other persons. You're not like the other men. You are a valiant man. And let me tell you something. We have some valiant men in this room. He says to Gideon, thou mighty man of valor. Verse 13, and Gideon said unto him, O my Lord, if the Lord be with us, why then is all this befallen us? And where be all his miracles which our fathers told us of, saying, did not the Lord bring us up from Egypt? But now the Lord hath forsaken us. Does it feel like our country is forsaken at times? And delivered us into the hands of the Midianites? And the Lord looked upon him and said, look, now this is very interesting. Look what the Lord says to Gideon. First he calls him out and says, thou valiant man, you. And I would say you women too, because some of you women are definitely on the valiant side. Deborah. Look what he says though in this verse. The Lord looked upon him and said, go in this thy might. That's unusual in the Word of God. Not by power nor by might, but by my Spirit, saith the Lord. Right? Yes. But here what he is saying is go thou in thy might, thou valiant man. Look, brothers, we have responsibilities. We will stand before God and give an account. He has gifted us. We have valiant men. But go in this thy might, and thou, you, shall save Israel from the hand of the Midianites. Have not I sent thee? And he said unto him, O my Lord, wherewith shall I save Israel? Behold, my family is poor in Manasseh, and I am least in my father's house. The humble, yet valiant. Sounds a lot like King David. Sounds a whole lot like Jesus. And the Lord said unto him, surely I will be with thee. There's the pattern. Go in this thy might, because I will be with you. You have to have the chutzpah to go yourself. Strap on the sword. And do it. Be brave and valiant. Quit yourself like men. But know in the back of your mind when there's some fear, because you should be a little bit afraid. Believe me, I am. If you're not afraid, you're called crazy. If you're afraid and you do it, you're brave. See the difference? The Lord said unto him, surely I will be with thee. Thou shalt smite the Midianites as one man. He will be able to crush them. Now we are ready for Micah. Look back in Micah chapter 5. We have all these nows that are coming through. Chapter 4, now, now. And then he says more, now. And he's taking us jumping across the ages because he is the I Am. The person who wrote this book was not a human being. He was the great I Am. So he could say now because he's not bound by time. He's in eternity. So all time is now, I Am. It's not before Abraham was, it's I Am. So he reads this and writes his book now, because not only were they reading it then, they will be reading it in the future, and they will say to themselves, now is the time. Chapter 5, verse 1 starts that exact way. Now. But look what he says. Now gather thyself in troops. It's self-motivate. Now. Gather thyself. You have to be self-motivated. I don't want to hear this nonsense, what I hear from people. Well, I'm not called to do that. Let me pray about that a little bit. You're being a coward. Is there a need? If so, do it. And if God doesn't want you to do it, you won't. He's saying now, now at this time. And if you have to connect the now with the now from the previous chapter of verse 9, because verse 1 is gathered in with verse 9. And if you go to the original Hebrew Bible, the chapter break actually happens at verse 2. But we'll leave it as it is. Now in verse 1 goes with the now in verse 9 of chapter 4. Now, why dost thou cry aloud? Is there no king in thee? Is there no counselor? Is your counselor perished? What he is saying is now there is no king. Now there is no counselor. What he is saying is the Calvary isn't coming. Why? Because you are the Calvary. Those of you who are boys, men, I had heroes in my family. My grandfather, that guy, he could punch through steel, like break bolts with his teeth. He was just something else. But my uncles, my dad, I looked up to them. They were men. But there came a point in time in my life when it dawned on me. Now I'm the man. Their hair is growing gray. And now I'm the man. Has that dawned on you? The Calvary isn't coming. Because we are the Calvary. We are his footmen. And there are no other. We won't go quietly into the night. Now, gather thyself in troops, O daughter of troops. He hath laid siege against us. I have the word he circled because we don't know who that is. Probably on purpose. He laid siege against us. Is he talking of Nebuchadnezzar? Because who forced Nebuchadnezzar's hand? The devil. Could it be Satan? Yes. Could be Nebuchadnezzar. Why do you think that some of the people on Capitol Hill behave the way they do? It ain't them. It's the devil. But it also could be God himself. Because who is the sovereign Lord? Who gets permission from God? Satan does. You can go here, but no further. Who sent the Amalekites and the Midianites to begin with? It was God. Don't be afraid, Jesus said, of he who can kill the body. Be afraid of he who can kill your soul. It's a fearful thing to fall into the hands of the living God.
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9: If you had been on that crest of a hill, you would at the same time have had behind you what all the people of Jerusalem can see, the temple up at the top of the hill with its great gates and the vast doors to let, at times, hundreds of thousands of people enter. And when Jesus, in that setting, is saying, I am the door, and all that have gone before me are false. You must recognize people are doing the double take. What do you mean? You are the door. You are the one. I mean, we had other provision. And Jesus said, no, I am the true door for the sheep.
10: 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In today's lesson, Pastor Brian shares from the 10th chapter of John. 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And while you're there, look for Pastor Brian's book, Unlimited Grace. Dr. Chappell reminds us of the power and mercy of God's grace that motivates and inspires us to serve our Heavenly Father. 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
9: I'll ask that you turn there in your Bibles to John 10. For many people, this may be the most favorite passage of Scripture. It's such a precious message. You almost hate to touch it, to burst the bubble of its beauty. The key verse is verse 11. We'll cover a lot more of the chapter as we go. But verse 11, Jesus says, I am the good shepherd. The good shepherd lays down his life for his sheep. Why do we need to know that? I think of a young woman some years ago in our church. She was the pride of our youth group. She was effervescent in personality, her eyes bright with welcome, her smile ready for anybody. And then somehow, as she got a little older, the smile seemed to be a smirk, as though she had inner knowledge of things that nobody else could see or understand. And the eyes that had been so bright, a certain slyness crept in that others could not explain, that her parents could not explain. I think even she could not explain. What she was doing is she was loving her family, loving her school, but also hearing the voices of mature friends who were calling her to experiment in things that she had not done before. She wanted both. She wanted the approval of friends. She wanted the affection of her family, and it was tearing her apart. Even she did not really know who she was. And her parents, trying to help, sent her to my office. No way that she wanted to be there. But because she wanted to deal with the turmoil, she tolerated me. And even as we talked, her personality and her expressions went from joy to sarcasm, tears to anger. And at some point I asked her, which of these is real? Is any of it real? And she said to me, I don't know. Which may have been the first true thing that she said in the whole time. I can locate it in the experience of a teen. But you and I know that the question of which is the real me is at any phase of life. When we're living in two worlds, responding to two voices. One life in church, another life at work. One life at work, another life on the weekends. One life in public, another life in secrecy of lust or addictions or doubt. And even we are saying, which is the real me? Who am I really? And what Jesus is doing in John 10 is helping us settle that question of who am I really? By first forcing us to understand who he really is. Do you understand? He is saying in this amazing chapter that he is the Savior for real. And you would think that is just obvious. I mean, in churches and religious settings, the people say, Jesus is for real. We expect that. But you must understand in John 10, it's the church people, it's the leaders who are saying, we got to get rid of this guy. He's doing miracles. He's doing great things. But that's forcing people to listen to him. And we don't want to hear that voice. It's challenging who we are. And Jesus recognizes that what he has to do to deal with the challenges is demonstrate his messiahship. He's done it first by power, the representation that he is in fact the king. He's checked off all the boxes. Born in Bethlehem, check. Blood of Abraham, check. Lineage of David, check. Wind and waves obey him, check. He has all the credentials of the Davidic king that they've been looking at for so long. But it is not enough to prove he is the long sought Messiah. Even Jesus knows that. What is lacking? What is lacking is what was lacking in David himself. When David became king of Israel, the people gathered around in 2 Samuel 5, and they said, the Lord said to you, David, you shall be shepherd of my people Israel, and you shall be the prince of Israel. He's royal and to be a shepherd at the same time. So interesting that the shepherd boy who comes out of the fields to be the king is told, you stay a shepherd even as you are a king. It's those two qualities that are there that David did not himself fulfill and live. Do you remember there comes a time that Nathan the prophet will go to David and he will tell a story to a shepherd about sheep. There once was a man who was very wealthy. He had lots of flocks, lots of sheep. But one day a visitor comes and the rich man, wanting to provide a meal, knows he needs to provide a sheep, but he doesn't want to grab one of his own. That will diminish him. And so he takes the ewe lamb of a poor man that lives next door to him. That poor man had only the lamb. It was dear to him. It was special to him. But the rich man takes the ewe lamb for his own satisfaction. And David, hearing the story, says, the man who did that deserves to die. And Nathan the prophet said to David, you're the man. For you took Bathsheba from Uriah to be your own wife when she was dear to him. And then to keep away his challenge, you murdered him to take what was not yours. You were the king, but no shepherd have you been. And from that time on, the people of Israel are looking for the greater David, the one who will be both king and shepherd. Ezekiel the prophet says he will come in chapter 34, saying, God says, I will rescue my flock. I will set over them one shepherd, my servant David, and he shall feed them and be their shepherd. And I, the Lord, will be their God, and my servant, the shepherd, shall be their prince. He will be royal, but he'll still have the heart of the shepherd that was lost in David. And now people look, where is he? Oh yeah, here's this Jesus, the rabbi who seems to have all kinds of tricks up his sleeve. But is he the one we're looking for? When Jesus finally says in verse 11, I am the good shepherd. We think of it as sentiment. Isn't that sweet? You must know that what Jesus just did was he staked his flag and said, I am the good shepherd. And that means he is going to have to prove that he has not just royal status, the lineage of David, power over wind and wave. Is he really a shepherd with a shepherd's heart for his people? Is that who he really is? And Jesus establishes that. He says he comes as he should, verses 1 and 2 of John 10. Truly, truly, I say to you, he who does not enter the sheepfold by the door but climbs in another way, that man is a thief and a robber. But he who enters by the door is the shepherd of the sheep. I came in the front door. I didn't hide that I was coming. I came with the announcement of angels. I've shown by care for people that I am the good shepherd. It's been in all the papers. It's gone viral on YouTube. And in Temple Twitter, everybody's talking about it. You know who I am and what I have done. But he doesn't just come as he should. He cares as he should. Verse 3. To him, the one who comes in from the gate, the gatekeeper opens. The sheep hear his voice. He calls his own sheep by name and leads them out. There are many flocks and a big sheepfold. But the sheep of the shepherd, this shepherd, hear his voice. And he calls them by name and they come and follow him. So much being said at once. The Jews would know the significance. He calls them by name. But the maker of the heavens calls his sheep by name. The 147th Psalm says, not only does God determine the number of stars, he calls them each by name. Just science is telling us this day, it's hard for us even to comprehend, the number of stars in the heavens is more than the grains of sand on every beach of all the oceans of the world. Many stars, and he calls them by name. But even as he has the capacity for that vastness, he knows his sheep. calls them by name.
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9: The 147th Psalm says, not only does God determine the number of stars, he calls them each by name. Just science is telling us this day, it's hard for us even to comprehend the number of stars in the heavens. Is more than the grains of sand on every beach of all the oceans of the world. That many stars, and he calls them by name. But even as he has the capacity for that vastness, he knows his sheep and calls them by name. We sing about it. I have a maker. He formed my heart before even time began. My life was in his hand. He knows my name. He knows my every thought. He sees the tears that fall and hears me when I call. I mean, it's just astounding that the God of infinity could be so intimate in his care that he knows each of us by name. But maybe even more special, as you continue through verse 3, the sheep hear his voice. He calls his own sheep by name into verse 3 and leads them out. Verse 4, when he's brought out all of his own, he goes before them, and the sheep follow him, for they know his voice. He calls them to follow him, but he leads. He goes in front, and we love the image of he's facing danger before us. He's leading down the path that we don't know, but he knows. And we need that image. I love it when we go to the Holy Land and in our tour groups from time to time. And you know, I'm ready to say, there's the temple. There's the vast guardianship of the Roman emperor. Look at this geological things. But people will say, stop the bus. We want to take a picture of that shepherd leading sheep in the field. And the Israelis think we're just crazy. But we know what's happening, something dear in us. We've been taught, many of us since we were children, that Jesus is that good shepherd. He's not driving his sheep. He's leading them to good pastures. The Lord is my shepherd, I shall not want. He makes me to lie down in green pastures. He leads me beside still waters. He restores my soul. He leads me in the paths of righteousness for his name's sake. And that means even though I go through the valley of the shadow of death, I will fear no evil. My shepherd is leading me. And it means so much to us to say, Jesus saying, I am that shepherd that is leading you. Even when you face hard things, I'm before you. I'm on the path ahead of you. I'm taking you to those pastures that I know are best for eternity. I can remember the very first funeral as a young pastor that I needed to do of a young person who'd been accidentally killed. And just feeling totally inadequate. What would I say? What would I do? How would I bring any comfort to these parents who had such trauma in their lives? And I can remember even as I was driving, the only thing I knew to do was to pray through song, he leadeth me. Oh, precious thought. Oh, words. with heavenly comfort fraught. Whatever I do, where'er I be, still 'tis God's hand that leadeth me. God, I can go anywhere if you'll lead. I'll follow you anywhere if you lead. What does that mean? It is so interesting after Jesus says these precious things that verse 6 says, this figure of speech Jesus used with them, they did not understand what he was saying to them. I'm the good shepherd. I lead. I call. They did not understand that. And so he clarifies it, makes another run at it. What does he say? Verse 7, Jesus again said to them, truly, truly, I say to you, I am the door of the sheep. Well, what's he saying? Etta Watts is a writer who once went to the Holy Land and talks about being on the crest of a hill that some of us have been on, where you look out over the shepherd's fields toward Jerusalem. And she talked about being on that crest of the hill and then going with her guide down into the shepherd's field, and they came to a sheepfold. And they kind of went in to look around a little bit. And while they were there, the shepherd came looking like Moses, she said. Now, I don't know how she knew what Moses looked like, but she said, here comes the shepherd looking like Moses. And as he got there, the people ask, where's the door for your sheepfold? I mean, there's kind of rocks against a rock bank, but there's no door at the opening. And she said, the shepherd just thought, oh, these crazy Americans. And he just lay down with his feet at one end of the opening, his head at the other, to make clear, I am the door. And Jesus, when he says, I am the door for the sheep, is saying precisely that. He cares as he should. He calls people, but he's actually providing what they need. He is the true door. I'm the door for the sheep. If you had been on that crest of a hill, you would at the same time have had behind you what all the people of Jerusalem can see, the temple up at the top of the hill with its great gates and the vast doors to let, at times, hundreds of thousands of people enter. And when Jesus, in that setting, is saying, I am the door, and all that have gone before me are false. You must recognize people are doing the double take. What do you mean? You are the door. You are the one. I mean, we had other provision. And Jesus said, no, I am the true door for the sheep in verse 7. And in verse 8, all who came before me are thieves and robbers, but the sheep did not listen to them. I am the door. Verse 9. If anyone enters by me, he will be saved and go in and out and find pasture. What does it mean that Jesus is the door? He's providing pasture, and he's providing protection. If he opens the door, the sheep can go to green pastures. When they go in at night, he's the protector. So that, verse 10, the thief who comes only to steal and kill and destroy is taken care of. How? I came that my sheep may have life and have it abundantly. I am providing for my sheep. How does he do that? This side of the cross, we understand verses 12 through 15 so much more clearly. Jesus describes there are people who say they are shepherds, but they're just hirelings. So that when danger comes, when there's difficulty, the hireling runs away. Why should I sacrifice myself for this little bit of pay? But verse 15, Jesus summarizes his role. Just as the Father knows me and I know the Father, I lay down my life for the sheep. We know what he's talking about. He's the door. He's making provision more than all the sacrifices that have happened before. He is the one who will lay down his life for the sheep. He will do it to claim the penalty for our sin, that our guilt and shame might be put on him, because he went ahead of us and took on himself the penalty we deserved.
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7: Thank you so much for listening today. I know that right now there are many within the sound of my voice who may be suffering under serious trials. Maybe your trial is a physical illness, or maybe it's a mental or emotional trial from loss or fear or anger that afflicts you with depression or anxiety. Whatever it is, God sees, God hears, and God knows. So right now, I'm going to pray for you. And we're going to trust God to do a work in your mind, your heart, and your body by the power of His Holy Spirit. Heavenly Father, when your Son was on this earth, He pointed to the flowers of the field and said that you make them beautiful even when they do not last very long. He reminded us that you care for the birds of the air even though they cannot care for themselves, and that you love us far more than they. And the greatest evidence of your wisdom, power, and love is that you sent Jesus to live and die for each of us. Father, if you care so much for the flowers of the field, the birds of the air, and the eternity of our souls, please let us rest in the assurance of your holy, wise, and powerful will for what is best in our lives. We know the will of God will never take us where the grace of God will not keep us. So heal, strengthen, and forgive as you know is best. Then we will be truly blessed and find the rest of mind, body, and heart that you promise for all who love you. We pray this in Jesus' name. Amen.
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21: 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Freedom stood up for reality, and the crowd went nuts. Enes Kanter Freedom attended a WNBA game with a t-shirt that defined a woman as an adult human female. The shirt provoked a profane response from Chicago Sky players, leading the league to eject Freedom from the arena, in every possible sense. When was the last time anyone saw a player in the NBA, NFL, Major League Baseball, NHL lose their minds and their focus over a t-shirt in the stands? This is the second time in a week for the WNBA in which a team either threatened to expel or outright expelled fans for wearing t-shirts that only express support for biology as the definition of women. This isn't a sports league, it's a struggle session with cardio. It is a cult of progressivism and microcosm where dissent has to be silenced and truth banished. It may be a clown show at the WNBA, but writ large, it really is a danger to freedom, not just Enes Kanter freedom. I'm Ed Morrissey.
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25: News this hour from Town Hall. I'm Keith Peters in Washington. Country music legend Dolly Parton has died at the age of 80. Correspondent Laura Winters reports on her many hit songs and the president's reaction to her death.
26: Her music was known around the world. She was an American original, an American icon, with hit song after hit song. 9 to 5, Jolene, I Will Always Love You. President Trump on his Truth Social page reacting to Dolly Parton's death, saying there has never been anyone like her and never will. In her honor, I am lowering the American flag throughout the United States for a one-week period. Rest in peace, Dolly. The world loves you. Laura Winters reporting.
25: The first two measles deaths in the U.S. this year are reported in Pennsylvania involving unvaccinated victims.
27: They're the first measles-related deaths in the U.S. this year, following three last year. State officials are not giving any more details about the two people, except that they lived in Lancaster County. The U.S. is experiencing its worst measles outbreak since 1991, with 2,777 cases as of Thursday. In November, international health officials will assess if the U.S. and Mexico have lost their measles-free status. Vaccination rates have dropped below the 95% needed to prevent outbreaks, with exemptions rising to an all-time high among kindergartners. I'm Julie Walker.
25: Polls are closing this hour in South Carolina to nominate a Republican to succeed the late Senator Lindsey Graham. On Wall Street, the Dow up by 180 points, the Nasdaq rose 171, the S&P 500 advanced 24. More at townhall.com.

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4: In the movie Wall Street, starring Michael Douglas, there is a speech that is taken from real life. The speech goes like this. Greed is good. Greed is right. Greed works. Greed cuts through and captures the essence of the evolutionary spirit. Greed in all its forms, greed for life, greed for money, greed for love, greed for knowledge, has marked the upward surge of mankind, and greed, you mark my word, will save the USA. End of quotes. Now, this speech was incorporated into the movie, but it came from an actual speech by a man named Ivan Bosky, the investment banker who was arrested in the 1980s for insider trading. After his arrest and his imprisonment, Barbara Walters interviewed his wife. And in that interview, this broken woman began to share what her husband had done. She said he would use friends, he would use his family, he would use work associates. She even confessed through tears that he used me to get anything that he wanted. He was a man whose life was controlled by greed and by a desire for prosperity. And when he was arrested, he began to turn evidence on all of his associates in order that he might get a lighter sentence, not caring at all what would happen to his so-called friends. How many of you know that the desire for riches can be deadly? If you go through the Bible, you will discover in the Old Testament that Gehazi, Elisha's servant, was struck with Naaman's leprosy because he could not pass up a reward. And in the New Testament, Ananias dropped dead because of a desire for money that caused him to lie. The rich young ruler couldn't enter the kingdom of God because of his desire to be rich. And the rich man who feasted sumptuously and neglected Lazarus was tormented in Hades because he could not give up his wealth. And in the New Testament, Paul warns us that if we are not careful, our desire for wealth can be destructive. In writing to Timothy in 1 Timothy 6:9, we read these words, "But those who desire to be rich fall into temptation and a snare and into many foolish and harmful lusts which drown men in destruction and perdition."

0: Now, he didn't say that those who are rich drowned in perdition. He said those who desire, those who lust after it as if it were the only game in town, those are the people who can be destroyed by it. And probably all of us here have illustrations that we can name of people who were good people who got off on this track of lusting after wealth, and in the process their own lives were destroyed and devastated, and their families were ruined, and everything that was good about them before this started was disannulled. Few things are so much at the mercy of life's fluctuations as money. And in a society which is governed by investments and profit and loss and interest dividends, it is inevitable that some will get caught in the web of greed. What can money do for you? Its road is full of mirages, bright and enticing gleams of water which vanish as soon as you draw near. One after another, the alluring pools turn out to be hot, glowing sand. The conditions into which riches lead you only intensify your thirst for more, and you can never have enough. Somebody said that millionaires who laugh heartily are rare. And what are they doing if they are not laughing? They are carrying burdens which crush all of the laughter out of them. They are carrying the very thing which promised to carry them. And the book of Proverbs makes numerous references to wealth and riches and poverty. In fact, there are at least two proverbs that speak pointedly to the issue of greed and the lust for money. Proverbs 15:27 says, "He who is greedy for gain troubles his own house, but he who hates bribes will live." And this is one for all of us modern workaholics. Hell and destruction are never full, so the eyes of man are never satisfied. The problem with the wealth game is there is never enough. No matter how much you get, you always want more. And once you get into it, some people that I know who have gotten caught in this have told me it no longer is the money that's the issue. It's the game. It's the desire to accomplish more and to get more and to accumulate more. Proverbs 23:4 is also for the overworker. It says, "Do not overwork to be rich. Because of your own understanding, cease." It's a good proverb, isn't it? It's possible to get so caught up in this that it consumes your whole life. It destroys your family. It tears apart all of your relationships because all you care about is prosperity and more and getting to the next level and to the next investments. Now, while no one should assume that the book of Proverbs is the final, exhaustive treatment of the subject of prosperity and wealth and all of that, it contains many of the core principles that are expanded upon in the rest of the Word of God. In other words, the Proverbs are gathered around several key concepts, and as we select the Proverbs and as we collect them, we will interject other key passages from the rest of the Word of God, and we'll see that the book of Proverbs is right in sync with all the rest of the Bible. How many of you know the Word of God stands or falls as a whole? You don't just take one section of it. You're not going to find something in Proverbs that's going to undo something you find over in the New Testament. The whole of it stands together. It is the plenary inspiration of the Word of God. Now, let's begin, before we get into our outline today, with a very basic truth about prosperity found in Proverbs 22, verse 2. Here's the basic core truth. The rich and the poor have this in common: the Lord is the maker of them all. So if we're going to look at indications of wealth and poverty, we need to recognize that the one who's making these statements is the Holy Spirit, Almighty God. He's the one that created both the rich and the poor. So we have every right under the laws of evidence to listen carefully to what he has to say. So let's talk for a few moments about the Proverbs, about how we gain money, how we gain prosperity. How do we get rich? Well, the Bible in the book of Proverbs has some keys for us to understand. First of all, prosperity comes from the hand of God. How many of you know that? Proverbs 10:22 says, "The blessing of the Lord makes one rich." The blessing of the Lord makes you rich. And this is something that's been inculcated into all of the Old Testament scriptures. It is the generalization that piety brings plenty, and it chimes in with much of the scripture. And I want us to turn in our Bibles to the book of Deuteronomy. And I want to read beginning at chapter 28. And I want to read the first 14 verses. And if you have your Bibles, you can follow along. Even if you don't have the New King James Version, which is what I use, you follow in your translation, whatever it may be, and it'll be close. Now it shall come to pass, if you diligently obey the voice of the Lord your God to observe carefully all his commandments, which I command you today, that the Lord your God will set you high above all the nations of the earth. And all these blessings shall come upon you and overtake you because you obey the voice of the Lord your God. And this is the Lord speaking to the nation of Israel, but it's the principle I want you to note. Blessed shall you be in the city, and blessed shall you be in the country. Blessed shall be the fruit of your body, and the produce of your ground, and the increase of your herds, and the increase of your cattle, and the offspring of your flocks. Blessed shall be your basket and your kneading bowl. Blessed shall you be when you come in, and blessed shall you be when you go out. The Lord will cause your enemies who rise against you to be defeated before your face. They shall come out against you one way and flee before you seven ways. The Lord will command the blessing on you in your storehouses, and in all which you set your hand, he will bless you in the land which the Lord your God is giving you. The Lord will establish you as a holy people to himself, just as he has sworn to you, if you keep the commandments of the Lord your God and walk in his ways. Then all peoples of the earth shall see that you are called by the name of the Lord, and they shall be afraid of you. And the Lord will grant you plenty of goods in the fruit of your body, in the increase of your livestock, in the produce of your ground, in the land of which the Lord swore to your fathers to give you. The Lord will open to you his good treasure, the heavens, to give the rain to your land in its season, and to bless all the work of your hand, and shall lend to many nations, but you shall not borrow. And the Lord will make you the head and not the tail. You shall be above only and not beneath. If you heed the commandments of the Lord your God, which I command you today, and are careful to observe them, so you shall not turn aside from any of these words which I command you this day to the right or to the left to go after other gods or to serve them. Now, what's this passage all about? This passage is all about God's promise to the people of Israel, to the Old Testament believer, if you will, that if they followed the will of God, if they followed God's commands, that he would bless them. In fact, the word blessing is over and over in this passage. And so we understand that one of the fundamental principles in the Old Testament for being blessed and for the prosperous life is that God blessed those who followed him. You say, well, I know people who follow the Lord who aren't blessed. This is not the prosperity gospel. Hear me carefully. God is not saying he wants you to be rich. God is saying he wants to bless you so you can be the vehicle of blessing to others. The only reason God ever blesses anyone is not so they can sit back and count what they have, but so they can be a channel, a conduit through which God can send his wealth, his prosperity for the needs of people. But the point you need to understand from this simple proverb is that God honors us, and when he honors us, our blessing comes from God. If you've been blessed of God with any of the good things of life, then you have to look up and say, this is because of God. God has been good to me. Every good gift, now watch this, and every perfect gift, where does it come from, class? It comes from above, doesn't it? So don't ever forget, when we ask, where does prosperity come from? Prosperity comes from the hand of God. And this passage, filled with the blessing of God, is a reminder to us that God wants to bless his people. And then the Proverbs teach us that prosperity comes from honesty and integrity. I was really surprised to discover how many different ways God in the book of Proverbs reminds us that there's a certain thing he expects of his people. How many of you know that God is not only interested in the end, God is also interested in the means? God cares not only what we get, he cares how we get it. It's not enough just to have a lot. It's important how you got it. Now watch carefully how the book of Proverbs warns us against certain kinds of activities. These should be printed on the front pages of the newspaper these days so everybody could read what God has to say. Notice first of all in Proverbs 22:1, a good name is rather to be chosen than great riches. loving favor rather than silver or gold. Proverbs 16:8, better is a little with righteousness than vast revenues without justice. Proverbs 15:6, in the house of the righteous there is much treasure, but in the revenue of the wicked is trouble. Now listen, Proverbs 11:1, dishonest scales are an abomination to the Lord, but a just weight is his delight. Now you have to translate that into our culture. Cheating somebody at business in order to get rich, according to the word of God, is an abomination to the Lord. God expects us as his people to do business righteously and justly and fairly and most of all honestly with integrity. Proverbs 16:11 says, honest weights and scales are the Lord's. All the weights in the bag are his work. Proverbs 28:6 says, better is the poor who walks in his integrity than one perverse in his ways, though he be rich. So the Bible teaches us in the book of Proverbs that we gain prosperity, first of all, by the honor of God, and then we gain it through honesty and integrity. God's people ought to be men and women of honesty and integrity. I am not somebody who rails against the issues of the day unless they come before us in the scripture. But I want to tell you, if you're a Christian, you shouldn't be messing around with the lottery. You got no business doing that. That is a waste of your money and a waste of your time, and it's a disobedience to the word of God. Dishonesty and greed causes us to do things that we should never do. And so we get prosperity, according to the book of Proverbs, by being honored of God and by honesty and integrity. And then there's one other little thought that we ought to throw in here. Prosperity comes from hard work and diligence. How many of you know that? Prosperity comes from hard work and diligence. Chapter 13, verse 11 says, wealth gained by dishonesty will be diminished, but he who gathers by labor will increase. How many of you know the book of Proverbs is filled with truth about laziness? There are so many different metaphors for it in the book. Some guy who's laying in bed in the morning, he's supposed to get up and go to work, and the proverb says he won't go out in the street because he fears there's a lion in the street. So he stays home, and he goes poor. You know, sometimes lazy people get blessed, but it's accidental. It's not on purpose. Amen? And you probably know somebody. They don't work. They don't do anything. They just sort of have fallen into it. Maybe they have a big inheritance. But by and large, the Word of God says, if you don't work hard, you go poor. And the way you get prosperity, according to the Word of God, is from the honor of God, through honesty and integrity, and through hard work and diligence. Amen? So we're all together there. So far, nothing's been too convicting, right? But hang on. All right. Number two, the book of Proverbs tells us how to govern our money. And I just want to say one thing here, because there's just one principle here that's really important for us to get a hold of, and we'll come back to it at the end of the message. And that is, when we get our money, are not to put our trust in it. Proverbs 11:28 says, he who trusts in his riches will fall, but the righteous will flourish like foliage. You see, there's not anything wrong with getting riches. There's an awful lot wrong with putting your trust in them. If you begin to trust your riches, you will start to distrust God. And one of the reasons that we have so much in the Word of God warning us against greed is because God loves us so much, he does not want anything to come between himself and us. And when prosperity becomes our hope and our trust, when our almighty bank book becomes our source of strength, then we have pushed God aside and we've moved him out of the center place of our life. And when we begin to trust in riches that God has provided for us instead of the one who provided them, we are in deep trouble. The old adage is, don't trust the gift, trust the giver. Amen? Trust the one who provided it for you. Now, the majority of the Proverbs that have to do with wealth and riches and prosperity have to do with how we give it away. It's an interesting thing. And so I want to talk with you thirdly about Proverbs about how we give away our money. You say, once you get it, why would you want to talk about giving it away? Because the only way you can ever keep it is to give it away. The only way you can ever get anything that's worthy in your life is to give away what you already have. If God has given you friends, you yourself must give that friendship away. Whatever you have in your life, you have to give it away so that it can come back to enrich you even more. And the book of Proverbs tells us many, many things about how we're to handle the money God gives us and how we're to discharge it. If we are collecting and hoarding in a miserly way, counting all that we have, instead of being aware of the fact that God has given us this stewardship, then we'll never be happy no matter how much we have. In fact, I've learned in my life one of the best ways to guard against greed is to give something away that you really don't want to give away down in your heart. You give it away sacrificially, and God blesses you for it. Now watch what the Bible says about the purpose of giving. Why do we give? Why do we give away what we have? We do it, first of all, to honor Almighty God. Proverbs 3:9 says, "Honor the Lord with your possessions and with the first fruit of all your increase." Now, once again, I want you to follow me as I read an extended passage from the book of Deuteronomy, because I want you to see that this is a truth that goes way back to the very beginning, that God wants us to honor Him with what we have. You say, how do you do that? You make it available for God's use. You bring it to Him. You give it back to Him. Turn back in your Bibles now, Deuteronomy chapter 26. And while this is an Old Testament offering law, the principle here is so very clear, and it's an incredible passage of Scripture, just like the other one in Deuteronomy chapter 28. And the reason I love to read to you from Deuteronomy is because most of you don't normally turn there to read in your own reading every day. It's kind of like second on your list next to Leviticus. How many of you know that when the Lord was tempted in the wilderness by the enemy, and He said, "It is written," remember that? Satan came and tempted Him, and the Lord said, "It is written." Do you know what He quoted when He said, "It is written"? All of the quotations are from the book of Deuteronomy. So if the Lord Jesus thought Deuteronomy is pretty good, we should think it's pretty good too, shouldn't we? Now let me just read to you Deuteronomy chapter 26. Remember, what we're talking about here is that one of the reasons we give is to honor God. Listen to this. "And it shall be when you come into the land which the Lord your God is giving you as an inheritance, and you possess it and dwell in it, that you shall take some of the first of all the produce of the ground which you shall bring from your land that the Lord your God is giving you, and put it in a basket, and go to the place where the Lord your God chooses to make His name abide. And you shall go to the one who is priest in those days and say to him, 'I declare today to the Lord your God that I have come to the country which the Lord sware to our fathers to give us.' Then the priest shall take the basket out of your hand and set it down before the altar of your God. And you shall answer and say before the Lord your God, 'My father was a Syrian about to perish, and he went down to Egypt, and he dwelt there, few in number, and there he became a nation, great, mighty, and populous. But the Egyptians mistreated us, afflicted us, laid hard bondage on us. Then we cried out to the Lord God of our fathers, and the Lord heard our voice and looked on our affliction and our labor and our oppression. So the Lord brought us out of Egypt with a mighty hand and with an outstretched arm, with great terror and with signs and wonders. And He brought us to this place, and He has given us this land, a land flowing with milk and honey. And now behold, I have brought the first fruits of the land which you, O Lord God, have given me. Then you shall set it before the Lord your God and worship before the Lord your God, and you shall rejoice in every good thing which the Lord your God has given to you and to your house, you and the Levite and the stranger who is among you. And when you have finished laying aside all the tithe of your increase of the third year in the year of tithing, and have given it to the Levite and the stranger and the fatherless and the widow, so that they may eat within your gates and be filled, then you shall say before the Lord your God, 'I have removed the holy tithe from my house and have given them to the Levite and the stranger and the fatherless and the widow according to all your commandments which you have commanded me. I have not transgressed your commandments, nor have I forgotten them.'"
1: You know, it's very, very difficult for people with wealth to discover that there are rules about life and rules that govern how you do what you do with the wealth that God has entrusted to you. One time, I was with a person who was quite wealthy, and he made this comment. He said, "Having a lot of money is both a blessing and a burden. He said the burden is the responsibility you have to do with what God has given you what you know God would want you to do. I'm sure that is a challenge that many of you understand as well. And by the way, thank you. So many of you who have used some of that wealth, some of that giving ability to help Turning Point be strong. We have just had one of the best years we've ever had in our history, and that is because of your faithfulness and your gracious generosity. I believe God is honored by that, and we thank you. Hey, don't forget to join us next time for the final part of this message on the wealth and power that can be yours in God's way. See you next time.
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9: We are talking about supernatural power. We are talking about divine power. We are talking about a power that has its source in a person, not a committee or a group or a government or an institution, nor a creed, nor a dogma, but the person of Almighty God who is omnipotent and from whom all power exudes.
10: The church is more than a religious organization. 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Welcome to In Touch, the teaching ministry of Dr. Charles Stanley. Today, we continue Dr. Stanley's series with a reminder of the twofold source of power in the church. 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
9: Now, if you should ask the average person today, what do you think the power of the church is? More than likely, they would think in terms of a local church, and so they would say, well, I think a church has power when it has a place of prominence in the city. Secondly, they would say, I think the church has power when it has a large host of people, a large membership. Someone would say, I believe the church has power when the people in that fellowship are people of prominence. Or someone else may say, well, I believe the church has power when it has great prosperity. Well, let me show you why not a single one of those things has anything at all to do with the power that God has provided for His church. First of all, they're all built upon human frailties and carnal flesh. That is just pure fleshly. that has nothing to do with the power of God. Secondly, they're not scriptural. The New Testament church in Jerusalem that exercised the supernatural power of God certainly weren't in with Rome or the leaders of Jerusalem. Thirdly, one of the primary reasons that none of those things are of any value to God is because they have no relationship whatsoever with the primary task of the church. Has nothing to do with the task of the church. Has nothing to do with the work of the church. So that the power of God is not any of the things that most people, especially the world, would identify as giving them power. So we're talking about spiritual power. We're talking about supernatural power. We're talking about divine power. We're talking about something that man cannot concoct, nor can he manipulate, can he make up, can he fabricate in any form or fashion. We are talking about a power that has its source in heaven and not on earth. We are talking about a power that has its source in a person, not a committee or a group or a government or an institution, nor a creed nor a dogma, but the person of Almighty God who is omnipotent and from whom all power exudes. He says that he has decreed, that he has purposed to give, to place in the body of believers supernatural divine power. Now, what we have to ask is, what is the purpose of that power? Would you not agree that it would be very evident that the purpose of that power would naturally conform to God's purpose and plan for the body? Whatever God has for us to do, if he has promised us, ye shall receive power, that the promise of that power has to do with the task of the church. He doesn't give power for pride's sake. He only gives power in order that the body may fulfill its original function as a part of the Lord Jesus Christ. Well, what is that? If you recall, he said to them, ye shall receive power after that the Holy Ghost has come upon you, and ye shall be what? Witnesses unto me, that is in my behalf, in Jerusalem, to the uttermost parts of this earth. So that the promise of power has to do directly, specifically, and personally, and precisely with the work of that fellowship. And what is the work of the fellowship? It is evangelizing the world. Jesus says, this is my commission to the church. As you go, make disciples of all nations, baptizing them in the name of the Father, the Son, and the Holy Spirit, teaching them, discipling them, equipping them. And he says, and I will be with you every step of the way. If you're not going anywhere, you don't need any gasoline. If you're not going anywhere, you don't even need to get in the automobile. There are a lot of folks sitting in the automobile with no battery and no gasoline, and they're waving as the world goes by. There's nothing going on. And I want to say to you, my friend, that no church, whoever that church may be, has the right to take up any space on this globe if it is not attempting to evangelize the world, equip the believers, and equip them to become what God wants them to be in their personal, intimate, quiet relationship with him. Now, if that be true, and it is true according to the scripture, what we have to ask is this. In the body of Christ, in the church of the Lord Jesus Christ, what is the power? Remember what Paul said in chapter 1 of Romans, beginning in verse 16. He says, for I am not ashamed of the gospel of Christ, for it is the power of God unto salvation to everyone who believes, to the Jew first and also to the Greek. Now, listen to what he said. He says the gospel message in the church of Jesus Christ, the gospel message is the power of God. What is the gospel message? Here's the gospel message. That Jesus Christ came into this world, the incarnate Son of God. Born in Bethlehem. Lived his life, short life of 33 years approximately. Went to the cross to atone for your sin and my sin. Was buried in a borrowed tomb, was resurrected the third day as the living Lord, and ascended to the Father, seated at his right hand, and one day is coming as Lord and Master and Judge and King of all of life. That is the gospel. That is the only message that has ever been placed on the face of this earth that can change a man's eternal destiny. The power within the church is to be found in the message of the church. And the church of Jesus Christ only has one message. And it is the message that Jesus Christ not only has atoned for man's sins, but through the Holy Spirit has come back to live within man, a life that man is incapable of living. And therefore today, the body of Christ is a group of baptized believers who are indwelt by the living, resurrected Lord Jesus Christ in order to evangelize and missionize and bring light to a world that is in darkness, sin, guilt, and shame. That is the message. Therefore, any man who stands behind any pulpit in the world and who claims to be a preacher of the gospel of Jesus Christ, who doubts this book, and in his mind he's taken his invisible scalpel and he's cut out this passage and cut out this passage and shredded this page and sliced at this page because he no longer believes it. What he has done with his own mind, he has abandoned his relationship and his connection to the supernatural power of God to change humanity. God forbid that any man should stand in the pulpit and cause doubt and create doubt and unbelief in the Word of God. So he says, first of all, within the body of Christ, the power is to reside in the message. And every single one of us who know Jesus Christ have this message living and abiding within us so that it can never be taken away from us. Regardless of persecution, regardless of hardship, regardless of trial, regardless of heartache, this message is a part of our life even more so than the blood that runs through our veins. We can never escape the message. That's where the power lies. But you see, you can have the message. You can know the truth. You can have it on your lips. You can know it in your heart. But that's not enough. And this is why Jesus said to those disciples, he said, in my terms, he said to them, you have seen me, you have heard me, you have witnessed me raise the dead, heal the lame, give sight to the blind, hearing to the deaf. You've seen miracle after miracle. You've touched me with your hands. And now in my glorified body, you know that I am the resurrected living Messiah and the Lord of life. But I want to tell all of you who have just seen me and have witnessed these 3 years with me and walk with me, you're still not ready to carry out the mission of the church. These 12 men had heard, seen, felt, touched, and lived the life of Christ. But he said to them, tarry ye, wait ye in the city of Jerusalem until you are endued with the Holy Spirit. Then you're ready. Then you're right. Then you're equipped. Then you can fulfill the mission of the church. Now, why did he say to them, tarry in the city of Jerusalem until you be endued with power? For this reason. If you're not functioning in God's power, whose power are you functioning in? Whose? Your power. So what we have is an impossible task. What we have is a divine task, a supernatural task. Would God ever say to his people, giving them a supernatural message for a supernatural task, now carry out this message in your natural power and strength? He would never say that. And you see, whenever people shy away from the work of the Holy Spirit, don't want to get too close to those spiritual things, what they're doing is they're cutting off the source of power. The source of power that runs from heaven to your heart is the power of the Holy Spirit who lives and abides and dwells in every single one of us. The power of the Holy Spirit. If they could have done their work without it, Jesus would have said, go to it. But he said, even though you've seen, heard, felt, touched, and lived, you're not ready. The only way God is going to get his church doing his great work is when the people in that fellowship of the body of Christ begin to understand, we with all of our knowledge, all of our experience, all of our intellects, all of our eloquence, all of our prosperity, all of our programs, all of our prominence, all of these things, that you can negate all of that. And when a man's willing to drop on his face before Almighty God and say, God, I cannot. I am absolutely and totally incapable. I have the message, but not the power. When a man or woman's willing to get on their knees and acknowledge before God, without your anointing, without your endowment, without your unction, it's all in vain. Then the power comes and the Spirit of God begins to move in that fellowship. We must never give men credit. We must never praise men. We must never glorify men. We must glorify Almighty God. To glorify a man puts the man in jeopardy. To honor the man puts the man in jeopardy. It is the message wherein the power comes. It is through the Holy Spirit that the Spirit of God works his power in the life of his church. Therefore, if the message is the message of the gospel of Christ, if we know that to be true, and if we know that God will not equip us apart from the indwelling power of the Holy Spirit, then it is our personal responsibility to see to it that the Spirit of God take the message of God in our lives, and by his Spirit, he convey that in supernatural power, so that the task, which is the mission of the church, of sharing their faith and their spiritual warfare, we will not face Satan in finite power and end up in defeat. We will not attempt to do the work of the church in finite power and end up in defeat, but the warfare is to be victorious, and likewise is the missionary opportunities to be victorious. So somebody says, but now wait a minute, where does prayer and faith come in? Because I would have thought that prayer and faith, that these two areas is where you find the real power in the church. No, the power is in the message of Christ. The power is in the Holy Spirit, who equips and endues and anoints and unctionizes that whole body to present that message. Prayer is the means by which God releases that power in the life of that church. Faith, when God's people begin to believe him and to look to him in prayer, those are the two vessels through which God releases the Spirit and releases the power in the life of that church when they are willing to pray and willing to believe God on the basis of the message in their absolute and total dependence upon the Holy Spirit. Praying and faith are the triggers that release the supernatural power of God in the life of that church. Listen, when you and I are gripped by the fact that the only message that can change the world, change a man's eternal destiny, is the simple saving gospel of Jesus Christ that kept me out of hell and put my name in glory. Whether it is the saving of people individually, the healing of physical bodies, the release of his Spirit, and the release of gifts among God's people, whatever he wants to do, he's going to do it, but he's only going to do it to his own glory, praise, and honor, and secondly, to accomplish the mission of the church, which is to evangelize the world, and in the process of doing so, equipping us in the spiritual warfare that we're going to face as we fulfill the Great Commission. Let me just say this to you, and I want to say it again. I hope this echoes and haunts some of you, because I keep saying it for that reason. You only get one trip through this life. You can live it in weakness, frailty, defeat, discouragement, disillusion, and hopelessness, or in pleasure and pride, wasting away your life. Because you don't feel adequate. Praise God, you don't feel adequate. He never wants you to feel adequate within yourself. Our adequacy is in the message and in the power of the Spirit of God. You can live it weakly, wasting your life, living it for yourself. And one of these days, it's all going to be there and it's all going to be over. And you're going to say, oh, if I had only, it's too late. And that's why I keep sending you week after week after week after week after week before God. Make your life count while you've got time to make it count. Because, friends, you're not going to have forever. There are four very simple but definite requirements if the Spirit of the living God is going to take the message of the living God in your life and make you a blessing to someone else. And let me tell you something, my friend, if your life is not a continuing blessing to someone else, there's something missing in your life. Where in this world did we get the idea that believers are to be saved to go to heaven and to sit until Jesus comes? He has saved you and is equipping you in order that your life may be poured out in somebody else's life. We can never be able to apologize and reason and rationalize and get God's approval. Four simple things. Number one, I must acknowledge my total incapability of fulfilling God's purpose for my life apart from the power of the Holy Spirit. Number one, as long as I think I can do it, I will never come to the place of making the decision God wants me to make about the Holy Spirit, his life. Secondly, I must be willing to deal with every specific known sin God brings to my mind without any cover-up, without any rationalization, without any excusing. Just face it like it is. God, you're right. It may not even be anything wrong in your life, but if God wants to remove it and you're not willing for him to remove it, then the wrong comes. And thirdly, I've got to be willing, listen now carefully, to yield myself to God. Now, what does that include? Listen very carefully. To yield means that I am willing to definitely, deliberately, voluntarily transfer the undivided possession, control, and use of my body, soul, and spirit to the person of Jesus Christ, my Lord, who is rightfully my Lord because he created me and because he has redeemed me. Now listen, a lot of folks get saved, walk the church aisle, and make a few commitments. Did you hear what I said? The voluntary, definite, willful transfer of undivided possession. Undivided possession. He owns it all. Undivided control, not partly me and partly him. Undivided use. I give up all my rights to claim my future and to make my plans apart from his approval. Undivided possession. Undivided control. Undivided use to Jesus Christ, my Lord and my Savior, who rightfully deserves all of that. And the fourth simple thing is this. I must be willing to believe that when I make that yield to him, the Spirit of the living God fills my life and is freed and liberated to fulfill his will because he has undivided possession, undivided control, and undivided use of your eyes, your ears, your tongue, your whole body, all you possess, all that you are, all of your relationships, all of your plans, all of your hopes, all of your future, all of your dream. He has undivided possession, control, and use of that. And the moment you're willing to believe him, my friend, I guarantee you, on the basis of everything this book teaches you, there will come into your life an awareness of an authority with God, an authority with his word, an authority in sharing that word that you have never experienced, which is available, free, offered to every single believer who is willing to meet the requirements. We'll be strong and powerful as a church, or we'll be weak, flimsy, and an embarrassment to God. And all that depends upon whether I'm willing to be strong in the Lord as an individual person, that my life may count in the lives of other people.
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10: 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Hear about its uniqueness in a moment with Charles Stanley.
9: When you look in this book to see what the book says about itself, it says that it is the inspired Word of God. It says that it is like a hammer blow to crush and to break. It is like fire to burn out the dross. It is like a sword to pierce to the very quick and mire. So that the Bible is described as a powerful instrument. Fire is a powerful instrument. A sword is a powerful instrument. A hammer is a powerful instrument. You can either do good or you can do evil with any one of those. But the Word of God has been given to us as the message of God to humanity. It is the only message. All the philosophies, all the dogmas, all the creeds, all the doctrines in the world are absolutely nothing compared to the message of this book. It is the only message God said a man should lay down his life for. It is the only message that God said a man is to live by, to follow through, and to share with every single person on the face of this earth. The power.

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13: 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I'm Keith Peters in Washington. Country music legend Dolly Parton has died at the age of 80, correspondent Laura Winters reports.
14: Dolly Parton's nephew and her longtime head of security confirming her passing in an Instagram post. The country music legend shared a health update this past Friday after canceling an event at Dollywood in Tennessee. She told People magazine that she was dealing with some health issues that she just didn't pay attention to when she was watching over her husband Carl. He passed away at the age of 82 last March.
13: Canada is striking back at the U.S. with retaliatory tariffs, imposing tariffs of up to 50% on about $20 billion of U.S. imports.
15: Over the weekend, the Trump administration imposed 50% tariffs on Canadian goods following the collapse of trade negotiations after Canada said it was a bad deal. On Monday, President Donald Trump intensified the confrontation, telling Canadian leaders to fall in line or face consequences. Canadian Prime Minister Mark Carney says Washington is trying to subordinate Canada.
16: That we're going to set up terms so that over time, Canadian industry is going to face constant headwinds.
15: The new tariffs will take effect September 8th at rates of 15, 25, and 50% on more than 700 products, from steel to seafood to toilet paper. I'm Lisa Dwyer.
13: South Carolina Senator Darlene Graham is holding a lead over Congressman Ralph Norman in the race for the Republican nomination for U.S. Senate. Graham was appointed by South Carolina Governor Henry McMaster to succeed her brother, the late Senator Lindsey Graham, who died in office last July. On Wall Street, a good day as the Dow was up by 180 points, the Nasdaq rose 171, the S&P advanced 24. More on these stories at townhall.com.
17: 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Now you're thinking, maybe I should get a quote. Well, smart thinking. Everyone should have life insurance. But here's what they don't tell you. Those few dollars a day rates, they're for young people in perfect health. That's why everyone calls Big Lou the 50 to 60 year old not so perfect candidate. Like you. You take prescription meds and you're overweight. Winner, winner, fried chicken dinner. Well, Big Lou works with life insurance companies that want people like you with no